0: sin punishable by death. Yes. We can't stand by and permit that. Come, let's grab him.
1: What's the meaning of this?
0: Help! Men of Israel, help! This is the man that teaches all men everywhere against the people and the law of Moses and this holy temple.
2: They need help in the temple. Someone's causing trouble.
3: Has someone called for help in the temple? Probably murdered in the streets.
1: I was talking to this man, and you came rushing at him like maddened demons. Now, what is it about this man that causes all the commotion?
0: He's a heretic, a blasphemer, a liar. He teaches men everywhere to disregard the law and to hold this temple of no account.
3: That's right.
0: Furthermore, he brought Greeks into this temple and has polluted this holy place.
3: And by our own law, such a crime is punishable with death.
4: The cry for help moved the people in the temple to wild excitement. The news quickly spread throughout Jerusalem, and all the city was moved, and the people ran together.
0: Quiet, quiet, quiet! Men of Israel, that an Israelite should presume to profane the temple at the very time when thousands have come from all parts of the world to worship excites me to righteous indignation and anger. How about you?

0: The angry people took Paul away from the premises of the temple.
1: This blasphemer properly, but how?
2: Stone him to death!
1: People, fired, people! Stoning causes death too quickly. Personally, I think we should beat him with our own fists until he's dead. And I claim the privilege of hitting him first.
3: I want someone to hold him?
1: Hold him, I should say not. Let him defend himself if he can. Here goes the first blow. He's not fighting back. He's a coward on top of everything else.
3: Now it's my turn to hit him.
1: You're going to die, preacher man, in just a few minutes.

0: the total sum paid for the food is far too much. I shall have to speak
1: to them. Captain, sir, the crowd is about to beat a man to death.
0: Who is he?
1: I don't know, sir. Someone they caught doing something in the temple.
0: Those Israelites are always angry or in an uproar about something or somebody. They probably caught that Egyptian fellow as the chief of a band of cutthroats and murderers.
1: So you better hurry, sir, or they'll have killed a man before we can get there.
0: Well, tell the centurions to call out several platoons.
1: Yes, sir.
0: Oh, I hope it is that Egyptian. But I couldn't be that fortunate. Centurions, report.
2: B platoon accounted for and ready.
3: B platoon accounted for and ready.
4: G platoon accounted for and ready.
0: Centurions, to the place of riot on the double.
2: B platoon forward. Hard.
3: G platoon forward. Hard.
4: G platoon forward. Hard.
5: Anyone here who can hit awfully hard?
6: I can, sir!
5: Come up here and see what you can do.
6: Here come the Roman soldiers!
5: No, hang on to this man, then. Do not let those soldiers have him. Let the soldiers through, men!
0: All platoons, halt! Who's in charge here?
5: I guess I am,

0: Is this the man?
1: Yes, sir.
0: Centurion, arrest him. Have him bound with two chains.
2: Yes, sir.
0: Now you. Who are you and what have you done? That's impossible to find out anything here. Centurion, take him to the Tower Prison.
1: No, you can't have this man. We're going to kill him.
0: Centurion, carry the man if you have to, but take him to the Tower. And you, get out of the way or we'll imprison you.
3: The tower was a fortress built on the northwest side of the temple area and named Antonia in honor of Mark Antony. In the midst of the tumult and beating he had received, Paul was calm and self-possessed as he was about to be led into the fort.
4: Chief, certainly I speak with you.
0: No need of that. I know you. You are that Egyptian who tried to take Jerusalem, but I defeated you. You escaped with 4,000 men, murderers, all, and cutthroats. You are speaking Greek. That puzzles me.
4: I am not that Egyptian. My name is Paul. I am an Israelite born in Tarsus, the city of Cilicia, a citizen of a great, important city. I beseech you, allow me to speak to the people that they may hear and know the truth.
0: Your permission granted.
4: Thank you, sir.
0: You merely hold up your hand and the mob quiets down. It shows they have some respect for you.
4: Men, brethren, and fathers, hear my defense which I make now to you.
0: Well, they like your words and bearing. They're completely silent.
4: I am an Israelite born in Tarsus of Cilicia, but brought up and educated here in Jerusalem. I studied law and the scripture under the greatest of all human teachers, Gamaliel. He taught me the law of our ancestors and strict obedience to that law. I was just as dedicated to God and his law as all of you here today are. Many of you, especially the members of the Sanhedrin, will remember that I persecuted and caused the death of many who believed in Jesus of Nazareth as the Messiah. I was so anxious to put to death those who believed in Jesus that I requested a letter of authority from the Sanhedrin to go to Damascus and arrest the believers and bring them back in chains to be tried and put to death.

0: After escaping through a window in the city wall, I came to Jerusalem. While praying in this very temple, I had a vision in which I saw the Lord. He said to me, "Paul, hurry and leave Jerusalem, because the people here will not believe your witness about me." Then I said to the Lord, "But Lord, the people here in Jerusalem know how I persecuted and arrested those who believe in thee. I even helped put Stephen to death." "Go," said the Lord, "for I will send you far away to the Gentiles."
1: You see? What did I tell you? This man loves and associates with the Gentiles. He profanes the temple. He blasphemes against God and brings disgrace upon the Israelite race. I say, away with him!
2: Centurion, take the prisoner inside, on the double. The mob is determined to kill him. When you get him inside, whip him until you find out why the Israelites are so angry and determined he shall die. Then bring him to my quarters. I will question him.
3: Yes, sir.
2: You are all Roman officers, my aides. I want you to witness the interrogation with the Israelite prisoner. He is being whipped right now.
0: You need not treat me so roughly, Centurion. I shall peacefully let you bind and whip me.
3: All right. Stand over here. Bind him, soldier.
4: Yes, sir.
3: Do you wish to confess now who you really are? And why the Israelites are angry enough to kill you without even a trial?
0: I told who I am out there, and
3: But the chief captain wants the truth, not a pack of lies. I'll have to whip you if you're not going to talk.
0: Is it lawful for you to whip a Roman citizen who hasn't even been tried or even legally accused of a crime?
3: I'll have to go see the chief captain about this. The prisoner, the one I was about to whip, it says he's a Roman citizen.
2: Come, we will go see for ourselves. Tell me, are you truly a Roman citizen?
0: I am.
2: I am, too. I paid a large sum of money to become one, though.
0: Sir, I am a Roman citizen by birth.
2: You are?
0: Yes, sir.
2: Well, you realize that I have only your word for this. Also, you will recall, when starting your defense to the people, that you said you were an Israelite, born in Tarsus.
0: My mother was an Israelite, my father a Roman citizen.
2: Well, I shall have to investigate and find the truth of the matter. Leave him in chains, but do not whip him. Tomorrow I shall call a council of the Sanhedrin and others to discover the truth.
5: Your Highness, the chief of the Roman captain sent me with a message.
6: Yes?
5: The captain discovered that the prisoner taken in the temple is a Roman citizen. The captain wants you to charge the prisoner formally with some specific crime. As a Roman citizen, he cannot be punished except first that he be tried and found guilty.
6: Tell the captain that his wish shall be granted. Members of this august body of Israelites, in a short time we must appear before a Roman officer to charge Paul with a specific crime, and it must needs be one that is punishable by death.
7: Your Highness, I doubt we need worry too much. The Roman laws permit us to execute Israelite citizens under conviction of our own laws. All we need is permission of some Roman officer.
6: I failed to tell you that Paul is a Roman citizen, and the Roman officer found it out. So the crime must be punishable with death by their laws.
7: Oh, can he be bribed?
6: If he weren't an army officer, I'd say yes. But army officers are very cautious about accepting bribes.
7: Well, what then shall we do?
6: Oh, we have one ray of hope. The chief captain is permitting us to charge Paul formally and to try him in our own court. If we find him guilty, even though it be according to our laws, I think the captain will give his permission to mete out justice as befits the penalties of our laws.
7: I think we can do that, especially right now when the Romans wish to keep on the good side of us Israelites, so we won't rebel against their occupation.
3: Sir, The Sanhedrin is sitting, awaiting you and the prisoner.
2: Fine. Get the prisoner and take him to the council room. We will be there shortly. First, do you wish to speak, prisoner?
4: Yes, thank you, sir. Learned men of the Sanhedrin, I stand here before the same council of which I was once a member. I did then as earnestly seek the conviction of the believers in Jesus as you do now. All my life, even up to this very moment, I have lived in all good conscience before God.
6: Sacrilege and blasphemy! You who stand near him, smite him on the mouth.
2: God will smite you, whited sepulchre, for you sit to judge me in keeping with the law and commandest me to be smitten contrary to the law.
8: You have insulted the high priest.
2: I did not know, brethren, that he is the high priest. For it is written, you shall not speak evil of the ruler of your people.
1: No man is perfect, we all know that. Yet this man just said that he is. May I remind you that he also claims to be an Israelite, at the same time a Roman? He claims to worship God, but is he found in the temple worshiping God? No. I say unto you, my fellow Israelites, this fellow is not worthy to live. He must be killed.

0: Realizing that there were two factions among his accusers, Paul wisely used them to divert attention from himself by getting them to disagree and quarrel with each other. With this in mind, Paul said,
1: "Men and brethren, men of Israel, I am a Pharisee, the son of a Pharisee. I believe in and hope for the resurrection of the dead. For this I am before the council today."
2: "There is no resurrection from the dead. Such a thing is impossible. Neither are there angels nor spirits."
3: "Well, there are angels and spirits, and there is a resurrection from the dead."
2: "You don't know what you're talking about."
3: "And you know less than an idiot."
4: "People of Israel, quiet, please."
2: "It's a member of the Sanhedrin. We'd better be quiet."
5: "Yes, Father."
4: "After careful consideration, we have decided that there is nothing wrong with this man. Perhaps a spirit or an angel really did speak to him."
6: "You are a Pharisee. That's why you say that. But it is not true. We have not considered this man at all except to find him guilty of gross blasphemy and worthy of death. Grab the prisoner, some of you Sadducees, and we will kill him."
4: "No, don't let them do it. Save him."
7: "Centurion, take a platoon and rescue Paul before they tear him to pieces. Take him to the usual cell in the fort, but no chains. He is a Roman citizen."
8: "Yes, sir."
0: Soon Paul was in prison, safe from the angry mob. Later, while reflecting on the trying experiences of the day, Paul began to fear that his course might not have been pleasing to God.
9: "Perhaps I made a mistake in coming to Jerusalem. But I did so desire to be in harmony with the Christian leaders here. What will the unbelieving pagan Gentile world think of all the fighting and killing among God's professed people? They turned the Sanhedrin into a scene of strife and wild confusion. Oh, the name of God has surely suffered shame and reproach. They claim to worship Jehovah. They assume sacred office, yet..."
0: In distress and discouragement, Paul wept and prayed.
9: "And now, O Lord, I am in prison. Thine enemies in their malice will resort to any means to put me to death. Is my work in the churches ended, O Lord? Thy cause is very near to my heart, and I pray that ravening wolves will not enter the churches and cause discouragement and unfaithfulness."
10: "Paul."
9: "My Lord Jesus, humbly I bow before thee."
10: "Be not discouraged, my servant, for I have not been unmindful of you. I guarded you from the murderous throng in the temple courts. I was by your side during the hearing in the Sanhedrin. I was with you in the fort prison cell. I reveal myself now, my servant, to cheer you. For as you have testified of me in Jerusalem, so must you bear witness also at Rome."
0: And when it was day, certain of the Israelites, 40 in number, came together secretly to plot against Paul.
11: "There are 40 of us. None of us are leaders or elders or anything special, just ordinary, everyday Israelites. There is nothing about us to attract attention or cause suspicion. Therefore, we should be able to formulate a plot to kill Paul and carry it out successfully."
12: "Yeah, the Sanhedrin don't seem to be able to do away with Paul. And someone has to. We'll do our duty. We'll kill him."
11: "It should be easy with 40 of us. All we have to do is waylay him and kill him. It's that simple."
12: "You've forgotten that he's in prison under Roman protection."
11: "I have not forgotten it."
12: "Well, how do you propose to get him out of prison so we can waylay him?"
11: "We'll need the cooperation of the Sanhedrin. We will ask the chief priest, Ananias, to send a message to the fort commander that he wishes to question Paul on a simple matter. And would he please send a soldier with Paul to the council chambers?"
12: "But it's not very far from the fort to the council room. A matter of a few hundred feet."
11: "There are 40 of us. Some will cause a commotion while others snatch Paul and kill him. It will happen so suddenly and surprisingly, the soldier won't be able to do anything.
12: Well, it might work.
11: It will work. Are all 40 of us in favor of this plan? Remember, all of you, we took a solemn oath and swore that we would neither eat nor drink until we have killed Paul. We dare not break this oath, lest we be cursed. We will all go right now to see the high priest.
5: To what do I owe this honor? 40 good Israelites visiting me at the same time?
11: We are here to do His Highness a great service.
5: Yes?
11: We 40 are going to rid the world of that troublemaker, Paul.
5: Oh?
11: We have bound ourselves with a great oath that we will eat nothing until we have slain Paul.
5: I will not deny that it will be a great service to the whole world, but what do I have to do with it?
11: We desire that His Highness, together with the council, ask the chief captain to bring Paul down to you tomorrow as though you want to ask a few questions of him. But we will be lying in wait. He shall never arrive here, for we will kill him.
5: Oh. I think perhaps I can get the Romans to do that. Yes.
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13: Many Christians interpret the story of the rich man and Lazarus in Luke 16 as evidence that individuals go to heaven or hell as soon as they die. The story says Lazarus died and went straight to the bosom of Abraham, while the rich man died and went right to hell in torment. We need to remember that this is a parable which Jesus often used to reach his listening audience. Why? Because their minds are already made up about certain issues. Jesus often used parables, like this one, to get his point across, to plant a seed, if you will.
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14: Songs Can Fly is a unique program that provides a musical outlet for the many children being treated for cancer and blood disorders at Texas Children's Cancer and Hematology Center. In this program, the very first of its kind, the children work with a professional composer to write and record their own songs. This is an in-house studio, the first recording studio ever created on a pediatric cancer floor. These children are given a highly creative, much-needed musical environment to express their thoughts and feelings. The children are then able to share their music with friends and family in the form of individual CD recordings of their songs. These purple songs actually do fly. The children's songs are copied on purple CDs and flown to places on Earth and even into space. To date, hundreds of songs have been written, recorded, and flown around the globe and beyond. The songs have flown on 2 space shuttle missions, been heard on airline in-flight playlists, traveled on an undersea NOAA mission, and summited Mount Everest. As the dreams, feelings, and imaginations of these children take wing through the creativity of music, the organization Purple Songs Can Fly hopes that these children can see themselves soaring, flying, and rising above the obstacles of illness. Purple Songs Can Fly. What a beautiful, tangible symbol of healing.
15: Faith is something that becomes stronger through belief in Jesus Christ. 1 John 5, verses 4 and 5 assure us that, "For whatever is born of God overcomes the world, and this is the victory that has overcome the world, our faith. Who is he who overcomes the world but he who believes that Jesus is the Son of God?" This is good news, my friend. Acts 13, verse 48 affirms this, saying, "Now when the Gentiles heard this, they were glad and glorified the word of the Lord. And as many as had been appointed to eternal life believed." It's as simple as this. Then Philip said to the man, "If you believe with all your heart, you may." And he answered and said, "I believe that Jesus Christ is the Son of God." Acts 8, verse 37. Then the man was baptized and born again.
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20: Today we have a really exciting story for you.
19: Well, actually, Uncle Dan, two stories.
20: Oh, yeah, that's right. Two stories. And they both took place south of the U.S. border.
19: Mm-hmm. One in South America and one in Central America.
20: But they're both true stories, and they involve miracles. Right, Aunt Carol?
19: Absolutely, Uncle Dan. The first story is about two teenage girls, the very age of many of our listeners today. And we call it, We're going to kill you. Fourteen-year-old Ines and her friend Damaris attend a Christian school and sell magazines to help pay for their tuition. And when the opportunity presents itself, the girls also give Bible studies to those interested in learning more about Jesus.
21: It's Ines and Damaris.
22: We had an appointment with your mother.
21: We're going to study the Bible with her. Hello there.
23: Hello. My mother had to go out, but she told me to ask if you could come back later.
21: Okay. I guess we can.
22: What time?
23: About 6 o'clock tonight.
21: All right. 6 o'clock it is.
22: Do you really want to come back here tonight? I can't come with you, you know.
21: Oh, no. I forgot about your appointment.
22: It's bad enough in the daytime around here. But when it starts to get dark, nobody should be out on the streets.
21: I guess I'll just try to make it a quick study and then get right home. Maybe it will still be a little bit light.
22: I hope so.
21: Besides, I really feel impressed to come. I'll just have to trust God to keep me safe.
22: I'll be praying for you, Ines, that God will keep you safe.
19: Promptly at 6 o'clock, Ines returned to the Ramirez home, and soon she and Mrs. Ramirez were so intent on their study that they hardly noticed how time was flying by. Seven o'clock came and went, then 7:30. By now, the sun had set, and darkness had fallen over the neighborhood. Soon, a light rain started to fall and began to intensify, and still the two didn't notice. Finally...
22: Oh, my! It's dark
17: out already, and now someone is knocking on my door. Yes, yes, I'm coming. Who is it?
1: It's me, Damaris.

0: are.
1: I'm still here. We were just so busy studying that I didn't notice.
0: Your mother and I, we expected you an hour ago.
1: Oh, Damaris, I'm so sorry. You put yourself in danger to come.
0: Well, I made it okay, but we need to get going.
2: In this rain, you'll both drown.
0: Well, maybe we should wait just a few minutes.
1: In that case, let's just finish up our study.
3: Inés and Damaris stayed for a short time, concluding the study. The rain let up a bit, and just as they were ready to leave the house, Mrs. Ramirez and the two girls offered a quick prayer for their safety. Then it was time for the two girls to go.
2: You be careful now. There's one section of the road that has no street lights. It's very dangerous.
0: We'll be careful.
1: Goodbye.
2: Goodbye. God be with you.
3: The girls started home, glancing about occasionally to be sure they weren't being followed.
0: Boy, it sure is dark here. Without any streetlights, it's hard to see anything.
1: I know. That's why the gangs are so bad in this section. You always hear about somebody being robbed.
0: Or worse, you hear about somebody being murdered.
1: Damaris, let's stop and pray. I'm shaking so hard.
0: Me too.
1: Okay, then. Dear Father, we're in a dangerous area, and we shouldn't be here alone tonight.
0: Please send your angels to protect us. We're scared.
1: Thank you. Amen. Let's go.
0: I'm not quite as scared.
1: Me either.
0: We have just a little farther to go through this bad section. Then we'll be... What's wrong?
1: Look! There! I saw something moving!
0: Where?
1: There, see?
0: Oh, no. Somebody's coming. Maybe it's robbers. Oh, Inés, I'm scared.
1: Here, take my hand. Let's pray again.
0: Ooh, hurry.
1: Dear God, please be with us. Help us to get home safely tonight.
3: As the girls prayed, they didn't see the gang of street boys soundlessly surround them. But when they opened their eyes...
0: Oh!
1: Remember, God is with us.
0: I know. I know.
4: Well, what do we have here?
5: Stop fooling around. Just do what you're supposed to do.
6: Yeah, we gave you the knife. I got you covered with the gun. Get going. Yeah,
5: besides, go on, there are nine of us and only two of them. Just do it.
4: Hey, cool it, will you? I'm going.
6: See this knife, girlie? Give me your bag, or we're gonna kill you.
1: Okay. There.
6: See now. Wasn't that easy?
1: Remember, God loves you. He died in your place.
6: Huh? What'd you say?
5: Hey, what's the matter? You losing your nerve?
7: Get back here if you're gonna be a sissy.
1: God loves you. Each one of you. And he has a plan for your life. He doesn't want you to be lost.
7: If you don't shut up, I'm gonna shoot you right now.
5: Yeah, don't you get it? You're dead.
7: Yeah.
1: Even though you kill me, I must tell you that Jesus can change your life.
5: She don't learn too fast, does she?
6: Okay, so let me get this straight. God can change our lives. Now, why would he want to do that? We're just street scum. He'd better not spend much time on us.
1: But he is interested in you. Here. Take my Bible. It tells about God. I'm giving it to you.
6: Me?
1: Yes, you.
6: Well, thank you, I guess. You're sure God can change our lives?
7: Hey, man, what you doing? What are you changing your tone of voice? We came here to do them.
1: Jesus loves you, too. Don't ever forget it.
5: Well, if God's got a purpose in life for me, I'd surely like to know what it is.
0: He'll show you if you truly want to know. Here, right here in my bag.
7: Watch it, she's going for a gun!
0: No, no, just for these, see? Magazines. They'll help you understand the Bible and will help you find God. May God truly bless you.
1: It's time for us to go now. We're leaving. God be with you.
7: Hey, you guys, stop letting him through.
5: Cool it, William.
6: Yeah.
7: I don't
6: let him go.
7: What's the matter with you guys anyhow?
3: Inés and Damaris arrived home about 9:30, soaking wet from the rain, but jubilant about what God had just done for them. Quickly, they told Inés' mother the story, how, because they had trusted God, he had given them words to speak and had saved their lives. During the next few months, the girls continued to sell magazines and give Bible studies. Then one day, they were invited to attend a seminar for all the students selling Christian literature. Their supervisor urged them to go.
8: Inés, Damaris, I just feel strongly that you should go to this seminar.
1: But we'll miss our work. How can we make up our time?
0: If we don't sell enough, we can't get into school.
8: I know, but I can't explain it. I just believe God wants you to go.
1: Well, then,
0: we'll go.
3: And so they went, not really knowing why, but feeling as if they were doing the right thing. As they approached the church where the seminar was being held, they both noticed a young man standing outside by the door.
1: Doesn't he look familiar to you? I'm sure we've met him somewhere before.
0: Yeah, he does look kind of familiar.
9: Hello, ladies.
1: Hello. Do we know you?
0: Have we met before?
9: Yes, we have met before. Don't you remember when you gave me this?
1: My Bible!
0: You're the boy who...
9: Oh, yes. I see you remember me now. We met one dark, rainy night. In fact, you met our whole gang.
1: Yes. The night God saved us from danger.
9: Well, I have a little surprise for you. Come inside. See? There on the front pew? It's everyone.
1: Everyone?
9: The whole gang.
1: What?
9: Thanks to you and your Bible, we've all become Christians. You were right when you said Jesus would change my life. From that night on, Jesus has changed my life. Mine and everyone else's in the gang.
1: Are you serious?
0: This is so awesome.
1: Wow! Tell us everything. We want to know everything that's happened.
3: After the seminar, Inés and Damaris talked for a long time with the gang members and the young man who had met them at the door of the church. The same one who had threatened them with a knife had this to say.
9: Before I met Jesus, I felt worthless. Nobody loved me, and I didn't love anyone else. My only friends were in this gang, and we gave everyone a terrible time. But after we met you, we began reading the Bible. One of the magazines you gave us offered a Bible course, and we sent off for it. We knew God was changing us, and we wanted the faith and strength we saw in you girls that night. We want you to know that because of you, not just the members of our gang have become Christians, but our families have too. In all, 52 of us have been baptized. God not only saved you from danger that night, he saved all of us from our sins.
10: Amen. God is so good.
2: Mm-hmm.
10: I know Inés and Damaris were thrilled to know how the Lord used their frightening experience to reach the hearts of the gang members and their families.
2: Mm-hmm. You know, it seems to me that their story is a good example of the truth of Paul's statement as recorded in Romans 8:28. It says, "We know that in everything God works for good with those who love him, who are called according to his purpose."
10: Ah, that's one of my favorite verses, Aunt Carol. You know, in this old sinful world, things can look pretty bad, and often downright scary to us.
2: Mm-hmm.
10: But if we stay close to God, he'll bring good out of our efforts, whether we see the results here on this earth or not.
2: True. And sometimes the Lord even lets us see the results right now to encourage us.
10: That's right. And I'm ready to be encouraged some more. You promised us a second story. So how about it?
2: You're right, Uncle Dan. It's time for me to tell you all about Celestina's miracle. Nicaragua is a country of physical contrast.
3: There are steamy, low-lying regions along both coasts, with the high central mountain range down the middle, which is forested and much cooler. But the contrasts apply to the people as well as the countryside. And this was especially true just after the Sandinistas took control of Nicaragua in the late 1960s. The most powerful faction of the Sandinistas was a group of Cuban Marxists who sent weapons and military advisors into the country. It was at this time that a Christian hospital in the city of La Trinidad was taken over by the new government and much of the hospital personnel disbanded. However, a corps of 20 to 25 Christian nurses still remained, and Celestina Moses, a nurse anesthetist, was one of them. No doubt she found working conditions difficult, but she tried to do her work faithfully. The days slipped by one in an uneventful way. But finally, a day came which Celestina would never forget. It started out rather routinely. Celestina and her friend Carita, another nurse, walked together on their way to the hospital to begin morning activities.
11: You seem to be in quite a hurry this morning, Celestina.
12: Does it show that much?
11: Mm-hmm. But then you're always up to something. Anything special this time?
12: Well, not really, I guess. It's just the first time for me to work with Dr. Velez in surgery.
11: Dr. Velez, the Cuban doctor?
12: Yes, that's him.
11: Well, I guess he's a pretty good surgeon from what I hear. A little conceited, maybe, but don't worry. You'll get along all right.
12: I suppose. But then there's the patient.
11: No problem. You just put him to sleep and he won't bother you either.
12: No, that's not what I meant. The patient is none other than Guido Geraldo Gonzalez.
11: The Guido Geraldo Gonzalez?
12: Yes. Ooh. Influential community leader, political friend of the new regime. In short, a very important person.
11: No wonder you want things to go well.
12: Not only me. Dr. Velez spent some time yesterday going over the surgery with me. It's a simple abdominal operation, but he kept impressing me with the fact that he wants this particular surgery to be a real success.
11: Well, I could tell him he has the best anesthetists on staff to assist. But then he already knows that. That's why he chose you to start with. So relax. Everything will be all right.
3: A few minutes later in the operating room, preparations for surgery began.
12: Hi, Angie. Where's our patient?
0: He'll be coming down soon. I hear he is somebody, Celestina.
12: That's what they say. Dr. Velez been in yet?
0: Scrubbing up right now. Margarita, too. She's scrub nurse this morning, and I'll circulate.
12: Here comes our patient now. Good morning, Mr. Gonzalez. How do you feel?
13: Drowsy.
12: Well, that's perfectly normal. The injection they gave you this morning makes you feel sleepy. Let's get him onto the table. There, now. Are you comfortable, Mr. Gonzalez?
13: Yes. Oh, I wish this were over.
12: Well, I can understand how you feel. Everybody feels that way just before an operation. But your surgery isn't difficult, and Dr. Velez is an excellent surgeon. Mr. Gonzalez, it used to be the policy here to pray before surgery begins. Would you like me to pray for you?
13: Yes. Yes, I would.
12: All right. Dear Father, we come to you this morning with a special request.
14: Nurse, what are you doing? Praying?
12: Yes, Dr. Velez.
14: We don't need prayer. I think if everyone will just tend to their jobs, everything will go along nicely. How are you this morning, Mr. Gonzalez? Ready to dream happy dreams?
13: Yes, I guess so.
14: Well, here comes Margarita. Guess that's everybody. Margarita, scrub nurse. Angie, circulating nurse. And praying, Celestina, the anesthetist. Let's get started.
3: Celestina proceeded to put Mr. Gonzalez to sleep, but at the same time, she offered her own silent prayer that the surgery would go well. She wasn't willing to entrust any patient solely to the hands of an earthly surgeon, but she trusted supremely in the master physician. And things did go smoothly. The necessary repairs were made, and Dr. Velez initiated closing procedures.
14: Forceps. Good. Everything looks good. Sutures. All right. Better zing that vessel again. It keeps a slow leak going. Good. Look at that needlework, ladies. I sew neater stitches than my mother. Dun, dun, dun, dun, dun, dun, dun. Very nice, very nice. Just one more little...
7: What? This is impossible.
12: Cardiac arrest, Dr. Velez. No blood pressure.
7: Angie, call out the time to me. Every 30 seconds. I want to hear it.
0: Yes, doctor.
7: Margarita, intravenous adrenaline. Now.
15: Yes, doctor. It's in.
7: Come on. Come on. Beat, will you?
0: 30 seconds.
7: It's not working. Let's give it another go.
15: Yes, doctor. It's in. Come on, Mr. Gonzalez, come on.
7: Prepare an intracardial injection. I'll shoot the adrenaline right into his heart.
0: 1 minute.
15: Injection ready, doctor.
7: Give it to me here, quickly. Okay. In you go. Now, come on, heart. Come on. This is just incredible.
0: 1 minute 30.
7: There's no logical explanation. Was everything normal up to arrest, Celestina?
0: Everything, doctor.
7: Why? Why would it just stop like that? No particular stress, surgery almost complete, everything normal? It just doesn't make sense. All right, heart. If you won't beat, I'll beat for you. Margarita, get ready to administer respiration. We'll give him CPR. Ready?
15: Ready.
7: 1,000. 2,000. 3,000.
3: Dr. Velez and Margarita worked on with the doctor applying pressure to Mr. Gonzalez's chest in a rhythmic way, and Margarita blowing air into his mouth at the count of 5. Time dragged on.
7: 4.
0: 12 minutes, 30 seconds.
7: 5. 1,000. Any change, Celestina?
0: None, doctor.
7: Well, then we'll just keep it up. This man has got to live. He's got to. 1,000. 2,000.
3: Dr. Velez drove himself to keep at it, pushing, pushing, pushing, in perfect rhythm. But finally, after 20 minutes of effort and exhaustion, there was still no flicker of life. And the doctor realized that there was no point in continuing.
7: Blast it all. If there was just some equipment around this rundown hospital. They do make machines to keep people like this alive, you know. There just isn't any hope for him. No heartbeat, no respiration. By now, no brain. Get him ready for the morgue. I'll go talk to the family.
0: Doctor?
7: Why don't you pray now, Celestina? You wanted to pray to God? Go ahead and pray now. See if God listens to prayers for dead men.
0: He can't talk that way. Not about my God.
15: Take it easy, Celestina. He was just upset.
0: God can do anything. And Dr. Velez can't talk that way about him.
16: I'll disconnect the monitor.
15: Come on, Angie. Let's leave her alone for a minute. We can get the things.
0: All right. God can do anything. Yes, that's right. He can. He can. Who can I find? I need somebody else. Carita! Oh, Carita, come quickly!
11: Celestina, what's wrong?
0: He ridiculed God. Dr. Velez ridiculed our God.
11: Slow down. What happened?
0: Come on. I'll show you. Cardiac arrest, Carita. He died in surgery over 20 minutes ago. They tried everything, but nothing worked. And on the way out, Dr. Velez ridiculed God, told me to pray now and see if God could hear me pray for a dead man. Well, God will hear us pray. God is going to give this man back to us.
11: Oh, Celestina, do you think so?
0: I know so.
11: Now, what are you doing?
0: I'm giving him a little more intravenous adrenaline. We already gave him adrenaline this way, even an intracardial injection, and it didn't work. But I have to do something. Oh, there now. I'm going to hold Mr. Gonzalez's hand while we pray. I'll go first, and then you pray.
11: All right.
0: Dear God in heaven, we know you are all-powerful and the great physician.
11: Is he?
0: Nothing.
11: Maybe it's not God's will.
0: Maybe.
11: Let's go, Celestina. Let's go. Celestina?
0: Carita, let's pray again.
16: Celestina.
0: But I just know God has heard us. I know he can. I know he can.
16: All right. One more time.
0: I'm going to hold his hand again. Dear Father, originator of life and love and hope, please hear us. It is not for us that we pray, but for Mr. Gonzalez, and that your name may be vindicated. We know that... Carita! His hand! It's getting warm!
16: His pulse, Celestina, his heart is beating!
0: Oh, praise be to thee, oh God! Oh, Carita, it's too wonderful! He is alive!
16: God has answered our prayer. Oh, thank you, Lord. Thank you. Thank you.
0: Oh, Carita, you stay with him. I've got to tell the doctor. He's telling the family that Mr. Gonzalez died.
14: You must understand that we did everything possible.
0: Doctor! Doctor! I'm so glad I found you.
17: Really, Celestina, this is most inappropriate.
0: But, Doctor, I must speak with you.
14: Please, you must forgive this behavior.
0: Doctor, please, come with me. I have to talk with you.
17: Later. Can't you see that I must be with Mr. Gonzalez's family?
0: But that's what I have to see you about. Mr. Gonzalez...
14: Please excuse me for a moment. I really must apologize.
17: Surely you must have some excuse for this abominable behavior.
0: Yes, I have a wonderful excuse. Doctor, God has answered our prayers. Come and see.
17: What are you babbling about? I have just lost a patient, a man of no small importance, and you...
0: But he is alive! We prayed, my friend Carita and I, and God has answered our prayers.
17: Celestina, you really are hopeless. He was dead for 20 minutes before I quit working on him. He can't be alive, and even if he were, he'd be a vegetable without sufficient oxygen to the brain for all that time. It's been 30 minutes now.
0: Well, we're here. Go through the door, Doctor, and you'll see.
17: He is alive. It can't be. It's impossible. I don't believe it. Quick, while he's still asleep, let's finish closing the incision.
3: Mr. Guido Geraldo Gonzalez recovered fully from his surgery without a trace of physical or mental impairment. He left the hospital in due time, praising God for his deliverance and knowing that he was alive because of the faith and prayers of a nurse named Celestina Moses. And needless to say, Dr. Velez altered his attitude toward prayer. He changed from the conceited, caustic man who wouldn't let Celestina offer prayer before surgery to the man who kindly told her,
14: Celestina, you must be present at all my future surgeries. You must pray before we begin. Pray that God will be with us and give us wisdom. Pray that the great physician will direct us in everything we do.
10: Praise God, he still works miracles.
3: Mm-hmm.
10: Aunt Carol, I think we should all pray for wisdom and the Lord's guidance and protection in everything we do.
3: Good advice, Uncle Dan. The Lord loves to answer the prayers of those who honor him.
10: In Matthew 18:20, Jesus said these words, that where two or three are gathered in his name, he's there too. That's an awesome privilege.
3: And we want and need his presence here at Your Story Hour.
10: Mm-hmm.
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3: We're also interested to hear how God has answered your prayers. 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
3: And we're all part of the family of God.
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10: Amen. 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
20: 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I'm your host, Tom Majeure. We do tours. We have a program where we go around the state of Michigan visiting Seventh-day Adventist church schools. Well, this time, the school came to us. The Edenville Seventh-day Adventist Elementary School is here in the studio. Now, you might think that the studio must be very, very crowded because the whole school is here. But they have 10 students and 2 faculty members, and we can do that. And we're doing that with the Edenville School and the lead teacher, Mr. Steve Laubach. 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
21: 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Amen.
20: Amen. 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
21: Yes, we are very proud.
20: Well, we have our students in the audience, and we have some of your upper grades. You have 10 students. You have 3 in the upper grades, the 6th grade, the 7th grade, and the 8th grade. So we have Josh in 6th grade, Anna Lee, and she's in the 7th grade, and CJ is in 8th grade. Josh, would you say hi to the Strong Tower Radio audience?
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20: I like that. And Anna Lee?
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20: Hi. 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
24: Hi.
20: Hi. Hey, these two, three individuals, for one of their projects, for social studies, they chose to be radio anchors and TV anchors and

0: that is true. Real life does have the positives and the negatives. Josh, tell us a little bit about your role as an anchor in this project of the 60s and 70s, focusing on the Vietnam War.
1: Mine was more about like how people were trying to get the war done with, and yeah, stuff like that.
0: That's quite a big subject. What did you use as your source material? How did you go about deciding what you were going to do? What did you use as your textbook?
1: The book I used was the social studies book. I don't really know what it exactly is, but it's a good book.
0: Okay, very good. Mr. Steve, anything you could add to these experienced radio hosts?
2: They used their social studies book. I believe it was chapter 30, and they each took a lesson. So I believe CJ was the first lesson in that chapter, and Analia was second, and then Josh took the fourth one. So we skipped number 3, but okay. we didn't have 4 upper graders. So they each took a lesson and then wrote down what they wanted to write for the broadcast.
0: Very good. Tell us about the Edenville School. I have visited in the past, and we've done most of our programs. In fact, all of our programs have been on site, but to have the students here at Strong Tower Radio, it's mm-hmm. the other half of this. Some of them might have still been there when I was there 2+ years ago. Mm-hmm. But tell us about the Edenville School, being the fact that it's been in operation since 1894. Where is it located?
2: Yes, the school is located in Edenville, Michigan, right on M30. If you take M30 north, you'll probably run right beside it. It's been in the same location ever since. Actually, I think it was in a house at the beginning, someone's house, and then it went to inside the church for several years, and then it moved across the road to the facility it's in now. The school was in that location before the church was. So
0: wow.
2: The church was in a building across the road for a longer time. But then they built a new church across the road.
0: You mentioned that it started in a house. Talk mm-hmm. about a grassroots.
2: Yes.
0: Truly vested in education, that parents and other adults saw a need for a school mm-hmm. that has a value system.
2: Yes.
0: And not only do they create it, and it's grown and moved, but they've sustained it. Mm-hmm. Sustaining is the big part.
2: Yes.
0: And that's through thick and thin. Mm-hmm. And it's not out of tax dollars. It's out of people's own personal pockets and so on and so forth. So tell us, you're the lead teacher and you have a teacher's aide.
2: Yes.
0: And I assume that the parents and people of the congregation come and join you and supplement your program.
2: Yes, we do have adults that come in and read with the children for reading class every week. That helps us. And we have some people that bring in hot lunches once in a while for... Yeah. For the students.
0: Breaks up those sack lunches, huh? Mm-hmm. Makes it...
2: Right, yeah. When we have some of the members are a part of our board for the church school. So we have a lot of support. The Edenville Church really supports our school.
0: Absolutely.
2: And we are appreciative of that.
0: Amen, amen. Now, let's talk about how is your school the same as a single grade classroom, and you're a multi-grade classroom.
2: Yes, yes.
0: You have multiple grades, but you actually have 2 classrooms to do instruction. There's times where you're together as a school, mm-hmm. and there's times where you have breakouts that mm-hmm. are grade and age specific.
2: Yeah, like for a Bible class, we'll all be in the same classroom for Bible, and we'll all be discussing the same.
0: That's the way it is with family worship.
2: Mm-hmm. The same topic, we just differentiate what they have to write.
0: The level of, mm-hmm. of
2: Correct.
0: complexity.

0: intensity or
1: correct
0: or depth.
1: We expect more from the eighth grader than we would the first graders.
0: And what is the experience? We have our upper grades here. I'm going to start with CJ. What's it like to be the most senior student, the oldest of the in the school? What? How many years have you been in at Edenville?
2: Well, I've been at Edenville School for 4 years.
0: So you've got a few years under your belt. You've come up through the system.
2: Yeah.
0: What's it like to be? I assume you came in and left probably the fifth grade.
2: Fourth
0: grade, and now you're in the eighth grade. What is being in the multi-grade classroom? Did you learn anything from the listening? I mean, did you overhear some subjects before you ever got there?
2: Yeah.
0: How is that helpful?
2: You definitely get a head start knowing some of the other stuff you have for the next year.
0: You know what's coming at you, and you've heard it before.
2: Mm-hmm.
0: And so when it comes to your term, you're just ready to go.
2: Yep.
0: Absolutely. That's fantastic. That's part of the multi-grade classroom. Annalee, do you have opportunities to help other students? Because you're second from the highest grade in the class, being in seventh grade. Do you do things with the other students?
3: Yeah, I do a lot of stuff with other students. And it's kind of fun being top of the class.
0: Top of the class. What are some of the things that you've done that you feel you've really impacted some of the other students? What have you done to help them out? Can you name something that you've done? Do you help them with reading, or do you help them with some of their subjects?
3: Well, some people come up to my desk and ask if I can read with them, so, yeah.
0: How does that make you feel when you help them out?
3: Important.
0: Important. Important is good. So, Josh, what's it like to be the third from the top of all the oldest students at Edenville Seventh-day Adventist School?
4: I guess it's okay, but it's pretty good, though.
0: All right. You know, one thing is that when you share or help somebody else, it helps you, what you learned, you probably need to know it a little better than they do, right?
4: Yeah.
0: Like
4: some in the lower grades, when I help them in math, like some of their math I get confused on too, so.
0: It keeps you humble, right?
4: Yeah.
0: It's like a refresher course. Oh, yeah, I did do that a couple of years ago. I better bone up on that one. So you start out with a day with worship. That's one thing nice about a church school. Mr. Steve, tell us about what is worship in your church school.
1: We start out with having singing. We sing from our songbooks, and they are able.
0: They're
1: to
0: Christian songbooks.
1: Yes.
0: Okay.
1: Yes. And they're able to choose the songs they would like to sing.
0: Are there with our upper grade classrooms? What's your favorite song that you like to sing? The one they ask for almost every day. Yes, Josh.
4: The song number one in the hymn book.
0: What is that? Oh, that's, I should know that one. Oh, tell me, I forgot. It's one of my favorites, too.
4: It's a different kind of book, so it's like, make a joyful noise unto the Lord.
0: Okay, great. That's what the kids, that's their favorite song.
4: It's one of their favorites.
0: One of their favorite songs.
4: One of them.
0: So is the worship always led by you, Mr. Steve?
1: For the most part, I've had the upper graders take the lesson, maybe take the worship once in a while.
0: Sometimes.
1: Teach.
0: Do you ever have a pastor come in? And?
1: Yeah, once a week. Our pastor comes in on Wednesdays at lunchtime, and then he does the worship with the kids, and then he plays PE with us.
0: Wow. I'd like to hear from you, upper graders. What's it like to have a pastor come and give you your worship and play with you and do that? Does that make you feel warm and fuzzy?
4: Yeah. It's really fun. Like, one time we played Foursquare with my dad, and we played Gaga Ball, Kickball, and all sorts of games. My dad's really fun when he comes over.
1: His dad's the pastor.
0: Oh, his dad's the pastor. Okay. I remember we lived in Lansing, and the conference office was there. And on Friday afternoon, one of the youth leaders, he was really good at softball. And when he came up to bat, you'd see the outfield go way, way back and tried not for him to hit it over your head or anything like that. But I remember that with fond memories. Yeah. How is Bible class? Not only I see your schedule here, Mr. Steve, what is the difference between worship and Bible class?
1: Well, worship, we're starting the day with singing, and then we have a short devotional reading, and then we have prayer requests. The kids give me prayer requests, and we pray for those. And then Bible is actually studying a specific story from the Bible, digging deeper, looking at different aspects of that story. And
0: so it's more of a curriculum.
1: Yes.
0: So it's a planned study to make sure that the Bible is covered completely.
1: Correct.
0: Worship may be more to the what's happening today and stuff, and the other is more. You do age appropriate. How many ways do you, grade levels do you have in Bible?
1: I have all 1 through 8. We don't have 5th grade, but 1 through 8 is in the same Bible class, and they just have them. You know, the first graders might draw a picture about that concept, whereas the upper graders might write a page or two on that. So we just change it for the age of the child.
0: Just age appropriate and make it more challenging for the upper grades. What is math like in your classroom? CJ, tell me about math.
2: So it's fun most of the time. And I've learned a lot of stuff from the math book. And overall, it's good.
0: I remember being in a multi-grade classroom. We had 1 to 4, and every Friday we'd have times tables. Mm-hmm. And back then we had blackboard chalkboards, and you'd have all the numbers, and then the teacher would go through and change the multiplier on each one. Same numbers, but different multipliers. And you want it to be good. So Anna Lee, is recess your favorite class of school?
3: Yes, definitely.
0: All right. What do you excel in recess?
3: I usually play soccer.
0: Okay. Do you play any other games besides soccer, or is that just the school sport?
3: It depends on if the grass is wet or not.
0: Okay. Very good. Okay. So, Josh, tell us about reading class. How do you do reading in a multi-grade classroom where you're at Edenville?
4: It's loud.
0: It's loud? You mean everybody's reading at the same time?
4: Well, no, but some are talking, and yeah.
0: Okay.
4: It can be a struggle sometimes.
0: Okay. Mr. Steve, can you interpret what Josh just told us?
1: We have, having 10 students in one classroom, you know, the noise level can get a little high, but I think they're able to get their reading done. We have them read in partners sometimes. Like we said, we have some adults come in and they read, and then the younger grades are doing a program called Youth Fly, where I go over phonics concepts with the younger grades as they're moving forward.
0: Okay. So, Anna Lee, I know that you like recess. I'm going to take a wild guess that you like lunch, too.
3: We all know that's true.
0: Wow, that was the answer I kind of expected but didn't expect. So everybody brings their own lunch. Do they allow you to trade your food?
3: No, sadly.
0: I know sometimes kids trade away the healthy food for the junk food.
1: Exactly.
0: Is that why we do that? Okay. Josh, tell us a little bit about social studies. You guys are experts. You did this project with the news anchor about the 60s and the 70s and the Vietnam War. Anything else you can remember about social studies?
4: Well, I don't remember anything particularly, but there is some things that I do remember that are interesting.
0: Okay.
4: So like the PowerPoints.
0: We didn't have PowerPoints when I went to school, so.
4: Yeah, so we did PowerPoints, and in social studies, we have to do, like, there's questions at the end of the lesson, and sometimes there's about five or six questions, and sometimes we miss the teachers make us do them, and then sometimes we also write down the vocabulary words and write the definitions down.
0: Very good. That you're going in depth there. This reminds me a little bit of the Art Link letter. Some of us that are a little bit more mature remember Art Link letter, and the kids will say some very interesting things. And so this is only partially edited, so we'll go with that. Hey, what about science, CJ? What can you remember about science? What have you done with science that is you can remember, one or two things?
2: So we go in the classroom in the other room, and
0: kind of like a science room?
2: Yeah, we have like a room where we can do like assignments where it's quieter than the other.
0: Okay, and you can do different things?
2: Yeah.
0: Have you done chemistry, biology, physics?
2: We've done some science experiments before.
0: Sounds good. Mr. Steve, do you remember some of the projects? Of course, you were doing up to eight grades, and not you don't have the fifth grade, but what are some of the things that in a small school that you do?
1: Yeah, we did a project about a nail and how it turned rusty in a solution.
0: Okay.
1: So everyone enjoyed that. We talked about conservation, and for Earth Day, we went outside and we picked up trash around the church and school. We helped a church member pick up pine cones at the church. So trying to remember that we need to take care of the Earth's resources that God's given us.
0: Absolutely. Let's talk about some of the school programs you've done this year. I've got my upper graders here. Tell us about your church program. You just completed that. That should be fresh in your memory. So we're going to start with CJ. We just kind of do this on a regular pattern. Tell us about that program. What was the subject? What happened? How did you do it?
2: So we wrote our own sermon on a Bible character who stood up for Jesus.
0: That's absolutely. You know, that's quite something to stand up in front of people, and for your churches. You got quite a few people. I preached there once myself. I was a little nervous. Were you?
2: Yeah.
0: But you did well.
2: Yeah.
0: Okay. What was the Bible character that you chose?
2: I talked about Moses and him taking the Israelites out of Egypt and the Ten Commandments.
0: Very good. Anna Lee, what was your subject, your character?
3: Well, I chose David because he is my favorite Bible character.
0: Okay. What did you learn about him, or what did you tell the people about him?
3: I told the people about David and Goliath and how he stood for Jesus by fighting Goliath, and he had a lot of faith.
0: All right. Good report. I appreciate that, Anna Lee. Josh?
4: My sermon was on Elijah. I told them about how he always wanted to stand up for God, and I basically just told them about his whole story life, basically.
0: Very good. Thank you. Well, you also did a Christmas program. CJ, how did they go about organizing that? Did you guys get dressed up, or what did you do?
2: So, we practiced our chimes and dressed up and memorized our lines and stuff, and it was a pretty good program.
0: All right. Anna Lee, you knew we were going to come to you next. What character did you do?
3: I was Mary, and it was a struggle, but I got through it.
0: Very good. One time I just talked to share with you, Anna Lee, I did the Passion, that's the death of Christ, and I played Jesus. And I had a new understanding about Jesus' life because I did that character. It can be a real blessing. Josh, which character did you do?
4: I played Joseph, and it was fun.
0: It was good. All right. Yeah. Well, Mr. Steve, it's hard to believe, but our half an hour is almost gone. We tell our listening audience the Edenville School is towards Midland. You got to help me out with the little directions. You're 10 miles
1: We're about probably about 20 minutes north of Midland.
0: Okay.
1: On 30.
0: In your rural setting. I mean, there's no big town with shopping plazas. And
1: no, we're in the middle of fields. And I was even surprised when I moved there that there was such a big church in the middle of nowhere. So we are very blessed to have a nice sized church that supports Adventist education.
0: Yes, and if you're moving to a congregation and they have a Seventh-day Adventist school in the area, it is a positive environment for parents to come. They know that they'll be guaranteed of a curriculum that comes down at least from the North American division.
1: Correct.
0: And it's a curriculum that is spread over thousands of schools tested. They have teachers and curriculum writers that do these programs, and it's not a standalone, one-off type of organization.
1: No.
0: Very good.
1: Yeah.
0: Well, Mr. Steve, would you tell our listeners, you're just one of roughly 30 Seventh-day Adventist schools across the state of Michigan. If anybody was interested in your school or another Seventh-day Adventist school, what might they do to contact your school? And I can share what they do if they want to attend a Seventh-day Adventist school anywhere else in the state.
1: Sure. They can contact us at 989-689-3505.
0: Do that again.
1: 989-689-3505. That's the church's number. Or they also can contact us at EdenvilleSDAschool@gmail.com.
0: Absolutely. And if you would like to know about Seventh-day Adventist schools elsewhere in Michigan, you go to MISDA, which is MI for Michigan, SDA. .org, and you could go to the education department and find out a Seventh-day Adventist school that's nearest to you. 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This is the second season of doing this. Last time, as mentioned earlier, we were on site at the school. This time, the school came to Strong Tower Radio. They're on a field trip today, and it's been a blessing. Thank you, Mr. Steve, and all of you students. Thank you for the great job. God bless and continue your education.
1: Thank you.
0: In Jesus' name, amen. Let's have a word of prayer. Our Father in heaven, we want to thank you that these students and their teachers and one of the parents came to be with us to experience a radio broadcast center, but also to record in real time our radio broadcast. Be with this school. Help them to be faithful in their current work and to become grown-ups and to take their place and eventually be ready when Jesus comes again. Amen.
1: Amen.
4: Amen.
0: For Strong Tower Radio, this is Tom Majeure. God bless. Bye now.
4: I'm 10. He is 13.
0: Ah.
5: Today.
0: That's right.

0: It's sweet. It comes prepackaged, ready to eat, no special prep required. What is this super easy fast food? Fresh fruit. It's the original fast food. Packed with a wide array of disease-fighting phytonutrients, fruits are God's wonderful gift to mankind. Research shows that the abundance of nutrients found in these naturally sweet treats help improve cholesterol levels, keep your digestive system running smoothly, improve brain health, and even help with weight loss. So do your body and your taste buds a favor. Enjoy some fresh fruit every day. This is Jennifer White for Strong Tower Radio, where God's character is proclaimed.
1: I really did it now.
2: What's that?
1: I crashed Pastor Loma Cain's car after I dropped his wife off at the airport.
2: Oh, wow, that's horrible.
1: Yeah, they fired me.
2: Wow.
1: Yeah.
2: Man, that's a huge, huge change.
1: Yeah, man.
2: How do you feel?
1: I don't know, I feel discombobulated, like lost, you know, like, what's my purpose now? You know what I'm saying? That's all I did for the last 15 years.
2: Wow.
1: You know?
2: What are some of the challenges that this is going to bring, you know, not having a job?
1: I mean, duh, I don't got any money, so, you know, that's a challenge.
2: Mm-hmm.
1: And then, you know, just what do I do now? I don't really have any other, like, skills, I don't know, right? So.
2: Well, that's kind of being hard on yourself,
1: mm-hmm.
2: don't you think? You don't have any skills? Well, what are some of the choices that you have?
1: Choices? What are you talking about?
2: Yeah, choices.
1: Choices, huh?
2: Yes, you do have choices.
1: Never thought about that.

0: Hello. Welcome to When We Talk. I'm Stephen Conway, and this is my beautiful wife, Tamara.
1: Hey, guys.
0: Glad you joined us, because when we talk, we are in process.
1: Yes, and when we talk, we really, really have a good time.
0: And when we talk, we grow.
1: Yes, and most importantly, please don't forget, when we talk, we heal.
0: Absolutely.
1: Yeah. So today, our episode is entitled The Change Continuum. We've been talking about change, but this is the change continuum. Explain that to me. Continuum. What does that mean? What is that?
0: A continuum is like an ongoing sort of process.
1: Mm-hmm.
0: Generally, one of the ways I explain it is a race has a starting line and a finish line.
1: Mm.
0: But continuum is kind of like an infinite loop.
1: Hmm.
0: I explain it like a treadmill.
1: A treadmill.
0: The treadmill doesn't have a starting line,
1: mm-hmm.
0: and it doesn't have a finish line. It just keeps going and going and going and going.
1: Yeah.
0: And so thinking of the change continuum is kind of changing our perspective on change from change being something that starts at one point
1: and
0: ends here to more of a holistic approach of change as something that's an ongoing process.
1: An ongoing process. And for sure, change is inevitable. We've talked about that, right? Change is something that none of us can avoid. We can't get away from. Every single day we are experiencing, we're getting older. The things around us are changing. You know, you would talk to some people and they would swear that nothing has changed, right?
0: Mm-hmm.
1: But everything changes. And yet, for a lot of us, change can be a challenge as well.
0: Right,
1: yeah.
0: Right. Just like in the skit, the lady in the skit, she was fired from her job.
1: Yeah.
0: Well, that's an enormous change.
1: Yes.
0: And with that change also comes
1: challenges.
0: Challenges,
1: yeah.
0: Which she articulated what some of the challenges were.
1: Yeah.
0: However, as you like to say, every change brings challenges. But there's always a choice.
1: Now, I remember when I first really began to process that, I was like, no. Everything that happens, I don't have a choice in the matter, right?
0: Mm.
1: And of course, again, we stress this to people. When we're dealing with abuse and things of that nature, we never take responsibility for being abused. When someone does something like that to us, it is not our fault, right? But how do you process through these things that happen in your life and understand that despite those things, you still have a choice in how you choose to respond or how you choose to move forward? Right.
0: Before we jump into the choices, there's a lot of different types of changes
1: that
0: people can experience. What's one of the first changes?
1: One of the very first changes we go through is going from adolescence to adulthood.
0: Mm-hmm.
1: That is a huge adjustment or a change. Do you remember what it was like for you?
0: I was thrown out of the house. My parents, they wanted to rush me into making choices.
1: Really? Okay. Wow.
0: Yeah, but that's a very real one.
1: Yeah.
0: Now, there's a lot of challenges with going into adulthood, especially for current generation.
1: Mm-hmm.
0: I don't want to make it appear as though it's never existed. That is the challenges. But some of the challenges are that parents sometimes have a difficult time, you know, adjusting to the fact that my child is now an adult.
1: Yeah, yeah.
0: Wow. So it's like you're always going to be my baby.
1: My baby.
0: And I'm still going to talk to you like you're my baby. And I'm still going to treat you like you're my baby. But actually, as a child who is now an adult child, you're like, well, I'm not a baby anymore.
1: Yeah.
0: I no longer eat anything from Gerber Foods.
1: Or you chew it up and give it to the baby.
0: No. I don't do that. I don't wear diapers. I'm an adult. I have a job. I have a driver's license.
1: Mm.
0: You know, I have my own bank account. I have a savings.
1: Mm-hmm.
0: So please don't treat me like a child. But that there's another layer of challenge to that. And that is, if as a child, I've never been allowed to talk or express myself,
1: make decisions or choices.
0: Now that I'm an adult, I still have a challenge adjusting to making my own decisions and choices. Mm-hmm. And I have parents who are still kind of hovering over me and not allowing me to make those choices.
1: Wow, what an interesting dynamic, because maybe you're watching and you've been there and you've had this experience. Maybe you're going through it now, right? Where you're sitting at home and you're trying to figure out, okay, how do I get this boy or this girl out of this house, right? That seems to be the thing, because the, you know, statistics have proven that young people are returning home. They're staying longer, right? The world is going through some things, and so they've made a decision to return back home, maybe for financial reasons, maybe maturity, you know, wise, being away is not helpful for whatever reason, right? That's happening. But there's two different dynamics. You have the child who is no longer a child, who is an adult and who's trying to figure things out. Okay, with making decisions and choices, while at the same time, the parent is also, right, growing in a certain way and trying to figure things out as well.
0: Yeah, it's like, so the parents are saying, you know, well, you're still living in my house.
1: Mm.
0: You want me to talk to you like an adult? Get your own place, right?
1: Mm-hmm.
0: And so they're having a challenge as well, because they see being an adult having certain things that go along with it.
1: Mm-hmm.
0: And if a child is not launching at the same point in time that they did, it's kind of like, well, I'm still going to treat you like a child because you haven't done what an adult, what I think an adult should do.
1: What do you think about the concept that we have most times that once you turn 18, you are an adult?
0: Trash. Trash. That's trash. No, just because you're 18 years old does not mean that you are mature.
1: Can that be our word for today?
0: Yes, mature.
1: Mature.
0: Mature,
1: okay.
0: Right. That's an important word.
1: Mm-hmm.
0: So it doesn't matter how big you are, how adult or grown up you look.
1: Mm-hmm.
0: The reality is, do you have the information and the wisdom to be able to make decisions that are in your best interest and that can benefit the people around you?
1: Yeah.
0: And so if you lack that wisdom, then you are immature.
1: Mm.
0: And so even though you might be a certain age, it doesn't necessarily mean that you can be considered an adult in the truest sense of the word.
1: Yeah. So for that 18-year-old who probably just turned 18 today and they're like, yes, this is it. Finally, I am an adult, right? I mean, they look at their parents square in the eye like, you can't tell me what to do anymore. I am my own person.
0: But wait, did you pay my phone bill this month? Oh, okay. I was just checking because I...
1: Stop throwing shots. But so, you know, age does not necessarily denote that a person is mature. It does not necessarily denote that a person is ready to make certain decisions or choices, right?
0: Mm-hmm.
1: The old saying is, an adult is as an adult does, you know, and being able to process through things. And there's no shame. I also want to throw that out there, too, that if you are a young person and you know that you're not ready yet, right? You know that there are still certain things that you are learning and you need to mature in and grow in. It does not take away from the fact that you are growing. It's okay to say, man, I still need some help. I still feel like I need to grow in these areas, right?
0: Right. And that's the idea of behind the change continuum.
1: Yes.
0: Right?
1: Mm-hmm.
0: Again, most of us think, oh, you're 18. You've reached the finish line.
1: Mm-hmm.
0: That's all I can do for you. You're on your own now.
1: Mm-hmm.
0: Sink or swim.
1: Mm-hmm.
0: But the change continuum says, yes, they may have reached the age of 18, but there is still growth and maturing that needs to take place. They are still in process.
1: Yes. Now, we talked about the young person or the becoming an adult, but for a parent who maybe now they have a child who's mature, right? They've shown responsibility, but they still treat them like they're a child, right?
0: Mm-hmm.
1: What do you think the premise might be behind some of that sometimes? To me, what stands out as a parent, the loss of control.
0: Mm-hmm.
1: That's a really a huge one. A child that used to be able to, you used to be able to
0: control
1: when they went to bed, when they woke up, where they went, who they spent time with, the things that they did, that now they're an adult and I now have to trust that this child, listen, our son just got his license, right? And I have to apologize to my mom. If my mom ever watches this one day, mommy, I love you. You know, I get it now. I get it. You know, you just want the text message to say, mom, I made it, you know, and I used to, you know, think my mom was like, oh my goodness, why can't you just, but I get it now, you know?
0: Mm-hmm.
1: So, knowing that you don't have the ability to control everything that happens, you know, and they're protecting them from hurt and pain, that they are going to experience some things in life, you know?
0: Yeah, that's one of the reasons, the loss of control. This is a little bit uncomfortable, but another reason is sometimes parents use our children. We use our children as parents. Mm. We use them in the place of our spouse.
1: Ooh.
0: Spousification.
1: Okay.
0: Spousification.
1: That's a big word.
0: So when we talk, right?
1: Yes, yes.
0: But I don't talk to my spouse.
1: Mm.
0: However, I talk to my child.
1: Have mercy.
0: So I'm sharing things about my marriage with my child.
1: Yes.
0: That I'm not able to talk about with my spouse.
1: Or maybe it's not even about your spouse. Maybe it's an issue you have with your mom or with your father or at your job, or, you know, it could be a myriad of other people that you're in conflict with, but you're using your child mm-hmm. as the person that you're processing.
0: Right.
1: Wow.
0: And so now this child who has probably heard a lot of things that he or she didn't want to hear in the first place. Mm-hmm. And now they're like, okay, gotta go. It's time for me to go.
1: Yeah.
0: And as a parent, it's like, no, who am I going to talk to?
1: Oh, wow.
0: You're my best friend.
1: Mm.
0: Maybe you don't use that. Maybe as a parent, I don't say you're my best friend, but I say, no, I love you. You know, life is just going to be so different without you and whatnot.
1: Mm-hmm.
0: But really, I don't want to let go because my child has become my emotional crutch.
1: Wow. Ooh, wee. Yeah, that's and oversharing, right?
0: Yes.
1: Sharing too much. And there are a lot of young people who flee their homes because of that, right?
0: Absolutely.
1: Many different reasons, you know, and oftentimes the parent feels like they're being rejected, but really the child is trying to fight to get to a place where they're no longer being used because they're not mature enough to carry that weight and
0: yeah.
1: that load.
0: You know, it's really and truly a form of abuse. And I know for some who may have engaged in this,
1: yeah.
0: who felt lonely and neglected in your family, your relationship, your marriage, and your child has become that person to you. When we think of abuse,
1: mm-hmm.
0: we think of children who are exposed to things that they're too young to be able to process
1: yeah.
0: and be that experiences or images or any of those things,
1: mm-hmm.
0: Touching and whatnot. But I think children are also in many ways too young to be able to process
1: mm-hmm.
0: what their mother is telling them about their father, or what their father is telling them about their mother,
1: yeah.
0: or what their mother or father is telling them about their grandparents, or about their aunt, or their uncle, or their older brother. And a child is just like deer in the headlights. Like, what do I do with this?
1: They feel
0: what am I supposed to do?
1: Yeah.
0: Right. What am I supposed to do, for instance, if my father comes home and tells me, you know, your mom is no good, your mom cheated on me
1: yeah.
0: with someone else, and a child is like, what does that even mean?
1: Yeah.
0: How does mom do, like, what is that?
1: Yeah.
0: What do I do with that?
1: Yeah.
0: Right?
1: And guess what? They don't know what to do with it. And listen, we got a good one coming up, another episode. We're going to talk about these
0: yes.
1: children, right?
0: Yes.
1: We're going to get more into that. So, yeah, the changes of becoming, coming into adulthood for the child and for the parent, right?
0: Absolutely.
1: Another time that we experience change, which we know all too well, is going from being single to being married.
0: Yes.
1: Okay. Now, it was a great experience. We loved it, right? But it was a challenge.
0: Yes, absolutely. There were many choices that need to be made. And a lot
1: yeah.
0: of people, look, man, I'm not going to bash marriage.
1: No.
0: It's a great thing.
1: Marriage,
0: obviously,
1: awesome.
0: I'm still in this thing.
1: Come on now.
0: So it's good. It's good.
1: Yeah.
0: However, when you have unrealistic expectations.
1: Ooh, there you go.
0: And then you are now going from your little apartment or your room in your mom and dad's house to your own shared apartment or your home.
1: Mm-hmm.
0: And now you are trying to figure out, how do I live with this person
1: mm-hmm.
0: whose routines and whose idiosyncrasies are a lot different than my own?
1: Yeah.
0: So that produces a lot of challenges and brings a lot of choices too.
1: Yeah. I found it really interesting, the idea of two becoming one. that change? You know, you think singly, right? Everything is literally about you or what you want to do and where you want to go and how you want to live. And now you have to think about this other person. And then I remember when we first got married, and maybe some of you can identify with this, right? I remember leaving home for the first time, right? The people that I was around, my family members, my friends, maybe for some of you, maybe it's literally leaving a completely different culture, coming to a different country, who knows, right? But marriage did that for me, transplanting, coming to a different place. And it can be difficult sometimes to find new friends, you know, and finding a new normal. That can be a challenge.
0: Yeah. I like the idea of what you mentioned in the skit, or was it me that mentioned it? Yes, it was me. That with every change, there are challenges, but there are also choices.
1: Yeah.
0: Oftentimes, we lose sight of the fact that because life has brought change, whether it's marriage or it could even be death or loss, all of these are changes which bring with them challenges, but the idea that there are choices that one can make attached to these very various different things. So it's not like I just have to sit and be a passive recipient of whatever the experience is. I literally have choices that I can make.
1: Yeah, it's powerful. And I think that viewpoint, you know, we literally hear our own voices in our head, but when you're in community, because a marriage is a form of community, right? Listening to your thoughts and engaging with how you see the world and what your point of view is, it can be a challenge, you know, especially if I've been raised in a particular way, you know, two different households. We always tell couples, right, that when you get married, you're not just marrying, right, that person. You're marrying everyone with them, right?
0: Hey,
1: yes, it's true.
0: Help us, Lord.
1: Help. You're marrying the families. You're marrying all of that, right? And it's these merging of these two families. But with that comes maybe cultural differences, right? And when we say cultural differences, we're not necessarily talking about the color of someone's skin, right? We're talking about the home that he grew up in and the home that I grew up in. We're two different cultures. And some people look at us and say, but y'all both look black. You're African American. Well, just because we're both African American doesn't mean we have the same cultures in our homes.
0: That's right.
1: Right?
0: That's right.
1: So we like to talk about that as well and how considering that is important. The way I saw life growing up was not the way you saw it.
0: That's right. That's right. I think when we are talking as well, just having this concept in mind of each one of us being in a continual process of change, it really helps us to not judge one another.
1: Oh, wow.
0: Not to unfairly be critical of one another. And we were talking earlier about how sometimes when people are getting ready to get married, there's a misconception or a misperception about, or missed perception about compatibility. And sometimes we look at compatibility as you and I need to come to the same conclusions on this.
1: You like
0: this,
1: green,
0: this.
1: I like green.
0: Right, right.
1: You like potatoes, I like potatoes.
0: Right, and that's, now that we both are potato people, it means that we are compatible.
1: Yeah.
0: And more, even more importantly, you need to be at this point in your life because this is where I am in my life.
1: Yeah.
0: Right? See what I did there?
1: You didn't even get that. You think it's like, I caught it.
0: You need to be at this point because I'm at this point. Right? So compatibility becomes more about me wanting someone to be at the same place in his or her life that I am. Now, there's some things about, you know, being at various different stages in your life. There are some things there that are important. But you don't need to be absolutely at the same point in your life that I am. I got to tell you, friends, this was revolutionary to me because I wanted my wife to get up and read her Bible and do devotions and pray the same amount of time that I did. And I wanted her to have, you know, biblical understanding about the same things I did. But the fact of the matter is that her experience was quite different from mine. And so learning this, being able to say, wait a minute, she has to have the freedom to have her own experience with God, right? God is taking her through changes. She's facing challenges. She needs to make choices. I don't need to make those choices for her. You know, it's like, hey, you know, if you did this way, then you could get along. No.
1: Or what we do sometimes, right? We like to use quotes, you know, spirit of prophecy quotes or the Bible, right? We'll do things like that, you know, in order to get our point across about the change, you know?
0: Yes, yes. Like I used to say, you know, the Bible says, early in the morning will I seek thee, right? And that's because I want you to get up in the morning. I want us to both be having devotions at the same. But the most important thing is that we're both having devotions.
1: Yeah.
0: You may have yours in the evening, and I may have mine in the morning. Mm-hmm. But again, these are changes and challenges that God is taking you through, and you have to make choices.
1: Yeah.
0: Because if we don't choose, then we don't grow.
1: Amen. Amen. Speaking of the evening and the morning was the first day.
0: Yes.
1: What about them children when they come along?
0: Oh yes, that's a serious. That's a serious
1: challenge. That's a serious one, okay? That was a change. We went from being single to being married. And in our case, I think, what, a month or 2 months after our wedding? Bam.
0: We were pregnant.
1: Or pregnant. And here came our first child some months later. And, oh, my goodness, I remember being so afraid, right? That change, as excited as I was carrying him in my womb and feeling him kick around. Oh my goodness, I was challenged at the idea of what type of parent would I be? How do you do this? You know, I had those type of experiences. What about you?
0: I missed out on sleep because he was kicking me in my back through your womb. But no, I also had anxiety about whether or not I'd be a good father.
1: Yeah.
0: Whether or not I'd be the type of husband for this growing family. I want to make this point. We were a family even before our first child came.
1: Yes, yes.
0: Because another challenge that, and a change and challenge that a lot of couples have is they do get married and the expectation of children is placed on them. And for whatever reason, they're not able to have children, right? And then now the choice is, how do I approach this when people are asking? Yeah. Right. When is it? You know, oh, what are you waiting for?
1: Yeah.
0: You know, you need to hurry up.
1: Yeah.
0: And now we have experienced a change. Maybe we've been made aware that we can't have children.
1: Mm.
0: It is a challenge to what our dreams and expectations were.
1: Yes.
0: And now we have a choice as to how we will approach it and how we will talk about it.
1: I'm so thankful that you brought that up, because, again, as we talk. Right. When we talk, we learn. And that's something that I had to learn, walking up to people and asking them, like, oh, when are you guys going to have a baby? When are you guys? Yeah, we have to do better. And I don't believe that people mean it in a malicious way. Right. Because children are wonderful. They're beautiful and they're a blessing. But not everyone has the privilege in that way to be able to experience it at the time or even ever in the way that you expect them to. So it is something to definitely think about moving forward, you know, when we're approaching people about that subject.
0: Yeah, you know, one of the first stories in the Bible, it's the narrative about Abraham, and I so appreciate this story and the context of the change continuum, because we tend to look at characters in Scripture as though, okay, God spoke, boom, there it was, and their life was wonderful, and I just wish God would speak to me like that.
1: Yeah.
0: Oh, that I would hear the voice of God. No, that's not how it happened in Abraham's life.
1: Mm-hmm.
0: It was 25 years between when God first spoke to him and when Isaac was born. It was another 13 years before he would have the type of faith that would enable him to go to the top of Mount Moriah in Genesis 22 and offer his son there symbolically to God. In total, 38 years. 38 years.
1: Wow.
0: And some of us want a supernatural, all-encompassing, life-changing experience yesterday.
1: Yes.
0: But it's a process.
1: Yeah.
0: It's a process where there are little changes here and there that God is working on to ultimately bring us to where he would have us to be.
1: Man, listen, I want to invite you guys into the C3 Challenge. What is the C3 Challenge? It is the fact that life is full of changes. You can't stop it. But sometimes they bring challenges too. But regardless of that, guess what? You still have a choice, no matter where you find yourself in the change continuum. All right?
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0: The change continuum. This ongoing process of change is something that's really a radical thought for many of us. In fact, it was a radical thought for me. But the Bible actually gives us some encouragement concerning not only the change continuum, but the small changes that we experience as we're walking with the Lord day by day. In Zechariah chapter 4, verse 10, the Bible says, "Who hath despised the day of small things?" Right? And then in Song of Solomon chapter 2, verse 15, the Bible says, "Take to me the foxes, the little foxes, for it's the little foxes that spoil the vine." In Zechariah, our encouragement is that we should not despise small things. On the change continuum, we often are looking for the grandiose, large, you know, just so big that nobody can miss it, transformational changes, while God is looking to make changes in small pieces every single day in our lives. Now, when it comes to negative transformation, the little foxes that spoil the vine, we're looking for little things that are going to subvert the truth and whatnot. But friends, if little things can lead us outside of the path of truth, then it must also stand to reason that little things can lead us in the path of righteousness. Sometimes you and I are expecting even too much of ourselves. Let's take it one day at a time, one step at a time, and let us learn to celebrate even the smallest victories on the change continuum. Remember, friends, when we talk, we are in process.

0: Romans 6:23, for the wages of sin is death, but the gift of God is eternal life through Jesus Christ our Lord. Romans 6:23, and this is Dre from the Wyoming Wranglers Pathfinder Group.
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2: 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The opinions and ideas expressed are those of the speaker. 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
3: Do you or someone you know have breast cancer? On today's program, we're going to be answering questions and talking about the cancer that affects 1 in 8 women in the United States. Stay tuned.
4: I'm Dr. James Markham. Are you interested in discovering the reason why? Do you want solutions to your healthcare problem? Are you tired of taking medications? Well, you're about to be given the ultimate prescription.
3: Hi, I'm your host, Nick Evanson, and on today's program, we're going to be talking about breast cancer, a topic that can be very serious and scary. In 2014, 232,000 were diagnosed with breast cancer. What do we need to know, and is there hope for the 1 in 8 women who will be diagnosed this year? Dr. Markham, welcome to the program.
4: Well, thank you, Nick, and this is a very serious topic that we're talking about, and you know, we were talking before we went on, you know, we want to give hope too.
3: That's right.
4: You know, even though it's serious, and we choose programs based on what affects a lot of people. And 1 in 8, that's a pretty
3: significant number.
4: Yes, that's a significant number. 1 in 8 will develop breast cancer. And if you think about cancers, you know, cancer is a very scary thing.
3: Yeah.
4: Okay. I'm going to quiz you for a second here.
3: Okay.
4: You might not know all the answers, but let me throw some out. Do you know what the most common type of cancer is overall? The most common type of cancer?
3: Skin cancer?
4: Yes.
3: Okay.
4: One for one.
3: All right.
4: Okay. Do you know which cancer kills the most people every year?
3: I'll go with lung cancer.
4: That's right. Lung cancer.
3: It's like we practiced.
4: Yes, we practiced that one. Okay. Now, the cancer that seems to affect the most, you know, women, of course, is skin, but breast cancer, 1 in 8, that's a pretty incredible statistic.
3: Yeah.
4: Now, in thinking about cancers, you know, everyone out there, you know, the first thing is we want to avoid getting cancer, okay, including breast cancer, including skin cancer. And then if we have cancer, we want to do things to help our own immune system
3: Right. Knock
4: down the cancer cells.
3: Okay.
4: And the way I think of about is, you know, one of the things that trigger cancers is prolonged exposures to stressors. Okay.
3: Mm-hmm.
4: For instance, prolonged exposure to the sun, skin cancer.
3: Right.
4: Prolonged exposure to cigarettes,
3: lung cancer.
4: Right.
3: Yeah.
4: In breast cancer, it's more like prolonged exposure to estrogen. There's a couple doctors out there that think that it's possible, and one of them's name is Dr. Walter Willett, that you can make a woman breast cancer free. Totally
3: really?
4: Breast cancer free.
3: Wow.
4: No breast cancer at all. It's possible. But, okay, listen, what we have to do this. But to do that, they would have to not starting to reach their menstrual period till they were 17 or 18 years of age.
3: Okay.
4: And they would have to stay pregnant almost all the time.
3: Mm.
4: Okay. What this does is it keeps the estrogen cycle down.
3: Mm.
4: So in breast cancer, estrogen tends to be a trigger.
3: Okay.
4: The longer a woman is exposed to estrogen, the greater the risk they get cancer.
3: Mm-hmm.
4: Okay. So if you have early periods,
5: Okay, if you're, you know, menarche happens at an earlier age, then they have more periods in a lifetime. Mm-hmm. They're exposed longer to estrogen. Estrogen turns on the breast tissue, mm-hmm. which, if there's cancer genes, more likely to happen. Does that make sense?
3: Yeah. Now, I imagine there are maybe places in the world that have lower rates of breast cancer
5: exactly.
3: than we do. And are these some factors that yes. play into their culture?
5: Yeah. In rural China, for instance, the girls did not have their periods, so they were 17 to 18.
3: Okay.
5: So they have a much lower risk of breast cancer.
3: Mm-hmm.
5: Now, through the years, the age of menarche, when women started having their menstrual, became younger and younger and younger because they got exposed to an animal-based diet.
3: Okay.
5: They get exposed to a lot more estrogens earlier in life,
3: mm-hmm.
5: and this starts starting to have their menstrual periods early.
3: Okay.
5: So they have a prolonged exposure to estrogen over a lifetime, which is going to raise their risk.
3: Mm.
5: So that's

0: level spike. So you have this pro-growth thing. So any cancer in the body is going to be more likely to be stimulated. So processed foods via insulin mechanism could stimulate breast cancer growth. Remember, a lot of us have cancer genes. They're in our bodies and we want them to stay dormant. We don't want to activate them.
1: Right.
0: So processed foods through insulin is another way we could activate cancer genes in addition to prolonged exposures to estrogen. And then we also talked about the weight factor. So if you, and then, you know, so these are some interesting things, and that's why we see these levels of breast cancer go up every year.
1: So let me make sure I have this right. You're saying that our diet and some other factors as well, but our diet kind of increases insulin, which increases growth at a more rapid rate than we were made to have.
0: That's right.
1: And that can trigger some of the cancer.
0: Right. And, you know,
1: interesting.
0: And high insulin levels not only stimulates cancer growth, but it messes up the endothelium, which is the lining of our blood vessels.
1: Okay.
0: That's why diabetes, you know, type 2 diabetes, which is extra weight, all that insulin that's made damages the body, damages the blood vessels, raises the chance of having cancer. So all the people that carry extra weight, they increase risk of different types of cancer.
1: Sure.
0: Okay. So that's another thing that we want to get out there is let people know that the diet makes a difference, the food makes a difference, and movement and exercise tends to be very valuable in lowering the risk of having cancer through lots of mechanisms, through the weight loss mechanisms, and probably through a mechanisms on the genetics itself. Now, genes are what make proteins that decide what our bodies do.
1: Okay.
0: And they have cancer genes, but throughout the body, you also have genes that inhibit cancer. Okay. And one of the cancer genes that got a lot of press was this BCRA gene. Have you heard of that?
1: No, I haven't.
0: Okay. Well, that was a gene that they isolated. And there was this actress, Angelina
1: Jolie.
0: Jolie, right.
1: Yeah,
0: She had this gene, which raises her risk of having breast cancer. And because of that, she had this gene, she had both breasts removed. She wasn't going to take any chance. No breast tissue, no breast cancer.
1: Right. Get rid of it if you can.
0: So she wasn't going to take that chance. So a lot of people said, well, should everyone get tested for this gene? You know, no, really, they shouldn't. So if you do have a high risk of breast cancer in your family, and that's a whole different story. And she had young people having cancer in her family, including ovarian cancer. But if you had a high risk, one of the things we want people to do are the things we've talked about. Exercise, you know, lower your exposures to estrogen in whatever way you can. You know, do those type of things and get your mammograms and your breast self-checks regularly. So if you do have it, you pick it up very early.
1: And eat a diet that doesn't cause inflammation.
0: Yes, and that's what I wanted to bring up. And if you think about the diet, the food we eat directly affects our genes. And we have cells in our body that, for instance, the BCRA gene, that was a defective gene. That gene specifically encodes for proteins that help destroy cancers, get rid of cancers.
1: Sure.
0: Okay. So if you have, if you don't have that gene, you can't get rid of the cancers.
1: Right.
0: So we want to make our genetics very valuable. We want to stimulate things that help fight cancer. Well, we know that things that cause this process in oxidation, I call it rust in the body. Oxidation damages our genes, hurts the ability of our genes to sort of clean up things. Okay. The foods that help our bodies fight cancer are the antioxidants. Okay, because it helps, you know, our genes develop the things that we need to help fight. And we talked in other programs about telomeres and different genetics and aging and different genetics. But we want to stimulate our genes to do their own job, to clean up the matter, basically enhance our own defense system, our immune system.
1: Okay.
0: But we know that things like exercise helps our genes. We also know that the food we eat helps our genes. But if you think about this word oxidation, Nick, anything that puts prolonged stress on our body could promote oxidation.
1: Right.
0: So it's not only the food. Can you imagine a person that's under a lot of brain stress, a lot of worries and concerns, or people that are stressed because they don't sleep well at night? So any type of prolonged stress, I think, can hurt our immune system and damage our genetics, so we can't fight off the cells that we normally would.
1: Right.
0: Now, this not only will help lower the risk of cancer cells getting out of control, but it will help infections and many other things in the body. It's sort of neat how these chemical changes infect the entire body.
1: Right.
0: And these are things that we should think about, because this is what, if you especially a woman that's at high risk for breast cancer, this is something I would want to do. I'd want to say, listen, I want to make my own immune system, my own anti-cancer cells a lot stronger.
1: Yeah.
0: Now, there are some

0: natural herbs that have been shown to help, like turmeric and things like that, to have anti-cancer properties. And the way they study these, Nick, is they have these dishes of cancer cells, and they actually put these substances in to see if they inhibit the growth.
1: So they react directly with each other outside of the body.
0: And they can see which cancers are growing faster, the ones that get oxidation or the ones that get antioxidants.
1: Interesting.
0: And they can actually show that certain foods, of course the fresh foods or the antioxidants, the tumor cells don't grow as quickly. So in the body, that works. It's much more complicated in the body, but these are some things that we want women to think about as they think about breast cancer, all the things that they can do to lower their risk, and if they've had breast cancer before, all these things will also enhance those. So we want to answer some questions about breast cancer today.
1: We certainly do. It's a very important discussion to have. But first, before we go on to the questions, we've been building a first aid kit this year, and we've got an item here. Tell us about it, and why should it be in everyone's first aid kit?
0: And this is a very important item, and I realized the importance of it yesterday. We were in the studio yesterday, and someone had a situation where their husband fell into the water, and they got very, very cold.
1: On a day,
0: on a very cold day.
1: Very cold with it.
0: Okay. And one of the things that's important is when you're out in the world is hypothermia.
1: Right.
0: If hypothermia is not addressed quickly, the cells, bad things happen quickly. So when first aid for hypothermia would include rubbing the body parts, okay? Some people would take water, warm water in, but the most important thing is not to, of course we talked about skin, how the skin wants to retain heat, but this is something that's fairly simple that first aid kits should have: a blanket. Now, this doesn't look much like a blanket because it's in a small package, but it's great because you can carry it with you. You can put it in your first aid kit, and if you happen to run into hypothermia or a cold situation, you can wear this. This helps reflect heat, and it says this. I've never used it myself, but it can reflect up to 70 to 80% of heat, can keep you warm until someone can come and warm you up, Nick.
1: It seems like that's more efficient than a lot of blankets in my house that are much bigger.
0: Oh, let me hand this to you. Look how little that is.
1: Yeah.
0: It's not very big at all. And I would unwrap it, but I'm afraid if we unwrap it on the set, we might not get it put back together.
1: Probably not.
0: Is another good thing that our viewers can add to their first aid kit that will help them in an emergency. It might help someone else. You never know. You know, they might come along the side of the road, and there might be a family that's really cold and need a blanket, and this will keep them warm until they can get a warm blanket. So that's very important. We were trying, you know, to give people some practical ideas of things that they can do, not only to help themselves, but also to serve other people. So we have a lot of questions on breast cancer we're going to get to.
1: That's right. We're going to get to those questions in just a moment. But first, we're going to break, and we'll be right back. I invite you to consider for a moment looking at your life to see how God has been trying to draw you to Him. In Galatians chapter 4 and verse 4 and 5, we have this wonderful message. But when the fullness of the time was come, God sent forth His Son, made of a woman, made under the law, to redeem them that were under the law, that we might receive the adoption of sons. What a marvelous message this is for us. We should consider these verses. And in here we will find the great and marvelous goodness of God. And this great and marvelous goodness of God tells us that when the fullness of time had come, God sent His Son. The time had come for Jesus to come to this earth and give His life for you and me. And not only that, the time will soon come. The fullness of time will soon come when God will send His Son, this time to redeem them, to receive them that have accepted Jesus Christ as His personal Savior. Include yourself. Welcome back. On today's program, we've been talking about breast cancer, which is a cancer that affects 1 in 8 women in the United States. And Dr. Markham, let's just refresh, review a few of the points that we've covered
0: so far.
1: We
0: can't cover everything, but one of the couple things we want our women and men to pay attention to is some of the basic facts. We want to try to lower our exposure to estrogen, if we can, in food and eat a healthier diet. We want to get people exercising and keep the weight down. And then things that cause stress, we want to lower those. We talked about that.
2: Right.
0: And there's other things that raise the risk of breast cancer. Things like drinking alcohol, that mm-hmm. will raise your risk of cancer as well. Those are the things we want to minimize. And if you're in a high-risk group, especially be attentive to your body. High-risk groups are people that had first-degree relatives that had breast cancer at young ages.
2: Okay.
0: And most of the time, another thing that we needed to mention is exposure to estrogens. You know, when you take estrogen products postmenopausal, mm-hmm. that raises your risk of cancer as well.
2: Now,
0: so if you take
2: what kind of products are we talking about?
0: You know, the things that you know, postmenopausal women sometimes have symptoms of cramping and problems of that nature.
2: Sure.
0: And they take products with estrogen in it.
2: Okay.
0: And estrogen products postmenopausal has been shown to raise the risk of cancer. It doesn't surprise me because remember, we said that part of the reason we have this problem is prolonged exposure to estrogen.
2: Right.
0: So estrogen, when we're not supposed to have it, does not seem to be good for a woman's body. Now, at HeartWise, you know, one of the things we like to do is answer questions. We like to pray for people. And we realize that the world's not perfect.
2: That's right.
0: And sometimes, you know, people have bad things happen to them, and we need a Savior and a God to love and heal that way. So I really think it's very important to have positive healing beliefs.
2: Yeah.
0: We talked about what is a positive healing belief. That's you know, you have to believe that, you know, you're going to do well. You believe that you can have the power. And God gives us those healing beliefs within us. And that's very important for someone that wants to lower their risk of cancer because that lowers their stress, lower their anxieties. Mm-hmm. You almost have to be positive and expect to do well.
2: Yeah.
0: So I think that's another very important thing that we can factor in to not only lower the risk of cancer via the stress mechanism, but if we have had cancer, to turn those cells off a little bit.
2: So faith that God can heal us could be very beneficial.
0: Very beneficial. I think that's very important in all of this.
2: Mm-hmm.
0: Let's go some questions.
2: Yeah. So we've got some questions on our website, heartwiseministries.org. If you have a question, you can go there, submit your question, and our team of doctors will get back to you with some general health advice to point you in the right direction. Our first question today comes from a woman who asks, should women with a family history of breast cancer take extra precautions? And I think you kind of answered that, but expound on that a little bit.
0: But I think that, you know, they should just be more in tune than ever. Make sure you self-examine your breasts. Do some of these things we've talked about and learn. Mm-hmm. Learn about things that could help you lower your risk. And we talked about some of them today. We talked about the exercise, avoiding the weight, avoiding alcohol, you know, prolonged exposure to estrogen through animal products, maybe take more antioxidants, lower stress, plug into your faith system, and that's a great place to start. Now, another thing that we haven't mentioned is ionizing radiation. That's a big word. But, you know, x-rays is radiation.
2: Okay. Yeah.
0: CAT scans, a lot of people are getting CAT scans now. That has lots of radiation. So that's like 400 times more than you would get from an x-ray.
2: Okay.
0: When you get that kind of radiation, that also damages cells, damages DNA, increases the rate for mutation and damage from cancer. So if you cannot get ionizing radiations, especially with CAT scans, you want to lower the risk. Now, the mammograms have very, very little radiation, and that's sort of the way that's predominantly screened for cancer today. There's other methods called thermography that screened well, but pretty much most physicians will recommend the self-breast exam and mammograms for early detection. And early detection is so important because if it's early, you know, before the cancer gets out of control, then you can do things to enhance your own defenses. You can remove the cancer. And you can sometimes modern medicine is needed with things that would block estrogen effect on the tissues in the woman's breasts.
2: Okay.
0: So a person needs to take extra precautions. And yeah, here's another good point. If they've really had breast cancer at a very young age, very, very young age in the family, like Angelina Jolie's family did, this might be one that wants to check for that cancer gene.
2: Okay.
0: Because even though a woman might do everything right, sometimes the genetics are too hard to overcome.
2: Right. Well, that's a good answer.
0: Okay.
2: You know, another viewer asks, why have breast cancer rates continued to rise? You know, we would think that with the improved technology and medical breakthroughs, we would think that maybe we'd see a decline in some of these diseases, but breast cancer rates continue to rise. What would you attribute that to?
0: Well, if you look at our discussion earlier, okay, we sort of attributed part of it to stressors, but we're using more ionizing radiation, mm-hmm. we're prolonged exposure to estrogen, girls are having their periods much younger, we're eating foods that pass more estrogens to us, we're gaining weight, which makes more estrogen, mm-hmm. We're damaging our cells, our stress cells, so they can't take care of themselves as mm-hmm. well. You add all, of course, people are eating more bad foods and alcohol, you add that up, and with the detection rates improving, we see that it goes up every year. Now yeah. it's 1 in 8, and that's why I wore this tie today, because they have an awareness program in the United States called, you know,
2: Go Red for Women.
0: Go Red for Women.
2: Okay.
0: And this is an awareness thing, and anyone that's been touched with breast cancer realizes how it affects the entire life.
2: Right.
0: It affects the family, it affects your relatives, mm-hmm. it affects your spirituality, mm-hmm. it affects everything in your life, and it's very important that we support people that are at risk for breast cancer and that have breast cancer, and give them the tools they have to help combat this serious disease that now is affecting 1 in 8 women. That's a lot of women.
2: Yeah. You know, as we have these discussions, I keep hearing the theme that our lifestyle causes a lot of the pain and suffering in the world today. And if we would get back closer to the original design for our lives, living simply, not worrying about things,
0: yes.
2: eating plants,
0: yeah,
2: you know, that a lot of these things would be taken care of if we just lived the way that God created
0: us. Yes, it is. And, you know, and it's about a balance mm-hmm. in life. And, mm-hmm. you know, modern medicine has its place. Lifestyle has its place. But I found what brings it together is that relationship you have with God. We're never going to be perfect, Nick.
2: Right, right.
0: And that's why that relationship with our Father, you know, guarantees us having healing. It's mm-hmm. just where, when, and how.
2: Mm-hmm.
0: And that's why I think that's the core for all illnesses. And
2: yeah.
0: people with cancer, people that are at risk for cancer, I think that relationship is even, you know, it's even so vital to keep mm-hmm. the body running well, to take away fears, to keep stress down, mm-hmm. to give our body's ability to fight the best it can.
2: Now, we've had another interesting question come in. Can a man get breast cancer? I don't think that's probably as common, but what do you say?
0: Yes,
2: saying?
0: Man does have breast tissue, mm-hmm. but not as much breast tissue as women.
2: Mm-hmm.
0: So a man can get breast cancer, and basically what cancer is cells mutate and start dividing really quick.
2: Okay.
0: Okay? The cells just start dividing, and they get bigger and bigger and bigger, and they bump into things and take over things that they shouldn't do.
2: Mm-hmm.
0: And based on where that cell type is that the type of cancer, lung cancer, skin cancer,
2: right.
0: and it causes differing degrees of problems wherever that cell starts dividing.
2: Mm-hmm.
0: And then, of course, it can be spreading. So mm-hmm. men don't have as much breast tissue, but they still can get breast cancer. So if a man has a lump in their breast, they should check their lumps too. Now, they
2: sure.
0: don't get mammograms because the treatment is very similar, you
2: yeah.
0: know, in a man, but it is possible for a man to get breast cancer. So if a man notices, you know, lumps and bumps in their breast tissue, they need to get it evaluated. Usually the way we evaluate this is with a biopsy after a mammogram. So we
2: okay.
0: would get a biopsy, we get a piece of tissue, look at it under the microscope, and see exactly what cell type it is. Because sometimes we have nodular tissue that's not cancer, it's just like, we call it fibrocystic, the fibroids, and it's not cancer, but it's just lumpy tissue called fibrocystic tissue.
2: Okay. Our next question asks, what does estrogen receptor positive mean?
0: Okay. That is a good question and something that we should be aware of. Estrogen receptor positive means that the cells have a receptor where estrogen can bind. Okay? So that means this type of cancer is stimulated by estrogen.
2: Mm-hmm.
0: Okay? So an estrogen comes and it's going to make this cancer go wild.
2: Okay.
0: This is very important for doctors because they want to give chemotherapy that blocks estrogen.
2: Okay.
0: Okay? If estrogen can't get to the tissue, guess what? The tissue won't divide as quick.
2: Right.
0: So that's very important. And they look at the breast tissues, especially when they do biopsies, to see if it's estrogen positive or estrogen negative.
2: Okay.
0: So it's mainly to help doctors know how to use chemotherapy.
2: Mm-hmm. Now, once someone has had breast cancer, what is the best way to keep it from recurring and happening again?
0: Okay. Well, we talked early about early detection.
2: Mm-hmm.
0: Okay, and that's, you know, checking the breasts regularly, getting the mammograms. If you're in a high risk group, being very attuned to that. But if we go back to our discussion, some of the studies have shown that in women that have had breast cancer, exercise, movement is very valuable,
2: mm-hmm.
0: very valuable. Eating a diet that's heavy in plants, a plant-based diet is
2: right.
0: very, very valuable. Now, I don't have randomized studies, but I think that keeping the stress down in a life, you know, because I think, remember, we talked about how prolonged stress, no matter where it's from, causes oxidation, hurts your own ability to repair itself. Those aren't things very good either.
2: Right.
0: There's been some studies that they're looking into now that certain vitamins, vitamin D, might help with the cancer. We know that antioxidants help the cancer. But just generally being as healthy as you can be, and it's like I say, do things that help the chemistry of the entire body.
2: Right.
0: That will not only help lower your cancer risk, but help lower the risk of heart disease and other things as well. So a woman that has some of the best ways for a woman that's had cancer is to start an exercise program. Try to move to a whole food plant-based diet and just pay attention to their bodies and do everything they can to lower the risk of the risk of stress hurting their genetics.
2: Now, you mentioned earlier about some younger women not having the proper gene to fight cancer and turn it away, but is it possible for a teenager? Like, what's the age threshold to where you see breast cancer happening?
0: Well, you know, it's mainly as people get older, usually, okay? Now, in some family histories, you know, it comes early, but usually the younger women they haven't been exposed to estrogen as long. You know, I guess anything is possible. We very rarely see it in younger women. It's only in the older women. Of course, as women get older, their risk of breast cancer goes higher because they don't, you know, they've been exposed to estrogen for a longer period of time. They've been exposed to other carcinogens that we've talked about. They might gain extra weight, and all these things are cumulative, and their genetics, as we get older, our ability to repair our genes decrease as well. As we age, everything gets a little bit worse. So these are some just general things that we want to throw out there to help with breast cancer. But I want everyone to just learn about it.
2: Right.
0: Do some simple things that they can. And for sure, if a woman's out there, make sure you do your regular breast checks, get your mammograms when needed, and work on everything that we can do to keep the entire body healthy.
2: And just real quick, what would you say to families who have someone in their family, their mother, sister, who's gotten breast cancer? How can we support them?
0: Yeah.
2: What do you recommend?
0: Well, we can support them by giving them good information, by helping them have stress-free lives. And of course, I think we can do things through prayer, Nick, that we can't even imagine. That's why we have a website that we pray for people. God can have miracles in many ways all the time. So I think prayer is very, very important.
2: Dr. Markham, thank you for sharing your knowledge and studies on breast cancer. It's a difficult topic, and thank you for sharing with us. We're going to be right back, and Dr. Markham's going to close with prayer.
0: The ultimate prescription is that relationship we have with our Heavenly Father. And through prayer and Bible study, it opens up all manners of healing, both through modern medicine as well through giving us power to change our lives. And if someone might have cancer, it can even heal that cancer as well. Let's pray. Father God, we want to pray for all of those who might be suffering from any affliction, especially those from cancer, Father. 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We know you heal in many different ways, and we thank you for your love. This is our prayer today. Amen. 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
5: Hello and welcome. I'm Blessings Nguyen. I will be your host throughout the series, A Wolf in Sheep's Clothing. Today, scientist Dr. Eric Walsh returns to reveal the media's hidden spiritual agenda and its impact on social justice and politics of the day. Welcome back, Dr. Eric Walsh.
6: Thanks for having me back.
5: We want to jump right in. What do you think is causing witchcraft to rise in the U.S.?
6: So I think in our last session, we talked about the media's influence and how children are being exposed to it. I mean, simple television shows like Dora the Explorer to the famed Disney Fantasia, where Mickey Mouse is a wizard, has introduced this. And of course, the massive popularity of books like Harry Potter and the movies that spin off of that. And I can go on and on. Obviously, there are tons of different ways that they're exposed to this. But what we find is as kids get older into adolescence, and we talked about this in the last program, this loss of purpose, then they also have are being almost trained to question almost every form of establishment. So when there's a great article, Why Witchcraft is on the Rise, and what they talk about is that when kids see instability, right? When young people are seeing instability, one of the things that happens is, and they don't trust the establishment, this is when they actually turn to witchcraft. Again, we'll go back to the Bible text. Rebellion is as the sin of witchcraft. There's some connection there. And that's what I think we're beginning to see. This is, it's growing so fast that it is, in a sense, in many ways, outpacing other religions. I think we mentioned before.
5: The nuns category. So these people who used to be in a franchised, organized religion are now calling themselves nuns.
6: Or they're being categorized that way because they don't have a religion at all. So it's increasing also because they see it as a weapon. We mentioned that last time, but they see it as a weapon, almost a revolutionary weapon against the establishment.
5: So is there a lack of control that they're sensing in their lives that's causing them to look for power in these forms of witchcraft?
6: I would say a lack of control, a lack of purpose. And then what the world says is important is very selfish. It's your truth. It's all about you. And so witchcraft kind of begins to start to answer that. They get power from the inside. Interestingly, a lot of times it overlays with Catholicism. One of the articles I read, the woman got into witchcraft but remained practicing Catholicism. So it's the blend that we see in Revelation chapter 16. So all of these things are beginning to happen, and they're frightening things when you start to step back and look at them, frightening from the sense that people are really asleep. They don't know what's going on, and they believe they do. But there's another piece, like I said, it's this social justice movement. So one of the other books is Revolutionary Witchcraft. This book is a feminist guide to using spells, incantations, and so forth to actually try and basically overthrow kind of like the patriarchy, the establishment, whatever you want to call it. So you start pulling it all together. You create a world where the new spiritual currency is social justice. It is fighting against those who are tyrannical, old school, closed-minded. Here enters the anti-religion to Christianity, basically, witchcraft.
5: So we're going to back it up just a little bit, how media actually helps infiltrate this, because now it makes me think back to I Love Lucy, and there you have a feminist agenda. It makes me think of Bewitched and I Love Jeannie, and how these women had to be pretty much just deceitful women in order to overcome the oppression of their husbands.
6: Absolutely.
5: So you're saying we've been conditioned from way back then, and now this is actually leading to overt witchcraft.
6: Absolutely, and I've actually had patients who have said to me that, you know, I wanted this guy or whatever, and, you know, so I went and did some spell to get him, and I'm like,
5: a love bind,
6: I'm like, I feel sorry for the guy. I
5: mean,
6: does he know you're doing it? You're trying to do this. You might have got him with just hello. You
5: know, exactly.
6: You may not have even needed all that
5: conversation.
6: But you're right. And so, what it is it's a way again. What happens when you move God from the center of a society and a culture? Something is going to fill that void. And in some respects, itself. what better than self than when you, all the things you're talking about on this program, everything from yoga to some of the meditation stuff to mysticism to all of it,
5: the
6: centers
5: music, the media.
6: It all comes back to me.
5: That's right.
6: And ultimately, and here's the key word, it's pride. Mm-hmm. It's pride. And if you go to Ezekiel 16:49, the Bible says this was the sin of your sister Sodom. What was the number one sin? Pride.
5: Pride.
6: Fullness of bread. She was idle and she did not take care of the poor and needy. The Bible says, and then it says, and then she committed abomination. Abomination came after. What started it was pride. It was about self. Mm-hmm. At the end of the day, spiritualism is an exercise in self-worship.
5: So I actually don't see much happening with the social justice movement. Like when you talk about the idleness, you see a big exhortation. They're saying, you know, shame on you, blue lives, you know, what you've done to us is just ridiculous. What you've done is harmful. But I don't really see any legislation changing. I don't see a real impact. When I think of a movement in history that really made an impact, I think of people like Martin Luther King. And I don't see that weighing out here. So how do you explain that they get such media attention, but little comes of it?
6: Well, I would step back and say the civil rights movement was born out of the church, Christianity, and the principles of Christ, mm-hmm. right? It was a nonviolent movement,
5: right.
6: which basically was hung on the principle of turn the other cheek. I mean, you know, you can go deeper, but fundamentally it was, listen, no matter what they do to us, we're going to stay, remain nonviolent, and the world will see wickedness for what it is and it will change. And that's exactly what happened.
5: That did happen.
6: That's not the mantra now. Mm-hmm. In fact, I have slides in some of my talks where they basically say, this is not your mother's civil rights movement or your grandmother's civil rights movement. They're going to, you know, do what they have to do. And so you could be sitting in a restaurant and they come storming in on people who have nothing to do with anything, mm-hmm. chanting and yelling and screaming and disrupting, the person's meal, and that's not godlike. That's not Christlike, mm-hmm. right? There's no reason you'd do that. This is a new thing that's happening. So let me step back again. What we've found, though, is when you start to do the research, and we have an article from the Los Angeles Times they can put up, Black Lives Matter is a spiritual movement. Mm-hmm. And it talks about how this movement actually is born out of a lot of the practices of West African, to be blunt, West African voodoo.
5: And the founders themselves are feminist.
6: Yes, very much feminist. In fact, they took the page down now off the BLM website, but I saw it with my own two eyes, and some others have said, you know, I'm not wearing BLM stuff or doing it, like some of the athletes, because they were like, this goes against my religious beliefs. Mm-hmm. But it was anti-nuclear family, as if a man wasn't needed to be right. in that family. So it was
5: we see that repeated basically in IFA and these, what you called OBIA.
6: Oh yeah.
5: Types of
6: absolutely.
5: Worship where the man is denigrated and the woman is exalted.
6: That can absolutely happen. And in this case, that's exactly what they had on that page. Mm-hmm. And I'm sure you can find it somewhere online, but that's what they were doing. Why is it relevant? Because I was in, I was in a meeting with someone who was formerly a high ranking U.S. government official. I'm trying to be careful because I want to say the story without saying who I'm talking about. And I'll never forget one of the people who were activists for a certain community. I remember them saying, we have to destroy the black church.
5: Mm.
6: They were saying this loud. I was at this next table. We were all in the same group where I was on a committee. And they were saying, we have to destroy the black church because the black church is still preaching things that should no longer be preached. They're not. And Obama went into black churches and actually said, hey, you guys got to stop speaking against certain things because. So they literally launched this mm-hmm. attack.
5: Mm-hmm.
6: You fast forward to 2020, and you have the Los Angeles Times, that article, you have pastors pumping their fists at a Black Lives Matter meeting in LA mm-hmm. as they call up the spirit of those that have been killed by the police, as they pour out libations, as they call on Nigerian goddesses. And here are black pastors. In fact, some of our own—
5: entangled in this necromancy.
6: And they don't understand. You can't— You know, you can't live in both worlds.
5: No.
6: And if you really want the world to change, that's okay. The church can do what it needs to do to be involved in better policing in their community. They can be involved, I would argue, be involved in lowering crime in your community as well as better policing so that it's easier on both sides.
5: Right.
6: But when this begins to happen, you can now inject into the church directly spiritualism in the name of social justice.
5: Because the pillars of your community are the ones introducing it, heralding
6: Absolutely.
5: It, practicing
6: Absolutely.
5: It.
6: and because it's all around you. And what the viewers need to get is there is an absolutely new way, a new spiritual economy is the way I'll say it. Mm-hmm. And no longer is it about being righteous like Christ. Now it's being righteous in that you fix this world. Right?
5: Which God never claimed was going to be eternity.
6: Jesus says, my kingdom is not of this world.
5: Right.
6: And this is one of the reasons he was crucified.
5: So make it clear. Is God asking us to be activists?
6: God is asking us to be active, but not necessarily activists. The Bible calls us to go out and to work on those issues in our community that affect people, especially those that are disenfranchised and poor. But if it's only based on what we look like, we aren't really elevating. Right? We should be going out and looking for anyone disenfranchised anywhere in the world and doing a service for them.
5: Because when you isolate a group, you basically oppress the group that you're not serving.
6: Absolutely. And here's where it really gets kind of challenging. If the church isn't careful, they can literally make the mistake the children of Israel made at the time of Christ.
5: Are we speaking of Barabbas?
6: We're speaking of Barabbas. If you step back, remember that after Jesus fed the 5,000, mm-hmm. they wanted to force him to be king. They were angry that he wouldn't accept being king. And that's why Jesus sent them off in a boat by themselves. He retreated in a mountain to pray for them. And then the storm hit them and he came walking to them on the water.
5: So his inner circle had this desire, and so did the Jewish nation at large.
6: A lot of people. Can you imagine how effective Jesus would have been as a revolutionary?
5: No.
6: The Roman Empire, let's just remember, because people don't get that Jesus actually suffered more than many of us have, even as Black Americans. Jesus grew up in a poor neighborhood, Nazareth. It was such a questionable neighborhood that one of his disciples said, can anything good come out of Nazareth? Mm-hmm. So if you come from a bad neighborhood, he understands that, or one of low reputation. Jesus said, the foxes have holes, the birds have nests, but the Son of Man has no place to lay his head. He understands poverty.
5: Right.
6: Jesus understood oppression, because the Romans were, in Daniel chapter 7, Daniel chapter 2, when it describes Rome, it's iron is the metal used. The legs in Daniel 2, it was a crushing force, mm-hmm. powerful muscles, teeth of iron, crushing force. They were under horrible oppression for decades. And they wanted to be free. And they wanted the throne of David to be reestablished. And they thought, this guy can do it. Can you imagine having a king who could heal people if they got stabbed in battle? Who could feed them if they ran out of food by just breaking up a little piece of bread? This was the king.
5: Right.
6: He wouldn't take it. You fast forward all the way to where Palm Sunday, they're crying, Hosanna, Hosanna. They're ready. Okay, here's our king. We're gonna do this.
5: He's going to do right by us.
6: He's going to do right by
5: us.
6: Right. The next week, mm-hmm. he's standing next to Pilate, with Barabbas, assumingly, on the other side. Except now, Jesus has been beaten. Crown of thorn been put on his head. He looks emaciated. He looks weak. Barabbas is strong. Barabbas has committed murder for the cause. He has stolen for the cause. He's started riots. And they said, listen, we want Barabbas. Away with this man and give us Barabbas. Why? Even Pilate said, but this, I find no fault in this man. It was because they wanted their own liberation now. Mm-hmm. I want to submit to you.
5: At any cost necessary, which is another political movement that happened that didn't really go anywhere and led to the death of its leader.
6: Malcolm X, absolutely. Malcolm X. Who was raised Adventist, many people don't know. But this thing that happened with Barabbas and Jesus, when they were standing there, the people had to make a decision. Do we want freedom and liberation now? Or do we want to wait for this kingdom to come that he's talking about?
5: Which is the whole point of being selected and being called to be people of God, is you were supposed to be studying prophecy and awaiting the arrival and wait for him to point to the new direction.
6: And they weren't. And I say all of that to say this, do not choose Barabbas today. Mm-hmm. We have to be careful with feminist movements, BLM, and all the other movements from all the different communities. You get caught up in that, and you want to fix it, and you want righteous indignation. That becomes your new spiritual currency. You miss true spirituality. You know what Jesus says instead? He says, deny yourself, take up your cross,
5: right,
6: and follow me. And that is the movement for us today. It is a difficult movement because many people think you're a good person when you fight all of this oppression. You're a good person when you stop the patriarchy. You're a good person when you stop the heteronormative ways of society. I want to submit to you, there's nothing good in you no matter what you do. And one of the great deceptions of the occult is that somehow there is divinity inherently in you. That goes all the way back to the serpent in the garden with Eve, that ye shall be as gods. That is at the, that is the crux of it. And literally, that that has hit Black America. Black America got caught up in the 5% Nation of Islam. The black man is God. The white man is the devil. Go back and look at it. That is the foundation of hip hop. Everybody from Jay-Z to the Wu-Tang Clan, the Big Daddy Kane. All of these people are 5%ers. This has been infused. It is a cult, a cult theology that has become popularized to the point where people don't even realize it.
5: And like you said, because it was in hip hop, it was disseminated amongst a specific group. And then it came to maturation, and here we are in the midst of it.
6: And it is big now. It's big, and it is pulling young people out of church. This, the Hebrew Israelites, there's all these movements pulling young black and Latino, especially young people out of the church for the cause of the day.
5: So it's causing destabilization. And so there's not going to be any progress because no one can agree on the right action. And they're not looking up.
6: Absolutely.
5: They're looking within.
6: They're looking inward, which means they're really looking down.
5: Right.
6: So you're right. But then again, but there's power. So if you go back to Revelation, you know, if we go back to, I'm going to read Revelation 16:13, just to read one of the verses as to why this kind of a thinking is so dangerous. Or I'll read, actually, let me read it. Revelation 18. This is the last part. Revelation 18, verse 23. It says, "For by thy sorcery," speaking of Babylon, "were all nations deceived, and in her was found the blood of prophets and of saints and of all that were slain upon the earth." There will literally be an attack on the people of God because of these movements. It is going to turn and come against us. And you have to get that now. Now, when I was young, and we moved from Connecticut to Miami, and I went to a high school, Miami Palmetto Senior High School is where I went. I actually graduated. I'm in the same yearbook with Ketanji Brown Jackson, the latest Supreme Court justice. We were seniors together at Miami Palmetto High School. But that school was so racist. I mean, they had these kids who wanted to be Nazis. I used to think they actually were, but now in hindsight, I'm like, they're probably just kids thinking,
5: confused,
6: just being bad. They put swastikas all over stuff. They would. I remember going into the bathroom and it used a racial expletive, go back to Africa, and it was horrible. And I was very hurt. I came out of high school angry. And so I understand the spirit behind a lot of what these people are into. You get hurt like that, you want to retaliate. You want revenge. You want all of these different things.
5: Even though you grew up with a Seventh-day Adventist.
6: Even though I grew up in an Adventist home.
5: So did that pull you out?
6: Almost. So luckily, I was rooted and grounded enough that I never left, but I studied with the Rastafarians, which is a form of spiritualism. They now worship a dead Haile Selassie. He's not alive, yet that's who they worship. And they had some theologies that kind of were strange, including marijuana smoking, which will destroy your brain. Then I studied with the Nation of Islam. In fact, at one time, I was so into the Nation of Islam, which is Louis Farrakhan's organization, that I'd get special seating when he would come to town and speak.
5: I grew up in Berkeley, and he has a famous bakery on the border of Berkeley and Oakland, so I'm familiar with that family.
6: Nation of Islam is big. I studied with the 5% Nation. I used to go to look for all African People's Revolutionary Party meetings.
5: So what I'm hearing is that you were searching for truth.
6: I was,
5: even though you started with
6: truth. I was searching for a way to dampen the pain.
5: Okay.
6: It wasn't truth because I couldn't find it in any of them. So I'll jump to the end. How I got out of it was I actually went to go hear Louis Farrakhan on a Sabbath afternoon after church. I was in medical school. I went to the Miami Arena. I was at the University of Miami then. And he said in one of his messages, the black man is the original man. And I said, I've heard that before. But he said, and I can prove it. I said, okay, I want to hear this. He said, 66 trillion years ago, the black man blew the moon off of the earth with dynamite. I said, what? Now, I was sitting with these two young ladies, brilliant young ladies of Haitian descent, both in law school, and they and the other 8,000 people in the arena stood up and started applauding. I said, first of all,
5: is it because he showed documents?
6: I said, first of all, how can you document 66 trillion?
5: Photographs?
6: Crazy,
5: right
6: there.
5: It's
6: But then it was like, I said, the Chinese invented dynamite, and that was like 3,000 years ago. How in the world did it, you know what I mean? Like, logically, it doesn't make sense. Then he said, I can prove it. He said when the astronauts went to the moon, they could still smell the dynamite. And it's
5: completely different atmosphere. The laws are different.
6: I repented.
5: Yeah.
6: Fifth grade science tells you the only thing you're smelling on the moon is what you brought with you from Cape Canaveral or Houston.
5: That's right.
6: Right? You're not smelling nothing on the moon or you're dead. 8,000 people applaud. And I said, I mean, sitting there, I had gone to church that morning. I should have been at AY. I said, how close am I dancing with the devil? Mm-hmm. This is such dangerous doctrine. And if race becomes your religion, you're done.
5: True indeed.
6: Because you're not going to heaven, to a race-based heaven.
5: Right. Regardless of what side you're on.
6: Doesn't matter. And it's tough because the oppression is real, just like it was real for the Jews. Mm-hmm. In fact, in AD 70, the Romans come in and wipe them all out. It wasn't unreal. Who escaped the destruction of the city of Jerusalem in AD 70? Only the Christians. Why? Because they listened to the prophecy of Luke chapter 21, when Jesus said, when you see the abomination of desolation and the city surrounded with armies, leave.
5: Right.
6: And pray that your flight be not on the Sabbath. I mean, Jesus laid it out. And those who understood prophecy lived to actually build the next kingdom.
5: They heeded the word.
6: They heeded the word.
5: Instead of sticking to their own laurels.
6: Absolutely.
5: And fashioning their own exit plan.
6: Right. And if you're not careful, and let me, you know, I don't have a lot of time, so let me say this piece of it. We were talking about backstage, and you can look this up online. Snopes actually verified this as mostly true. Hillary Clinton used to commune with President Roosevelt's wife, Eleanor Roosevelt, you know, as a spirit, I guess. Nancy Reagan, when she was in the White House, had an astrologer. Mm-hmm. The Bible says that we wrestle not against flesh and blood. White people are not your enemy, and white people, black people aren't your enemy.
5: No.
6: If you're a Christian, you understand from the scripture that your enemy is Satan himself. He's my enemy.
5: Right.
6: People aren't my enemy. People are victims of what sin has done in this world. And if I don't understand that, I will get into my feelings. But the Bible says it this way. We wrestle not against flesh and blood, but against spiritual wickedness in high places.
5: Yes.
6: If you're looking at the people around you and they're your enemy, you lost it already.
5: Right.
6: You got to remember that Lucifer, the prince of the air, the one who thought he took this planet as his own, he is your enemy. Once you understand that, you'll want to be a part of the kingdom that opposes him. And then your Christianity will begin to fall into place. Your service in this world will begin to fall in place because you're not trying to serve to fix this planet. You're serving to build the kingdom.
5: Kingdom that's coming in a forever.
6: Absolutely.
5: So what I'm hearing is basically that we don't necessarily have the correct answer in terms of social justice to the oppression that's happening. What would you recommend people start doing now to make a subtle shift that could lead to a bigger shift?
6: I think, again, I'll go back to what I said on the previous episode. God made the human heart so big, only he can fill it. And the world is in pain because as we extract Christ from it, it's funny, as bad as black people had it, and we did have it bad, but during Jim Crow and segregation, the families were actually more intact.
5: They were.
6: The demand for education was actually higher.
5: Right.
6: Right? So if the truth of the matter is, what the world really does need is Christ Jesus. Mm-hmm. And so our churches in the inner city should have tutoring programs for children. That's social justice, making sure kids can read and go on to school and do well. I remember when I was in L.A., the church, Altadena Seventh-day Adventist Church, our gym was the only place the Bloods and Crips would come and play together. Some of those kids, our youth pastor actually took to Oakwood to see Oakwood and to expose them to that. That's a good form of social justice.
5: And it's low cost.
6: Low cost.
5: It requires very little
6: tutoring
5: effort.
6: Is low cost. Yeah. Feeding programs are low cost. They're food banks feeding people. But, you know, a lot of our churches feed people whatever they're given. Feed them the best quality food. Ask, I say, listen, we want to feed them according to the health message. And here, teach them. Black people in America die from health disparities at a rate that is appalling. What if we were a place to create blue zones in the neighborhood to transform black lives? We found that there are things called black blue zones. That would be powerful social justice.
5: So some of our viewers may not know what a blue zone is. Briefly, just tell them.
6: Blue zones are the five areas in the world, everywhere from Icaria, Greece, to Sardinia, Italy, to Okinawa, Japan, to a place in Costa Rica, to Loma Linda, California, mm-hmm. where there are more centenarians, more people who live over the age of 100. And there are black blue zones we found. Even our little church, the University of Connecticut, approached myself and one of the other black doctors from our church that I grew up with, Faith SDA Church in Hartford, and asked us how so many of the people at that church, in a neighborhood where the average life expectancy is 65, how do so many of them live above 90? And we were able to share with them the health message. That's social justice, right?
5: Right.
6: And that is going to change people's lives and actually add power to their life, strength to their life, and years to their life. So we need programs like that. But let me say this. do not be afraid to preach the everlasting gospel.
5: The undiluted truth.
6: Don't think that if you stay, because that's ultimately what will liberate people, will take them out of their conditions and elevate them up. If all you do is preach to them where they are, a name it, claim it, prosperity gospel, you're not really building
5: it's
6: people up.
5: No effect.
6: But when you teach them that they must have the character of Christ,
5: Yeah.
6: Everything around them then has to change.
5: Well, this is so intense, and I know that our half hour is winding down. If there's a place that they could go get a little bit more information and hear one of your sermons on this, what would you say would be the best place to go?
6: Audioverse is a great place to go. If you go to audioverse.org, there's a lot of sermons there. I'm doing a series right now on last day events. Before that, I did one on a new start on the health message and on the sanctuary before that. So there are plenty of materials there in our churches, the Three Angels Church in Newington, Connecticut, there's stuff on there. But it's really not about me.
5: I would like them to get a more in-depth understanding of what you're talking about.
6: Oh, yeah, and it's all there, true.
5: Where you could cite, you know, articles and show them, just be able to break it down
6: at
5: a more comfortable pace,
6: yeah.
5: You know, because this is just a half-hour segment.
6: No, very true. Yeah. I'm just saying, you know, I don't know.
5: No, but you are the expert, so that's why we've called you in.
6: But what I really want to encourage people of all colors, of all nationalities, of all languages, is that there is a unity in Christ. So we're talking about social justice. Mm-hmm. Social justice is fragmenting society. There's a good book I just read, How Civil Wars Begin. And that's literally what they say has to happen. These are liberal writers saying that. The church must be the place. Jesus says, by this will all men know that you are my disciples, because you have love one for another. One of the proofs of the remnant church is that we are a diverse, ethnically diverse, racially diverse, gender diverse, like, you know, everybody is here, but we are unified in the Holy Spirit, unified under the blood of Christ, unified in cause to spread this gospel, finish this work so we can all go home. That is the antithesis to the social justice occult movements of today.
5: Beautifully said. Closing thoughts, Dr. Walsh.
6: My closing thoughts are that we are watching the evisceration of society, of its unity, of how people come together. It's not an accident. There's a whole occult underswing pushing us in this direction. But I want to encourage the viewers to turn your eyes upon Jesus. Look full in his wonderful face, and the things of earth will grow strangely dim in the light of his glory and grace. That really is the answer, is that we must all turn our eyes towards Christ and move in that direction, because this world's not going to last very long. And on that day, when the Lord returns, nobody's going to be able to sign up based on race for what comes next. It'll be because we have the character of Jesus Christ.
5: Well said, Dr. Walsh. Thank you so much for being here. The media has convinced people that Christianity is oppressive and the cause of our problems. From the perspective of God, however, all people, regardless of color, have been oppressed by racism. God never intended the color of one's skin to delineate justice. Whether victims or benefactors of the fruits of slavery, we all have been spiritually compromised. Until next time, this has been A Wolf in Sheep's Clothing.
3: 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Precious Bible promises reinforce this, as in Ezekiel 1, verses 19 and 20, saying, "Then I will give them one heart, and I will put a new spirit within them, and take the stony heart out of their flesh, and give them a heart of flesh, that they may walk in my statutes, and keep my judgments, and do them. And they shall be my people, and I will be their God." And in Jeremiah 24, verse 7, God says, "Then I will give them a heart to know me, that I am the Lord, and they shall be my people, and I will be their God, for they shall return to me with their whole heart." You can read these promises and more for yourself.
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Someone has hurt you. Maybe yesterday, maybe a lifetime ago, and you just cannot forget it. You didn't deserve the hurt, and it went deep. It went deeply enough to lodge itself in your memory, and it keeps on hurting you right now. You are not alone. We all sort of muddle our way through a world where even well-meaning people hurt each other. And when we invest ourselves in deep, personal relationships, we open our souls to the wounds of another's disloyalty or even betrayal. I welcome you to Night Sounds. I'm Bill Pierce. As I look back over 25 years plus of doing this particular format, I'm sure we've done, perhaps in that time, maybe a half dozen programs on the subject of forgiveness. Probably repeating that particular subject matter because there's so much need for it, for forgiveness. Every day, almost, we find that either we need to be forgiven or we find the need to forgive someone else. Tonight's program, we just sort of approach it from a different vantage point. The subject may be the same, but it's so diversified with so many facets that possibly we haven't experienced before. I've entitled our time together, The Six Hardest Words. And as we move ahead tonight, we'll find out just what they are, were and will be. I'd like to begin with music. I looked around for music that would speak to the subject of forgiveness. I didn't find much in my library. Sometimes I have to go back into the old vinyl recordings, and I ask one of our duplicators of this program who is able to digitally de-crackle, they call it, a recording like this. Nonetheless, this is fairly clean, and I want you to hear it, and I would sacrifice a couple of scratches maybe for the text here. It speaks in its reflection of the prodigal son in the Bible, the Gospel of St. Luke. And most of you remember the story there. This particular piece of music includes in it the word forgive several times. It's as if God were saying to us, "My child, come home. I love you still. I always will."

Beautiful selection on the subject of forgiveness. The 16 Singing Men and the song entitled Prodigal's Prayer. Tonight's program, The Six Hardest Words. I'm taking some of my material tonight from one of the most excellent books I've ever read on forgiveness by Dr. Lewis Smead. And he was saying, some people invade our lives for a tragic hour or a sad lifetime. And then they move away where we can't see them. They're invisible. People whose reality is now woven from the thin fabric of a time that no longer is. They are not less real to us than people we see before us. People with faces and names and bodies to touch. These invisible people are only more difficult to reach with our hands and with our forgiveness. Dr. Smead went on to say, people become invisible when they die before we can forgive them. Or when they hide their faces behind the masks of corporations. People become partially invisible too when they don't leave a clear picture of themselves in the minds of their victims. Mentally handicapped people and children hurt by people whose faces they can only dimly see. And he said, walk with me slowly through a few fields of the most fragile feelings that can haunt a human memory. One of them being the parent who died. And he said, I know of a woman who hates her father for inflicting her life with a bad memory of the perverted sex games he made her play with him when she was too young to say no to daddy. Now he is dead. She hates him, but she hates herself even more. And she's sure that she cannot free herself from the hatred she feels for herself until she forgives her father. But how does she forgive a father who's not there to say, I'm sorry? Dead parents are hard to forgive because something in us doesn't want our departed parents to need forgiving. We want to remember a saintly mother or a noble father, and to forgive them means to catalog them with ordinary folk. It's not nice to hate someone and then to forgive someone who sacrificed so much to get us to make something of ourselves, especially if they've died. Keep in mind a couple of these facts when we try to forgive a dead parent. First, that no parent is a god. Few mothers are saints, and hardly any fathers deserve to be idols. Even ideal parents are at best gentle folk, and gentle people do cruel things. You'll not shake the foundations of life if you admit that your father could have been cruel to you, or your mother could have left you out in the cold. Once they're dead, we want our parents to be sheer light, not walk in darkness. We can forgive a dead parent. Perfect forgiving ends in a reunion of two people estranged by hurt and hate. But when death intervenes, this happy ending is postponed for a time beyond all earthly relations.

0: friendships. And we must be satisfied for now with a healing of memory. And we may not even complete our own healing. The cure may need to be repeated many times. Forgiving dead parents works quite a bit like quitting smoking. You may need to start over again several times before you can finally pull it off. Another category is the invisible mother who gave her child away. Quoting Dr. Lewis Smeads tonight, who said, "Here's a conversation that we've heard at our house more than once. Why should I? Because I asked you to. Why should I do what you asked me to do? Because I am your mother."
1: "You're not my mother."
0: "I am your mother, and I love you."
1: "You never were my mother, and I hate you."
0: Well, the angry young lady in the conversation was our daughter, Kathy, a flaming hothead of 16 at the time, a beautiful lady of 26 now, and our best friend. The woman she was raving at was my wife, Doris. And as we look back on those rip-roaring domestic tempests, and as we enjoy our friendship now, we're sure that the toughest challenge for adopted children is their struggle to forgive the invisible birth mother who gave them away. Kathy came with help to see herself as she really was, a splendid, strong, intelligent, and valued person. Having been given away as a baby couldn't diminish her own superb worth as a woman, but here too she was smart enough to see herself as a mixed bag. She needed forgiveness as much as she desired to be applauded. Finally, she came to believe that God forgave her invisible mother for whatever wrong she did, and if God could forgive her birth mother, why shouldn't she forgive her too? And for that matter, why shouldn't she forgive herself in the bargain? Dr. Smeads said, "Doris and I have muddled through the rearing of three adopted children, and they've handled the forgiving challenge in their own ways. Not one of them has done it in the same way as the other, but each has proved to me that forgiving is the only remedy for the hurt of being given away as a child." Or how about the invisible ghost behind the organization? People sometimes hide behind organizations and hurt us with institutional systems. Their faces are hidden away by desks and boardroom doors, secretaries' smiles, minutes of committee meetings, and so on. Even in churches. They're invisible people we need to forgive. When the organization hurts us, and we hate the organization for doing it. You shouldn't waste your soul's vitality trying to forgive an organization. The secret to peace is get to the person behind the corporate facade. Chances are he or she will tell you the system was to blame. You mustn't let the company's spokesperson off the corporate hook too quickly. Declare him or her guilty of second-degree hurt, and at least then you can use the power that God gives you to hold your hand out to the vice president or to the foreman and say, "I forgive you." And after that, you're on the way to healing. But only on the way. But that's good enough for starters. A few minutes ago, I mentioned the title of our time together tonight being the six hardest words. You may also remember that one of the most asked and requested parts of our ministry is the marriage prayer, recorded about 43 years ago by Dr. Lewis Evans, the late pastor of Hollywood Presbyterian Church. Well, that particular marriage prayer has been a blessing and a ministry to many, many people. It actually came from an album called Love, Marriage, and God. It was one of seven tracks on that album. Another one of the selections on that particular collection is entitled The Six Hardest Words. And that's where I got our title tonight. Those six hardest words, I was wrong, I am sorry. I found this old recording of Dr. Lewis Evans. In this original recording of not only the marriage prayer, but six other beautifully worded selections. But I thought tonight, since our program is on forgiveness, that I would go back to that old recording and play for you this particular track. Let's listen closely to the man who prayed the original marriage prayer and has been through the trenches in life, so he knows what he's talking about. Each selection of this old monaural recording begins with the string quartet background, which we hear now leading into Dr. Lewis Evans and the six hardest words.
2: There are six words that would mend and hold together many a marriage. For the lack of them, many partnerships have fallen to pieces. These are the words: I was wrong, I am sorry. These words can stick in a woman's throat, because there is many a woman more willing to confess her sins than to admit her faults. The latter is so hard on a woman's pride. There are also words most difficult for a man to utter. For after all, men think strangely that an apology is a sign of weakness. Whereas in fact, it is a sign of courage and of strength. When Alexander the Great had lost a strategic battle, he sent word back by messenger. We lost the battle, but it was all my own fault. About that confession, a great biographer said, that confession of failure on the part of Alexander showed more greatness than all his victories. Are we great enough to admit our weaknesses? Are we too cowardly to be humble? Many times we find it difficult to admit our weaknesses to each other on the horizontal because we have never learned to confess our sins to God on the perpendicular. There is no crass need of dragging into our conversations sins that would only hurt and wound and which only God could bear to hear and to forget. But those things that have already stung and hurt and wounded can only be healed by the heart made humble and contrite. Forgiveness is the oil that lubricates the human machine. The Apostle Paul in the Scriptures said to married couples, let not the sun go down upon your wrath, neither give place to the devil. In paraphrase, it reads this way. Listen now. Never go to sleep with a quarrel in your hearts. If you do, the devil is your roommate. Don't live with him. With the rugged strong arms of forgiveness, cast him out of your dwelling place. Three is a crowd, unless God be the third. Trade the devil for Christ, the great forgiver. So find that hand tonight and say, I was wrong, my dear. I am sorry. And so the brave, the true within us shall walk erect. And cowardice and Satan will flee away. We will have the home to ourselves again. Ourselves and God.
0: A legendary recording of Dr. Lewis Evans, the late pastor of the Hollywood Presbyterian Church, with the selection entitled, I Was Wrong, I Am Sorry. And the basic subject of our program tonight on the title of forgiveness. Our mailing address is Night Sounds, Wheaton, Illinois, 60189. And our program title tonight, The Six Hardest Words. And as you heard, they are, I was wrong, I am sorry. We've heard this particular rendition in this song before, but I believe it bears repeating. Let's take a listen.

A song of forgiveness and restoration, Christine Wurtzen, I've never been out of his care. Night Sounds continuing tonight about forgiveness. A couple of days ago, I was looking through The Bottom Line, which is a business paper that we get, among other publications here. They were talking about forgiveness and your health. This is not a theological treatise, but one of the items I noticed was an example of the effect of forgiveness or lack of it. The article, written by Robert Enright, PhD of the University of Wisconsin, said, in one recent study, volunteers were instructed to think about an emotional injury that was done to them. Then they were asked to imagine getting even with the perpetrator. Their pulses accelerated and their blood pressures rose. When they were told to imagine empathizing with the offender, their signs of stress softened significantly. And he went on to say virtually everyone has difficulty releasing themselves from feelings of resentment and anger. Questions we might ask ourselves to determine our willingness to forgive would be, how angry do you become when you're mistreated? Are you still angry now about being hurt recently? How much time and energy do you think you spend every day thinking about it? Are you preoccupied with seeking revenge for emotional mistreatment? When the hurt we feel, he said, is substantial, the act of forgiving is a lengthy process. To initiate the healing process, we must admit that we do feel hurt and that we understand what it means to forgive. Forgiveness is purely an internal action, giving up feelings of resentment to which we're entitled, offering compassionate understanding to someone who may not deserve it. Letting go. God will help us to do that if we just focus on His forgiveness to us, if we received His forgiveness for our sins, accepted Jesus Christ into our lives, our consciousness, certainly our emotional structure. We need this. We need Him. He died for us. He's wired us to know Him. That's why it's imperative tonight to answer the most important question facing us, our eternal destiny. And as we receive God's gift of forgiveness and salvation, we'll find there the release of stress from getting even.

Well, I would like to take these few seconds here to thank you sincerely for joining me and sharing in these moments together tonight on the subject of forgiveness. Let's remember those six hardest words. I was wrong. I am sorry. Hope we can meet again like this, maybe on Night Sounds. Have a great day tomorrow, and a peaceful and restful good night to all of you.

0: This is Max MacLean. How does God's love work in our lives? Listen to the Bible from 1 John 4. God is love. Whoever lives in love lives in God and God in him. There is no fear in love, but perfect love drives out fear because fear has to do with punishment. The one who fears is not made perfect in love. We love because he first loved us. If anyone says, I love God, yet hates his brother, he is a liar. For anyone who does not love his brother whom he has seen cannot love God whom he has not seen. And he has given us this command: whoever loves God must also love his brother. From 1 John 4. Listen to the Bible. It's great for the soul.
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0: Pardon me, sir. Is this, by any chance, the program Night Sounds?
1: Yes, it is.
0: You're not Bill Pierce, are you?
1: Yes, I am.
0: Is that the Night Sounds theme music?
1: Yes.
0: It's sort of spooky and mysterious, isn't it?
1: Yes, to some people. Hi, welcome. I'm Bill Pierce, and this is Night Sounds. I realize that I don't have to put a question with a yes answer in front of all of this. However, since just about every Night Sounds program has a distinctive title and direction to it, I've chosen to call our time together simply and merely Yes. A lot of yeses being said these days. Yes to selfishness. Yes to choosing what's most desirable to the short term rather than the long haul. Yes to immediate gratification. Yes to easy relationships. Yes to what is lawful but not expedient. So, sometimes it's very important to say no. And often it has to be said over and over to get through to people. Tonight's program, Yes, will contain that word throughout the music. Speaking of questions, there are some questions that definitely have a positive, affirmative answer. Like this one.
2: Oh, yeah.

The low notes there, provided by Frank Box. Interestingly enough, before I came into the studio and on the way down the hall, one of our co-workers said, "Hey, I just got a letter from a station manager, radio station out in Minnesota, and this manager was protesting the fact that you use so much old-time music on your program. You should get more into the contemporary beat." And he said, "They don't want to hear soloists such as Frank Boggs and groups like the 16 Singing Men anymore. They're archaic. They're out of date. They don't relate." It's so ironic because I was holding in my hand the program schedule for tonight's Night Sounds, and the first soloist was Frank Boggs, and the final number was from the 16 Singing Men. So I thought, well, you know, the demographics show that there are more people over 65 years of age in the United States than there are teenagers. The fastest growing segment in age category is those over 85 years of age. So, recognizing that we do have an older audience and also a blooming young one, we hear from so many of them, I recognize the diversity in music styles and tastes, so I thought, since we want to shoot down the middle here, why not bring in a more modern version of that? And a female soloist named Sandy Patty. How does that sound? Let's check in on this one.

All right, we had Sandy Patty. Yes, God is real. And one thing for sure tonight on our program, yes, what really matters is saying yes to the right things. That song we just heard was Yes, God is Real. We should say yes to Him in total commitment. We should say yes to choosing right over wrong, to being true to someone's trust, keeping confidential the things shared with us. Basically, there are two ways in life, good and bad, straight and crooked. All through life, everyone must choose. All experiences, all choices, fall on one side of the line or the other. Some of our commentary tonight will be taken from the book entitled Yes by Ann Kemal. She said a few years ago, I became very confused. There are so many voices in the Christian community speaking out in different ways. I decided that in some circumstances, situational ethics were proper and realistic. For instance, if a man married a woman and found that she never fulfilled his needs, I believed then that it gave him room to find some kind of fulfillment elsewhere. I actually believed that because I felt that Jesus wanted our needs to be met. But what I didn't realize was that Jesus can be the fulfillment of our needs. We can be whole in Him. Tonight's program, Yes, finds it a wonderfully friendly and welcome word, and also a dangerous one in some instances. What a wonderful perspective on things that appear at first to be disastrous. A business failure, for instance, that's a no word. Nobody wants this. Or what about divorce? Or a criminal record? Or a fatal accident, a sustained illness. Whether these things destroy an individual depends largely on what kind of an attitude he or she takes toward them. I've mentioned elsewhere in Night Sounds that one of the recent findings of the medical community is that a yes attitude on life and the desire to be well makes all the difference. At least 50% difference in whether a person recovers or not from, say, radical surgery or a serious accident. With all the past mistakes collapsed into themselves, there's a chance to start over. It's a yes to a second chance. To sort out why whatever happened may have happened, and to learn from critical blunders to prepare for a different approach. In the case of moral and spiritual failures, there is forgiveness. That's a yes word. When the Christian falls on his nose, really blows it, and may say, well, God has had enough of me this time, we leap over to Romans in the New Testament, chapter 8, verse 1, and find out there is no condemnation. Yes, I have a second chance, and a third, and a fourth. With a slate wiped clean, we can look now to the future, be wiser, be humbler, because of what's happened. However, don't stop living because of it. One of the key truths of Christianity is that our hope is in a still unseen future rather than a wretched past. Now thank God that yes, we can start brand new. Some years ago, speaking of older records, we're going to select another one here from the Melody Four Quartet, in which I had a
wonderful privilege of singing bass for so many years with the original four guys, so that's some sort of a record. And I look back at that experience with a yes, that was one of the most beautiful, enriching experiences of my life. The tenure with this group. And we were an up group, and one of our most enjoyable songs that we loved to sing was this one. Yes, he did.

Melody Four Quartet. Yes, he did. I'm Bill Pierce, and this is Night Sounds. Again, thank you for joining me. As I've said many times, I'm always aware and conscious of the fact that many of you are coming in midstream here, searching that dial on the radio. Many late at night, can't sleep, perhaps on a bed of pain in a hospital. Could be you're driving down the highway in the automobile. Maybe a little bored with traffic or lack of it. Could be you're on a lonely road tonight. Maybe a trucker going between states over the road on an 18-wheeler. We hear from so many of them. En route. And you're looking for something. Perhaps it's distinctive. You're tired of hearing the sounds that you hear all the time. Maybe you're a little bit weary of the kinds of musical fare with the big beat on today's radio, television, records. Well, I think that Night Sounds can be a haven for many of you. And I'm glad that you're there. And I'd be delighted to hear from you. We're more than a radio program. The Lord God has given us many aspects and avenues to this ministry. All the way from the radio signal you're hearing to the albums of music and speech. If you'd like a catalog and the various titles of music that we have available, please write us and let us know how we can help you, perhaps through prayer or sending copies of programs from the past that have had special significance to you. Our mailing address for any and all of this is Night Sounds, Wheaton, Illinois, 60189. Yes! This is a word that has come into prominence again. Anytime your favorite basketball team or football team either makes a basket or a touchdown or a goal in hockey, yes! Is usually the exclamation. In other words, that embodies a lot of positives and a lot of excitement and a lot of comfort. You and I don't have to keep screaming the word, but we can adopt an attitude that will say yes to tomorrow. Because Jesus Christ lives today, we can say yes to fresh dreams, yes to higher mountains, yes to wider sunrises or braver risks. Yes even goes into the category of I'm human. Yes, I fail, I feel insecure, I weep, I hurt, I struggle. Yes, I get scared. Yes, I'm lonely. Yes, sometimes I forget who has led me to where I am. Yes, I forget I'm a servant and not a hero. I forget that if we lose our life, we shall find it, Jesus said. Those who seek will find. I can say yes or no to the cross of Christ and to his invitation for forgiveness of sins and a bright future. But I want to say yes. I can say affirmative to honesty, to reality, to joy. I can even say yes to failure, and certainly to forgiveness. Yes, because Jesus is the divine yes, because he changes everything. He is my highest fulfillment, and he can be yours. He is song and music. He's color. He's expanse. He's a breath of fresh air, a drink of cool water when you're thirsty. He's the reason to live. Ann Kemal said to herself, yes, I'm willing to follow my Lord God. And he may say to me, Ann, are you willing to be lonely? For me.
And she answered yes to loneliness. Because 1 Peter in the New Testament says, in chapter 5, verse 7, he is always thinking about you and watching everything that concerns you. So yes, you don't have to be alone. Yes to prayer. You recall that poem, "Yes, I said a prayer for you today." And know that God must have heard. I felt the answer in my heart, although he spoke no word. I didn't ask for wealth or fame. I asked him to send treasures of a far more lasting kind. I asked that he'd be near you at the start of each new day, to grant you health and blessings and friends to share your way. I asked for happiness for you and all things, great and small. But it was for his loving care I prayed the most of all.

Night sounds continuing. With that one beautiful word, yes. Matthew 11:28. Yes, come to me, all of you who labor and are heavy laden, and I will give you rest. Take my yoke upon you and learn of me, for I am meek and lowly in heart. And yes, you shall find rest unto your souls. You know, it's interesting that we can also say yes to a negative. Would you find it possible to say yes to failure when God allows it? Yes to realizing it's often failure only in our own eyes, not His. So a humble yes to this, if it means we become more like Christ, can love others better, is certainly in point. Yes, Lord, even to this thing I most fear, failure. That's certainly a new direction in thinking for me, because I consider myself a grandiose failure. However, we've got to fight this. It's a lie of Satan. There is no Christian, no child of God, no one, no matter who he or she is, no matter what the track record, that is hopeless. Yes, there are many fears. One said, I ask God to take them and fill my life with freedom, freedom from all anxiety and fear. So let us say yes to the question, will you take up your cross daily and follow me? Yes to the daily cross, because it means victory, ultimately. We can say, yes, I'm committed to the cross, to a price that must be paid, a cause that certainly is worth dying for. Oh, Lord our God, thank you for the word yes. Thank you for the positive factor of the cross of Christ to the resurrection, because it means that we have a second chance, that we have another opportunity to get up tomorrow and continue successfully, because Jesus is. Yes, Lord Jesus, live in me. Make me purely Christian. I don't want to be a phony ever. I want to live for you. I want to be a yes kind of person, no matter what environment I'm in, no matter what kind of difficult situation I'm facing. I can say yes and mean it. Thank you for the yes of the cross. Thank you for the yes of the resurrection, and certainly the yes to eternal life. In the name of Jesus, amen.

0: You know, it just occurred to me that we can say yes to the most inconvenient things. I think of layovers and delays in flights and airports, missed opportunities, insignificance, much more qualified people. Yes at your changes, your disappointments and plans. The final outcome is in God's hands, according to Proverbs chapter 16, verse 1. So we can say yes to anything. The cancellations, even when the hairdresser cuts 2 inches too much off your hair. Yes to insignificant feelings. Yes when I want to quit. Commit it to God, release it to Him, and you'll find a yes permeating your very being tomorrow. Yes, I'd love to hear from you. Our mailing address once again, Night Sounds, Wheaton, Illinois, 60189. May God give you a good day tomorrow and a peaceful good night.
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2: Do it for you. Wow, I'm so excited. So stay tuned. Our story begins right now. The title of today's program is The Impossible is Possible. And our guest has chosen the Bible text from this very familiar passage, Jeremiah 29, verse 11. And it says, now listener, put yourself in this, okay? For I know the thoughts that I think toward you, says the Lord. And this is what he thinks. Thoughts of peace, not of evil, to give you a future and a hope. And I'm going to read a snippet from Patriots and Prophets, page 129. And it says, God permits trials to assail his people, that by their consistency and obedience, they themselves may be spiritually enriched, and that their example may be a source of strength to others. The very trials that test our faith most severely and make it seem that God has forsaken us or to lead us closer to Christ, that we may lay all our burdens at his feet and experience the peace which he will give us in exchange. And that's from the book Patriots and Prophets, page 129. Powerful message. So if you're going through trials, please go to Jesus. He's going to carry you through those trials. Well, I'd like to welcome our guest today, Sister Yvette Youngberg from Ottawa, Tennessee. Welcome.
3: Hello. I'm very happy to be here today.
2: Amen. Happy to have you here. Now, the title of today's program, as I mentioned earlier, The Impossible is Possible. Now, I want to hear, not just me, but our listeners would like to hear about who is this lady, Yvette Youngberg? What is your testimony? Were you born and raised an Adventist, a Seventh-day Adventist?
3: No, I was not. I was Catholic.
2: Oh, you were Catholic. Okay.
3: Yes, I was Catholic, yes.
2: Ah, now where's your accent from?
3: the beautiful island of Puerto Rico.
2: There you go. Puerto Rico. Yes, it is a beautiful island. Amen.
3: Yeah.
2: Amen. So that's where you were born?
3: Yes, I was born okay. in Puerto Rico in the center of the island, yes.
2: Okay. Now, your parents, share with us, how many siblings did you have or do you have?
3: Well, actually, I am the only child of my mom and dad.
2: Oh.
3: Because, yes, my mom died when I was a year old due to complications of her heart and her liver. And then, yes, my father remarried again.
2: Your father married?
3: Mm-hmm. Yeah, he married again. My mom and dad were married, but when she died, my father married another lady. And I was raised with my aunt and my grandmother.
2: I see. So what was life like for you with your aunt and grandmother? Was this a Catholic home?
3: Yeah, they were Catholics. My grandmother was a devoted Catholic. She was pray in her way to God every day, and she was very devoted. Every morning and every evening, she would have communion with God in the way that she understood that she needed to communicate with God.
2: Yes.
3: Yes.
2: And God honors that, you know, because they live into the light that they knew. And so
3: yes.
2: God honors that. Amen. Okay,
3: yes.
2: So here you are, raised Catholic. Did you go to church? What do you call the Catholic?
3: We will go.
2: Mass.
3: Yeah, we will go to Mass. We will go to Mass every Sunday, and we will listen to the Mass. And then, that was it. And in every Holy Week, we will go and we will present our sins to God, you know, with the priest. And we will be forgiven for whatever we told the priest. And then that was it. So it was like, just like that, like a regular Catholic.
2: Okay. Mm-hmm. Now, you said you were raised with your grandmother?
3: Yes, with my grandmother and my aunt. Because losing a daughter was it was horrible to my grandma. So she decided to take care of me and my aunt.
2: So this is your mother's mother raised you?
3: Yes, correct.
2: So your dad allowed

0: my mom.
1: Oh, so, that's beautiful. Yeah. Now, how old was she when she passed away?
0: She was late 20s.
1: Okay,
0: I think,
1: young, very young.
0: Yeah, very young.
1: So sorry to hear. Okay, so let's go on to your years growing up with your grandmother. And were there any other children in the home? Was it just you as a
0: child? Yes. My cousins, my aunt's children, they were like my siblings. They grew up there with me, and we were given the same privileges. No difference among us. I was treated like a child of the family, not like, you're the Sida or you're or something different. I was treated with a lot of love and respect, yes.
1: Okay. I'm glad to hear that. Okay. So you lived with your family there, and tell us about your years growing up. How did you come in contact with the Seventh-day Adventists?
0: Yes. I remember one day I was in my backyard playing when I was 14 years old, and having the good life of the tropical weather and all that, and my neighbor called me, and she came to the fence. She walked across the road and the street, and she said, "Hey, would you like to study the Bible?" Just like that.
1: Aww.
0: And I said, "Yes, okay. I'm going to give you a booklet, which was the Voice of Prophecy lessons. Okay, they were like 30 lessons." And she said, "And then you study one, and then you give it back to me, we check everything, and then we'll give you the other one." And I said, "Great."
1: Oh, how old were you?
0: I was 14 years old.
1: 14?
0: 14.
1: Oh.
0: 14, yeah, 14 years old. So I was excited. Yes, go ahead.
1: You did the lessons?
0: Oh, yeah. I did each of the lessons through the 30 lessons. The first thing that got me was meeting Christ as a personal friend.
1: Amen.
0: Meeting Christ as my Savior, that I didn't have to go through someone to go to Him. He was free. He like, "Here I am, Yvette. Talk with me anytime, any day." And I was so happy to get to know Him. And then through the...
1: I like what you said. You didn't have to go through someone to get to Jesus. Because in the Catholic, how does that work?
0: Yeah.
1: The priests?
0: Yeah.
1: You go to Mother Mary?
0: You have to pray through all of them, and then, but as I told you, through the Holy Week, you needed to go and confess whatever your sins were, and then they will ask you to go to Mary and say, to recite whatever you needed to do, and then after that, you were clean.
1: Wow.
0: And then it was once a year, but as I said, when I met Christ, it was a second to second. I mean, He was there for me.
1: Amen.
0: Not for one day through the year. During the year, but I love that got me.
1: Yes.
0: And then, as I was studying the lesson, I began to learn about the truth. So, and every time, for example, when they asked me, "Will you keep the Sabbath?" And I remember wondering, that's a church that is down there, whatever, but if Jesus did it, I want to do it too.
1: Uh-huh.
0: So what got me was Jesus as my Savior, my friend. And literally, like they used to say before, I fell in love with Jesus, my friend, my best friend,
1: Amen.
0: My everything. And everything that He did, I wanted to do it.
1: Mm-hmm.
0: So after that, I was so excited about finding something that make me so happy. I do not have words to express the happiness and the joy that I was feeling. And then I asked my family if they would give me permission to go to church.
1: Uh-oh, what was that like?
0: They said, "Oh, yes, go," because my family was always, they were intellectuals, very bright people, like kind, sweet, but they were seeking always like understanding the world and all that. So for them, for me to say that, she's experimenting, you know, with different things, let us give her permission. So I went, and when I went, a lady that later on became my best friend, She greeted me at the church. I went with the neighbor, my neighbor who gave me the Bible studies. She was so excited, so I went with her, and then as soon as I arrived, they hugged me, they embraced me, and I was like, and then

0: Another lady embraced me too. Hi, welcome.
1: Aww.
0: With such an eagerness to receive me, like, you're part of us now, literally. And
1: Aww.
0: Then after the Sabbath school program,
1: uh-huh.
0: I went to sit with the teenagers for the, you know, teenagers Sabbath
1: youth
0: school
1: program. Mm-hmm.
0: Yeah, youth program. And it was April the 4th. And I will never forget when she said, okay, here are the quarterlies. Here, let's pass the quarterlies. And I said, I want one. And she said, I'm sorry, but this, yeah. And she said, oh, well, this is just for the people who are coming every Sabbath. And without knowing, I'm sure the Holy Spirit was working within me. I said, I'm coming back. All the time, I'm coming back.
1: Yeah, amen.
0: That was it.
1: And yeah. You went back mm-hmm. and you got a Sabbath school lesson, didn't you?
0: Yeah. Oh, yeah. I was there every Sabbath, every very happy. But I was a happy child, good behavior and all that. But I was always active in, like, visiting friends around the neighborhood. We grew up in a very nice neighborhood and doing things like clean things. Everything was happy, playing, ball, whatever, any kind of games. But then after I began to study the Bible, I literally submerged in the Word of God.
1: Really?
0: Nobody was telling me to read the Bible, but I read the Bible in 1 year.
1: What?
0: I read the Bible. In 1 year, I read the Bible.
1: Amen.
0: And the Uncle Arthur story.
1: Oh, the Uncle Arthur Bible story books.
0: The 10 books, remember?
1: Yes.
0: I read both in 1 year.
1: You learned so much.
0: I was wanting to learn so much about, I was thirsty for something that I was like, it's like you find like a treasure and you don't want to stop. You keep like, I wanted more and more and more. But when my family saw me, not an introvert, always a happy girl, but reading so much and praying. And I will go in Puerto Rico at that time. They had service Sunday evening, Wednesday evening, Friday they will have the youth program, and then Saturday.
1: Wow.
0: So I wanted to be in everything. So when my family saw that, they told me, I'm sorry, we will not allow you to go back to church. And that broke my heart.
1: Who said that to you?
0: My aunt.
1: Oh, she wouldn't let you go to the Adventist church?
0: Anymore, no, because she said they are brainwashing you and this is not right.
1: What?
0: And you have to stop. And they didn't allow me to go back.
1: Mm-hmm. How old were you? Still 14 or 15 at the time?
0: I was still 14, and then while I was waiting for God to perform a miracle, because I trusted that He was going to do something. Okay.
1: Yes.
0: I kept claiming promises and promises and promises, and then I turned 15, and I remember talking with you, and I said, in Puerto Rico, they don't have the sweet 16,
1: right.
0: They just have the debutante.
1: That's right.
0: So everybody was getting ready to be a debutante and, you know, presented as a lady in society.
1: Yes.
0: So they were so upset at me that they didn't say anything more. They just got me a cake for my 15th birthday. And I remember that it was, and I was excited and happy. And of course, the cake was delicious. But I was, after that, treated different. You know, I remember telling my grandma, I just want to follow Christ. And she will tell me, could you please stop being like that? And I said, I just want to follow Christ.
1: Yes.
0: Just that.
1: And she did. She told you, no, don't talk like that?
0: She told me, could you please change and go back to who you were? Because I became an introvert. And I just wanted to read. And I was so thirsty for that precious thing that I found that I didn't want to let it go.
1: Oh, so were you forced to go to the Catholic Church?
0: No, I never went back to the Catholic Church. And what I did, I began to give Bible studies to my friends.
1: Oh, you did?
0: Yeah, I did. I began to give Bible studies to all my friends.
1: What?
0: And then I in the morning Sabbath, they will not allow me to go to the church, but I will go around giving Bible studies.
1: Oh.
0: During Sabbath. Yes. And one day, as I was giving Bible studies, a gentleman became like my adopted father.
1: Yes.
0: He went driving by my neighborhood with another guy, another young boy. And when I saw them, as I was giving Bible studies, I said to myself and to my friends, I don't know how, but next Sabbath I'm going to be in church. And I said it like that.
1: What?
0: I'm going to be in church next Sabbath. Just like that. I was like, what? And all of a sudden my cousin came running to me. I was, you know, it was a neighborhood with different streets. He came running through the sidewalk and he said, they want to see you at home. And I said, why? Let me backtrack. So I said that, okay? I said that. And then I went to the house, and then the same guy that I saw that I said that, he came to visit me at the house, at my aunt's house.
1: Mm-hmm.
0: And then they welcomed them, my aunt, and all of a sudden, I was with them sitting in at their living room, and they told me, you have to leave the house now. We don't want to see you ever again.
1: What? Who
0: and
1: said
0: I
1: that?
0: Said, my aunt. Oh. And I said, but why? And then I told my aunt, I know that God gave me the power to be like this because in Puerto Rico, if you were disrespectful, that was not good.
1: Right, right.
0: And then you needed to say, you know, this and all that. But I said, well, if you tell them to go, I'm leaving with them.
1: Uh-oh. And then, yes.
0: Yeah,
1: and yeah then, you got bold.
0: Mm-hmm. And then my grandma took me down the hallway and put me in a room. And then... I watched that. They don't warn of watching me. We had different ways to get out of the house, and I ran through the kitchen door.
1: Uh-oh.
0: And I went to the church without the permission.
1: What?
0: I went to the church, and there they were having a board meeting.
1: Uh-huh.
0: And I went to the church and told them, will you please help me? They don't allow me to be SDA, Seventh-day Adventist. I want to be in the church. Help me. And my aunt, who had connections at the church, they were well known, so they called for the police and they sent the police to the church
1: to come get you.
0: Yes.
1: Oh.
0: But the church didn't allow me to work with the policeman, so they yelled me in a car, and two members of the church went with me and the police in the other car. So when I went to the house, the police was there already. The people from the church, they took me to the, you know, we had a fence and a beautiful rose garden. And then after that, they had the bars to protect the house, like
1: right.
0: to protect the car port and all that. Well, anyway, so they called me and I was at the entrance where all the bars were. And they told me that my aunt dragged me and pulled me and pushed me against the bars and she was hitting me.
1: Oh, no.
0: And I do not... You know, I do not recall this. I do not remember anything, and I didn't have any bruises. And people could not understand why I didn't have any bruises. My aunt lost it because she was a well-known person in the town, now the city. She could not understand the humiliation of having a police and the whole neighborhood. It was a nice neighborhood. You will never hear anything like that.
1: Mm.
0: So everybody. When they saw the police, oh, no, what's happening?
1: Oh,
0: so
1: yeah.
0: They came and they took me inside, and I cried for a while.
1: Oh,
0: and I
1: yes.
0: said, oh, God, please help me. And then I said that for several months I was very sad and quiet. And then I was waiting in the Lord and claiming the promises. They were not able to force me to go back to the Catholic Church. Oh, something interesting.
1: Mm-hmm.
0: While I was in the room, they called the priest.
1: The priest came, they called the priest,
0: and he came in the room, and the first thing that he did was light up a cigarette. And
1: a cigarette? The priest?
0: And I told him, how come you dare do that in front of me when you know that your body is the temple of the Holy Spirit?
1: Testify.
0: And then
1: there you go.
0: And then he dropped the cigarette, and he kept looking at me, and I said, listen. I mean, if you're preaching to me, put that cigarette away because your body is the temple of the Holy Spirit.
1: That's
0: I mean,
1: right.
0: I learned in months, I learned so much.
1: Wow.
0: And then he kept looking at me and I told him, okay, listen, if you convince me with the Bible that I am wrong, I will go back to the Catholic Church. I will go back. Go ahead. Mm-hmm. He got up and left.
1: What?
0: He left. Yes. He left.
1: Wow.
0: Yes. And then later on, he stopped being a priest and he got married.
1: He got married? He left the Catholic, the priesthood and got married.
0: Uh-huh. He left the priesthood after my experience. So, I mean, I was in shock. I was like, when I found that, like, what? Well, anyway.
1: Wow.
0: After that, I had months of sadness. And then they will watch me. They will to see who I was with. Anyway.
1: Aww.
0: Then one day, as I was giving Bible studies, I kept giving Bible studies every Sabbath.
1: Yes.
0: My cousin, that's what I have to backtrack. My cousin came and he said, come back to the house. They want to see you. I said, why? So I went to the house and my cousin came running to get me. And we went to the house,
1: mm-hmm.
0: my home. And he said, and then my aunt said, this is a court order that we need to go to court thanks to you. And I said, thanks to me? I don't know anything about this.
1: Yes.
0: Court order. Well, your dad is taking us to court. Well, I remember.
1: Your father?
0: My father.
1: Was taking them to court?
0: He found out through it.
1: Oh.
0: Yeah. Yeah. And I didn't know what was going on. No, I didn't have a clue. And my mom's mother family either. So we went to court. I remember I was at school and then we went to the local court. And I went in. Well, I worked from the school. I was in high school, 15 years old. I went to the court, and then my father was waiting, and my aunt and my grandma. So then as I was waiting there, they began to complain to each other, and then they took my mother and my aunt, my grandma and my aunt to a room to talk with the judge.
1: Yes.
0: And then they were there for a while, and then they came back. And I remember my father told me this word. Why are they doing this to you? You're not in drugs.
1: That's right.
0: You're not a prostitute. You just want to go to church. Why are they doing
1: right.
0: this to you?
1: Amen.
0: Yeah, so God used my dad.
1: Oh.
0: And then, yeah. And then when they came out, then the judge, my aunt and my grandma came out, and the judge asked me, what is that you want? And I said, trying, like, I can see myself there. I said, I just want to be Seventh-day Adventist.
1: Oh.
0: I just want to follow Christ.
1: Amen.
0: And then, and then the judge court ordered, you have to allow her to go to church. They couldn't do anything anymore. They could
1: Good.
0: Not deny.
1: What?
0: So, literally, that... Go ahead.
1: No, I'm just saying, we only have a couple minutes left. So, did your father take you from them, or did you go back to that home?
0: No, I went back to them, and then, very quickly, I went back to them, but they kept pushing me to do, you know, to eat pork and all that. So, I went to my dad, and they said, may I go and live with you? And the same day that I left, January 27th, I got baptized.
1: What? How old were you?
0: 15.
1: When you got baptized, so you went back to church. Wow.
0: I went back to church the next Saturday, yeah. Mm-hmm.
1: Oh, you went through so much for what you believe. You're like the reformers of old. When Martin Luther and Zwingli and Huss, when they left, they broke off in the Catholic Church and mm-hmm. you know, so mm-hmm. God bless your father for stepping in.
0: Yes. And when he died, he was dying, he asked me to anoint him. I said, anoint him. I'm not a pastor. But then the Holy Spirit gave me peace, and I anointed him, and I prayed for him, and then he passed, and I know that I will see him in heaven. And I know that I will see my mother too, because they used to tell me that she was a very she was a very sincere and a spiritual person.
1: Praise God. Oh, Oh, you have shared some wonderful things with me and as well as the listeners, Sister Yvette. What a journey. Now, let's just run to the end of your story here. You got baptized and everything. Now, did you get married several years after?
0: Yes, at 15 years old, I wrote a list of things that I wanted God to give me. So I said that I wanted to be a missionary, that I wanted to marry a missionary who will speak English and Spanish, and that I wanted to, I mean, I wrote like five things, and yes, later on, I wanted to go to our schools. My father at the beginning didn't allow me, but then when I was 21 and older, I was able to go to Andrews University, and I did two master's degrees there. I didn't have money, but God provided everything, and a lot of other stories there of miracles. And then through Andrews University, I met my husband, my boyfriend, and then later on, I got married. And I got married at the church that I dreamt to get married, at the Bering Springs Spanish Church.
1: Praise God.
0: And I became a missionary, and I was 7 years in Guam as a missionary.
1: What? Amen. Yes. I've been to Guam. Yes. It's a beautiful place. Well, praise the Lord. Thank you, Sister Yvette, for sharing the impossible is possible. And yes, thank you. And for those of you who have listened to this program, I hope you were blessed. I was blessed. 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Have a blessed day in Jesus.
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3: 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God longs for the invitation to soften a hardened heart.
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0: Welcome to The Creator Revealed. I'm Tim Standish, and usually when I introduce myself, I say that I'm a biologist, but I actually have a PhD in biology and public policy. And public policy is all about laws and how people relate with one another, the rules by which a society will operate.
1: Well, Tim, I'm glad you're here to do this series with us, and we're so glad that you are joining us today. We will be talking about human relationships. If we look from the biblical perspective, God made us special. He made us in His image, and He had a plan and a purpose for our lives, and He made man to dominate the rest, to go out and have dominion over the rest of His creation.
0: And when we use that word domination, we do not mean to somehow or other lord it over the rest of the creation. We mean caring for the creation.
1: Yes.
0: God has entrusted it to us. But what about with each other? God clearly defines the relationship between humans and the rest of the creation. What about humans and humans? Well, here in Matthew, we have a record of something that Jesus Christ himself said. He was talking about the sacrament of marriage. And he said this, "Haven't you read," this is Jesus, replied, "that at the beginning, the Creator made them male and female. And he said, for this reason, a man will leave his father and mother and be united to his wife, and the two will become one flesh. So they are no longer two, but one flesh. Therefore, what God has joined together, let no one separate."
1: So God intended for there to be perfect harmony and unity in human relationships, particularly between us, between spouses.
0: Between spouses, yes. There is something beautiful and glorious about that. Something that tells us something about God in the relationship between a man and a woman. Something incredibly special. And of course, we use words like love to describe that. But then sometimes we confuse love with sensual things,
1: lust.
0: Or lust, or those sorts of things. Love is a lot more than that.
1: Especially when you think of God's love, it is other-centered love. And that's how we grow when you grow in love. I mean, we don't really follow love. Yes, it's other-centered, self-sacrificing love.
0: True love is putting the interests of another being before your own.
1: And that's God's.
0: That's God's love.
1: Yes.
0: Now, I want you to compare that, or think about this in the context of what James Rachel wrote a few years ago. He's talking about morality from an evolutionary perspective. And he says, an evolutionary perspective denies that humans are different in kind from other animals. And one cannot reasonably make distinctions in morals where none exist in fact. Mm. You can imagine why today we have some of these strange and confusing ideas that are being tossed around about how humans should relate to one another. This is a source of that. I don't want to blame everything necessarily on this, but certainly if you say, I am an animal, and therefore God has no dominion over me, I can make up my own things. If I feel like doing something, I should just be able to do it because I'm an animal.
1: There's a quick story.
0: Yeah.
1: I interviewed a gentleman who was a sheriff who in Northern California went to high school. He worked with gangs, and he was meeting with a group of boys that were 17, 18 years old, and they had never heard the gospel. They'd never heard about Jesus and God. And when these young men understood that they didn't evolve from an ape, that they were truly made in God's image for a purpose, he was able to rescue 90% of them, came out of the game.
0: Hey, isn't that wonderful? You know, the gospel is so transformative.
1: Yes.
0: You can see the way that God can, in fact, change people's lives. We are more than just subject to whatever we feel like doing at any instant in time. But this different morality has massive implications in a society and the way that people relate to each other. Let's jump back and just talk, see what Charles Darwin, how he applies this, not just to relationships between individuals, two individuals in a marriage or something, but how he sees things working out for different cultures or different races of people. He says, I can see no difficulty in the most intellectual individuals of a species being continually selected, and the intellect of the new species thus improved, aided probably by effects of inherited mental exercise. I look at this process as now going on with the races of man, the less intellectual races being exterminated. He's saying, hey, this extermination of people whom he called savages, some of whom, by the way, were my ancestors, he sees that as the way it should be. That's how evolutionary progress occurs.
1: No regard for the value of life.
0: Exactly. Obviously, there can be no possibility of racial equality in the Darwinian view of things, because it's all about survival of the fittest. Some people, some groups, some individuals, something has to be more fit than something else.
1: So was Adolf Hitler a fan of Charles Darwin?
0: Oh, yes. Yeah, we're actually going to get to that. Yeah, but I want to contrast this with the biblical view, which is rooted in creation. Here's Paul, and he's talking to Epicurean philosophers here, people who believed a materialistic view of reality. And he writes, from one man he, this is God, made all the nations that they should inhabit the whole earth, and he marked out their appointed times in history and the boundaries of their land. He's saying, hey, we're all descended from one man, Greek, Jew, slave, free, all those sorts of things. Paul actually lays this out very, very clearly, and this is rooted in the idea of we're all descended from Adam, and we can all become children of God by adoption by the second Adam.
1: Amen.
0: Jesus Christ himself, who was, is the creator
1: so
0: of all things.
1: So prejudice, when you see somebody that's being prejudiced because of a skin color, for example,
0: yeah.
1: Really, they have 99.9999% more in common with that person. They just have something different external.
0: You know what's interesting? There are a lot of people who try to somehow or other quantify differences like this and then draw conclusions from it. My view is this. Hey, you know what? Somebody who is of African ancestry is just as human as I am. Somebody who is of Asian ancestry is just as human as I am. God made us diverse, and we are all profoundly equal. It doesn't matter if we're 80% the same. We are human beings.
1: Amen.
0: And God made all humans absolutely equal in a very profound way. I mean, here's Paul writing again. He's writing here, actually, to the Galatians, and he says, there is neither Jew nor Gentile, neither slave nor free, nor is there male and female, for you are all one in Christ Jesus, who, of course, is our Creator and Redeemer. It's a very, very clear message rooted in the biblical view of creation. Let's jump again back and look at the sorts of things that Darwin was writing. He says there is reason to believe that vaccination has preserved thousands who, from a weak constitution, would formerly have succumbed to smallpox. And you would think, hey, this is only a good thing, right?
1: Yes.
0: Indeed. Now, Darwin equivocates on this, and I'm giving a short quote here. So anyone who's interested, I invite them to go and look here. This is in a book called The Descent of Man. Look this up and read it in context, because he's obviously struggling himself with this. How could this be a bad thing? But he goes on. And he says, thus the weak members of civilized societies propagate their kind. No one who has attended to the breeding of domestic animals will doubt that this must be highly injurious to the race of man. Ultimately, vaccinations are bad, because they save lives. The logic is absolutely incredible. Jesus Christ is not willing that any should perish.
1: That's right.
0: That's the biblical view. That's the Christian view. Yeah. Every human being, we want to do what we can do to save them. Darwinism is to a large degree about the weak being eliminated. But look at, and of course, viewing human beings as animals.
1: Yes.
0: But what happens as we apply that in a logical way? I'm just going to give you this example here, but this is not unique. Okay, this is in a paper published in the Journal of Medical Ethics. This is not in some crazy fringe sort of thing. These are people who are taken seriously. And they write, we claim that killing a newborn could be ethically permissible in all the circumstances where abortion would be. Now, I personally don't think that abortion is ethically permissible. But these people do. They think that, you know, if in their view, if this thing is not fully human, then it's okay to destroy its life.
1: They're talking about an actual newborn.
0: They're talking now about a baby, that's been born, and they say such circumstances where it's okay to kill this child, such circumstances include cases where the newborn has the potential to have an at least acceptable life, but the well-being of the family is at rest. I'm not even going to say any more. You know, Adolf Hitler, these ideas about destroying the weak, if you're not strong enough to protect yourself, you don't have rights, are really horrifying. Hitler wrote, by means of the struggle, the elites are continually renewed. The law of selection justifies this incessant struggle by allowing the survival of the fittest. Christianity is a rebellion against natural law, a protest against nature. Taken to its logical extreme, Christianity would mean the systematic cultivation of the human failure. And we know the outcome of this, the slaughter of the weak. The Bible says, defend the weak and the fatherless, uphold the cause of the poor and the oppressed, rescue the weak and the needy, deliver them from the hand of the wicked. That is what we get. And of course, Marxism, also built off this Darwinian foundation, is all about struggle, and we know the outcome of these things. And yet, what did Jesus say? He said, when I come, this is what the king will say. Come, you who are blessed of my Father, take your inheritance, the kingdom prepared for you since the creation of the world. For I was hungry and you gave me something to eat. I was thirsty and you gave me something to drink, and so on. It's all about caring for the weak. It's not about destroying people who can't protect themselves. So what does this reveal about the Creator? His existence as multiple persons but one being is illustrated in the sacrament of marriage. But in addition to that, his care for everyone is shown in the way he defines our relationships. Love, care, not power and destroying the weak.
1: Amen. What we believe about the sanctity of life, about the value of life, will determine how we treat other people, not only in our personal circles, but in our government. So please stay tuned, because we have a human rights attorney that will be joining us to talk about it.
2: The Gospel of John in the 4th chapter tells us of the Samaritan woman who met Jesus at the well. Verses 13 through 15 say, Jesus answered and said to her, "Whoever drinks of this water will thirst again. But whoever drinks of the water that I shall give him will never thirst. But the water that I shall give him will become in him a fountain of water springing up into everlasting life." The woman said to him, "Sir, give me this water that I may not thirst, nor come here to draw." Jesus first revealed that he is the Messiah to the Samaritan woman at the well, this sinful yet hopeful woman with whom he orchestrated a conversation, a time set aside to speak just with her, nothing to distract her mind, and no one around to judge her, not even the disciples. Isn't this what God is longing for with each of us? That alone time, when he has our undivided attention, when he can tell us about his plans for us, and we can share our fears and joys with him? The woman at the well talked openly with Jesus. She spoke of her sinful life, but she also was certain that the Messiah was coming, and that gave her hope. In the Bible, a woman represents God's church, his remnant people. Jesus created this situation to let us know that we all have the same opportunity. He offers it daily, but do we accept that offer to come to the well and receive the water of life? Why not give it a try today? He's waiting at the well. We just have to be thirsty. This is Martha Weber with a message from your 3ABN Radio family.
3: Rejoice even in the storms of life. It is in these times that I am strengthening you. Just as I led the Israelites in a pillar of cloud by day, I will lead you. Take my hand, let's do this day together.
1: Welcome back to The Creator Revealed. If we believe the biblical account of creation, and we certainly do, then we know that man was created special. And that means that human rights are rooted in the Bible's account of creation.
0: Well, certainly history has shown us that when people take this particular understanding of humanity, created in the image of God, created equal, then with that understanding, there are all kinds of wonderful benefits that come along with that. Okay. We're going to meet a lawyer now, a lawyer who has practiced in the area of civil rights and religious freedom. Now, his name happens to be James Standish.
1: And he can.
0: And he might just be my brother. So I'm pretty proud of him. We certainly have had some very interesting conversations together over the course of our lifetime. So it's great that you could join us. And we've been talking about this idea of human rights. You're a lawyer. So tell us, where exactly do our ideas about the creation sort of feed into the laws that we have to follow in a country like the United States, or really in many other systems of law?
4: Well, as you know, our idea of human rights is first expressed in the Declaration of Independence, where it says that we're endowed by our Creator. So right from the very beginning, the United States anchored our human rights in the idea that we're all equal children of God. Very interestingly, as you also know, around the same time as the United States went through its revolution and then adopted its constitution, the country of France was going through a similar revolution, but they did not anchor their rights in the idea of the Creator God. And their revolution ended up as a bloodbath, and it's actually their revolution that has been more commonly followed over the years than the American Revolution. We think of the Marxist revolutions, we think of the fascist revolutions. All of those are anchored in a secular idea of the rights of the people and the rights of the state, a very different idea. One of the things that's interesting, Tim and Shelley, that I at least I find fascinating is, in addition to the United States idea of human rights, we have the Universal Declaration of Human Rights that came out after the Second World War through the United Nations process. And what is interesting is, over the years, a number of regimes have critiqued the United Nations Human Rights Declaration because, they say, it is anchored in a Judeo-Christian view of the world and therefore is not applicable to societies that are not anchored in that same worldview. And in a way, they're right. There's overwhelming evidence that Christians and Jews work together to formulate the Universal Declaration of Human Rights. And in a way, they're correct to say those rights may not apply to our culture because we don't buy the premises of those rights. But, obviously, but then, people argue back.
0: But then how would we respond then to, let's say, atheists who say, well, look, we don't need the Bible. We don't need any God. We can just sort of be good. And why isn't that enough?
4: Well, the first question is to those who say, my religion is to be good or we can just be good without the Bible, is this, what does it mean to be good? For some of us, it means statement to be good means respecting other people's rights to be to follow their own faith traditions. It means following the freedom of speech, permitting people the right to assemble, etc. For other people, the idea of allowing that level of freedom is a dangerous thing that results in behaviors or beliefs that they disagree with and therefore think are objectively wrong. Similarly, for some of us, we believe that good involves protecting life, both at the beginning of life and at the end of life. For others, there's nothing good about that. It's just matter, and matter doesn't have innate rights. It just has a utility, and if it's unwanted, then it should be able to be terminated.
0: There we'd be talking about the kinds of things that we hear philosophers or ethicists like Peter Singer then talking about, this kind of utilitarian idea.
4: Exactly. And, you know, once again, this goes to the heart of, you can't say, let's just do what's good, because what is good, what is love, etc., these are really the basis of a discussion. And if you have a different view of where you're getting the definitions from, you're going to come ultimately to different outcomes. And you and I both lived in Southeast Asia during very tumultuous times. We know that people who were part of Pol Pot's Cambodia, for example, they thought they were creating an ideal world. And if you're creating an ideal utopia, you're right to kill those who stand in its way. It's the same philosophy that Robespierre during the French Revolution went through. If you're standing in the way of human perfection, eliminating you benefits everybody. So there's a utilitarian analysis that says you should do it. On the converse side, there are those of us who believe if you're created by God, you have inalienable rights. That is, those rights cannot be taken away. And those rights include the right to liberty and life. And even if there is a utility in ending someone's life, that utility cannot be pursued because the right supersedes the utility.
0: Okay, so
1: translate that to English.
0: What that means is, as I understand it, what that would mean then is, hey, really, when you're talking about things like the value of somebody's life, if one person's life, if you judge it to have less value than somebody else's life, then it's okay to kill that other person. It's okay for that person whose life is less valuable to be dealt with differently. There is no equality between people. You are not equal just because you're human. So a smart rich person might have more value than a poor sick person.
1: And for our viewers and those who are listening, who believes this?
0: Oh, this is a widely held belief, but perhaps James could comment on that.
4: In our lifetimes, many people have believed it. That's how we got Pol Pot in Cambodia. It's how we had they estimate somewhere in the range of 30 million people died during Mao's rule of China. It's what happened in the Soviet Union, where tens of millions, if you add up all the people killed during the communist era, their estimates vary, but They go as high as 100 million people. That's even more than fascism. But fascism also believed the same thing. We're building a utopia here on Earth. Therefore, anyone who's in the way of getting to that utopia, which will be good for everybody, anyone who gets in the way of that should be eliminated. And in fact, that's the moral thing to do, because we don't view the right to life as an ultimate right. We view it as balanced against the right of the state and progress and all the other things that these sort of regimes and philosophies projected.
0: Okay, what about here in the free world? What happens when society, you know, starts to embrace these kinds of ideas?
1: But let me ask this quick question. This would be the rationale for genocide then, right?
4: It's
1: this
4: a rationale
1: type of thinking.
4: It's a rationale. Yeah, exactly. It's a rationale for genocide, but not just genocide. It's a rationale for gulags. It's a rationale for secret police. It's a rationale for all of that restriction on people, because those people are the enemies of progress. And if you're confident where progress is going and you can identify people who stand in the way, the idea is that those people's rights must be sacrificed for society's progress, essentially. How do we see it in Western countries today? Because we know that Western countries are becoming more secular, and that secularism has an impact on our political process. I think that the way you see it most clearly is in the disrespect for human life, particularly at the early human life and late human life. As you know,
0: you're talking about abortion and euthanasia, then.
4: Yes,
0: those
4: I am.
0: Two words.
4: Exactly.
0: Yeah. Well, we have to wrap things up. But thank you so much for joining us, James. It's been a real pleasure. I could talk all day, but we've got the rest of our lives together. We've got to get on with this program. But thank you very much for taking the time and joining us.
1: Thank you, James.
0: You know, Shelley, talking with James and being reminded of that time when we were growing up in Thailand,
1: yes,
0: and the slaughter that was going on in the country right next door.
1: Millions.
0: Millions of people slaughtered. It's tempting for us, living in a relatively peaceful country, to imagine that our ideas about the creation, you know, they don't have very much practical value. But in reality, this society that was founded on that principle, that it is self-evident that all men are created equal, and as a consequence of that, that human beings have unalienable rights. That means it doesn't matter whether the person is rich, poor, old, young, fit, ill, it doesn't matter. Those rights cannot be taken away from a human being. What value there is in that. What a blessing there is in living in a society like
1: that. And the framework of our government is really based on the laws of God, and it's just something that...
0: It is. It's a human thing. That means it's not perfect.
1: But it's a divine thing, too.
0: It does. You know, bringing in those principles. That's why I thank God every day that I wake up in a free country.
1: Amen.
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We welcome you to the Kenneth Cox Evangelistic Meetings here in Thompsonville. And this is Give Me the Bible, a tremendous series that Pastor Cox has been presenting. This is the second month, and each month we take five programs that are taped here and that come to you live over Three Angels Broadcasting Network. I'm Jim Gilley, and it's a real pleasure to be your host tonight and to welcome you to this series. Pastor Cox is talking about the second coming of Christ, and tonight his subject is signs of the end of time. Now, that is an extremely important subject, and if you have been looking at the news, if you've been studying the financial conditions of the world, surely you must realize that there are some very clear signs that Jesus Christ is coming again. Pastor Cox has preached in every continent all over this world, and he's a man who understands God's Word. He's a man who believes God's Word, and he is a man who presents it in a clear, understanding manner. And so tonight, before Pastor Cox comes, Donna Klein is going to play for us on the organ, Make Me Willing.

That's what we all need to know. What does God's Word have to say? Give me the Bible, the blessed Bible. This my only question be. The signs of Christ's coming are now all around us. What says the Bible to me? That's what we want to look at, and that's what we're looking at this week, is the second coming of Jesus Christ. What does the Scripture tell us about it? And that's what we're going to be studying and looking at each night through this series as we talk about the coming of Jesus Christ. Tonight, signs of the end of time. Signs of the end of time. Those are the things that we want to know. We want to make sure that we understand and know what they are. Tomorrow night, we're talking about signs of Christ's return. So that we're going to look at the immediate signs that take place, that happen just before Jesus comes. That's what we're going to be looking at. Some signs that the Bible tells us that are to take place right before Christ comes. What are you looking for in tonight's presentation? What you're looking for in tonight's presentation is God gives a name to the time in which you and I are living. And not only does He give that name, but He also tells us exactly when it starts, what takes place. And so in the presentation tonight, you need to be looking for what the Scripture says about that, the particular time, what happens at that time, and if God's Word was fulfilled as God said it would be. Now, last night we talked about the promises, and we found out how all the promises that God made have been fulfilled just like God said they would. Well, He also says there are certain signs that are take place that marks a particular time, and you need to watch for that tonight because it's very, very important as we take a look at the signs concerning the time of the end. So we hope you'll follow in the Bible as we continue to study God's Word each evening. We appreciate you being here. Take time, folks, to spend in God's Word. You know, take time every day to spend time in God's Word. And just open up your heart and let the Holy Spirit speak to you and lead you and guide you as you read God's Word. And you'll find it makes a great, great difference in your life. We've called this series, Give Me the Bible. And the reason we call it that is because there's probably nothing else that's more important than you understanding God's Word and accepting the promises and what He said there. And so we hope that it'll bless you. And Walter Ortiz, we're so happy to have Walter with us, going to sing for us. Beautiful song. I hope you'll enjoy it. Give Me the Bible.

Gracious Father, this evening we come to you, first, Lord, wanting to open our hearts, inviting the Holy Spirit to be present, asking, Lord, that as we look at your word, you will give us understanding. May we see clearly where we are, what's taking place. May our hearts be soft, pliable, that you may lead us, direct us, and that we each one might keep ourselves surrendered to you. For this we pray, in Christ's name, amen. If I'd had the privilege of living in the days of Jesus and had the privilege of being one of his disciples, I would have had some of the same questions that they had. I probably, like they, would have believed, which they did, that he was the Messiah. They not only believed that he was the Messiah, they believed that he was going to set up his kingdom. And they wanted to know when this was going to happen, when these things were going to take place, and I would have wanted to know those things too. So it says that they went to see Jesus and asked him those questions. I'd like for you to read them with me here. This is what it has to say. Now, as he sat on the Mount of Olives, the disciples came to him privately saying, "Tell us, when shall these things be?" They said, "We want to know when these things are going to happen. These things that you've talked about, when are these going to take place? When shall these things be? What shall be the sign of your coming and the end of the age?" They said, when are these things all going to happen? When are they going to take place? Now, Christ understood and knew that in those disciples' minds, they couldn't comprehend anything being beyond the destruction of Jerusalem. To them, the destruction of Jerusalem would have been the end of the world. And so Christ tries to pick it up and help them understand. And he's told them that when Jerusalem is surrounded, that they were to flee. And he told them that there would be just a time, and just as Christ had told them, the Roman general came up and surrounded Jerusalem. And then, for no particular reason, withdrew his troops. And when he did, Jesus had told them this is what they were to do. "Let those who are in Judea flee to the mountains." Okay? "Let him who is on the housetop not go down to take anything out of the house. And let him who is in the field not go back to get his clothes." He said, when that happens, flee. Get out of there. Leave Jerusalem. And that's exactly what the Christians did. Because Christ told them, this will be a very, very difficult time. But woe to those who are pregnant and to those who are nursing babies in those days. And pray that your flight may not be in the winter nor on the Sabbath. He's told them, do this. Get out of there. Flee. Well, that's exactly what happened. And the Roman government, the Roman power, came down, overthrew Jerusalem, and burned the city. Rome ruled. Jesus told them something they were to look for, that they were to be watched for after that. And this is what he said to them, "For then there will be great," what? "Tribulation." It's going to be great tribulation, "such as not been since the beginning of the world until this time, no, nor ever shall be." He said, after the destruction of Jerusalem, the next thing there's going to be is great tribulation. And Rome turned her fury and her power upon the Christians. They fled.
And then the scripture begins to pick up and talk about something that was going to take place. And I want you to follow now, because I'm going to go through several prophecies with you just quickly to show you how the scripture talks about these things that are going to happen. Notice what it has to say about this time of tribulation, because he said, after the destruction of Jerusalem, after the Christians fled, then after that time there would be great tribulation. That's what he told him would happen. So watch as it talks about it here. Then I wished to know the truth about the fourth beast. Now this is in Daniel. He's talking about the fourth beast. He wished to know the truth about the fourth beast, which was different from all the others, exceedingly dreadful. Now this fourth beast was terrible, exceedingly dreadful. This in Scripture is pictured as pagan Rome. This was pagan Rome, that fourth beast. Now it goes on and says here, then I wish to know the truth about this fourth beast, which was pagan Rome, and the ten horns that were on its head, and the other horn which came up, before which three fell. So this particular fourth beast, which was pagan Rome, he said he wanted to know the truth about it. And then he said after that there would be ten horns that would rise, that would come up. And then it says he wanted to know the truth about those ten horns, and particularly the little one that came up, before which three of those horns fell. And then he goes on and talks about those ten horns that came up. It says the ten horns are ten kings who shall arise from this kingdom. Now let me tell you what's happening here. Empires, folks, are very much like people, like men. They rise and they fall. As you read history, you'll find empire after empire comes up, then it drops off and another one comes on the scene of action. Rome is falling into the same place. Rome has risen and she's now on a decline. And the decline that she's on is because there have been Germanic tribes. These ten Germanic tribes have moved in on the Roman Empire and they're breaking it up. There's a Roman emperor at this time by the name of Justinian, and Justinian is fighting the Goths, the Germanic tribes, trying to hold them back. He has a general by the name of Belisarius, and Belisarius is fighting these Goths, which are made up of tribes like the Anglo-Saxons, the Franks, the Heruli, the Vandals, the Ostrogoths, and all these different Germanic tribes. They're fighting them. The Goths have backed Justinian's army clear to the walls of the city of Rome. It looks like they're going to wipe out Justinian's army. Justinian's general, Belisarius, has sent a note to Justinian saying, do something for us. Inside the city of Rome, there is the bishop of Rome. The bishop of Rome's name is Sylvester. Sylvester is a godly man. He loves the Lord. He serves the people. He tries to do that which is right. But he has refused to have any part to do with the war between the Goths and Justinian. So anytime Justinian's army got close to the city of Rome, Sylvester had the gate shut, would not let them in. If the Goths got close to the city of Rome, he closed the gates, would not let them in, refused to have part of it. So they backed Justinian's army clear to the walls of Rome, and he shut the gates, won't let them in. Justinian went to his wife, Queen, who is a Christian. She also happens to be a very close friend of the bishop. And he pled with her to do something, to save his army, to talk to the bishop, try to get him to raise the gates of the city of Rome. And out of respect to her, she went to the bishop, talked to him, and out of respect to her, he raised the gates and let
Justinian's army inside the city, closed the gates, and kept the Goths out. But Belisarius and Justinian had already agreed that if they got inside the city of Rome, they would banish the bishop. Now, there's a reason for this. Justinian sees his kingdom falling apart. He wants to do what he can to pull it together, and he feels that if he could not control it just politically, but if he could control it from a religious standpoint, he'd be able to hold it together. And so he banished Silverus, and he put his own puppet in by the name of Virgilius, and he placed him on the seat of the Bishop of Rome. This is what it says in history. Namely, the little horn, which had eyes and a mouth which spoke pompous words, whose appearance was greater than his fellow. Now, all of a sudden, you find something beginning to rise. You've had pagan Rome up to this point, and all of a sudden, out of this comes papal Rome, because history says, and Virgilius ascended the papal chair in 538 under the military protection of Belisarius. Now, you see, Justinian never had in his mind that this man wouldn't do anything but be what he told him to be. But history tells us something else happened. History says the Bishop of Rome seized the scepter and stepped to the seat of Caesar. Exactly what happened. That took place in 538. Now, I'm doing this to help you pin down something. So watch as we go on here. 538, that's when he ascended the papal chair, 538 A.D. And he, speaking of this little horn, now follow carefully, he shall speak pompous words against the Most High, shall persecute the saints of the Most High, then the saints shall be given to his hand for a time, times, and a, what? Half a time. So it says this little horn or this power is going to do what? It's going to persecute the saints of the Most High. What is that called? That's called tribulation, right? Yeah. In other words, it says he's going to give them a hard time. This will be a time of tribulation for a times, and a half a time. Now follow me, the scripture doesn't just touch it here, it does it over and over and over again. Watch this. This is in Revelation the 11th chapter, verse 3, and it says, "And I will give power to my two witnesses, and they will prophesy 1,260 days clothed in sackcloth." Now let me ask you a question. What does sackcloth represent? Huh? Well, it represents hard times. It represents tribulation. It says that this was going to be given to them for 1,260 days. There would be a time of tribulation, hard time. That's what it's talking about. Let's look at another one. Then the woman, and by the way, in Bible prophecy, when it talks about a woman, it's really referring to the church. And it says, "And the woman fled into the wilderness, where she hath a place prepared by God, that they should feed her there," what? 1,260 days. This woman fled into the wilderness, and she's fleeing for what reason? To escape tribulation. To get out of tribulation. That's what she's fleeing for. So it's talking here again about this period of time that she's going to flee. Watch. Revelation 13, verse 5. "And he was given a mouth speaking great things and blasphemies, and he was given authority to continue for 42 months. So here it talks about this power, that it was going to persecute the saints for 42 months. Now you find, as you are studying, the Bible uses three different terms for time. Simply, he talks about time,
times and a half a time. He talks about 42 months, and he talks about 1,260 days. Now, God has given us a simple little rule that works, that helps us put all this together. And you find that in Ezekiel, the 4th chapter, in verse 6, and it says, I have laid on you a day for a year. That's a principle in understanding time in Bible prophecy. Okay, watch. We'll go back to what we had there. Time, times and a half a time. Now, in the biblical reckoning of time, time represents 1 year. Times represents 2 years, and a half a time represents a half a year. Okay, in biblical reckoning of time, there is 360 days in a biblical year. If you need scripture for that, then all you got to do is go read the flood story, and it'll tell you very clear that there's 360 days in a biblical year. So if time represents 1 year, that gives us 360. Times would represent 2 years, that gives us 720. And a half a time represents a half a year, which would give us 180. And if I add all those up, that gives me 1,260. Okay? Also, it says it would persecute them for 42 months. And in biblical reckoning of time, there is 30 days in a biblical month. So if I've got 42 and I multiply that times 30, gives me 1,260. So all three of those references we read tonight referred to 1,260 years that there would be great, great tribulation. That's what it said. All right. 1798, Napoleon. Napoleon wants to rule Europe. But Napoleon knows that he cannot rule Europe unless he breaks the back of the papal power. So on February the 15th, 1798, he sent his general, Berthier, into Rome. 1798, Berthier made his entrance into Rome, abolished the papal government, and established a secular one. 1798. So let's see what happens here. 538 A.D., that's when the papal power came into being. It's going to rule for 1,260 years, which would take me to 1798. This period of time, folks, is known in Scripture as the time of tribulation, also referred to in history as the Dark Ages. It's a terrible time. The Bible says there'll never be another time like it, in which the people were greatly persecuted. The people were treated horribly during that 1,260 years. It was a time of tribulation. Now listen carefully, because it says, understand, son of man, this vision refers to the time of the end. Now this vision refers to the time of the end. You understand the difference tonight between the time of the end and the end of time? You understand the difference between the time of the end and the end of time? Well, when I was a boy, month of September, my father would go to town and he would buy a turkey. And he would bring this turkey home and put this turkey in a large cage. And he would give me instructions about taking care of that turkey. Make sure it was watered and is fed and it was cared for. When my father brought that turkey home and put it in that cage, folks, that began the time of the end. Are you understanding? But when Thanksgiving Day rolled around, that was the end of time. Okay, so he said, shut it up, seal it, unto the time of the end. That's what he's talking about. Now, 1798. That's when Berthier took the papal power into brought it into captivity, 1798. So, when we take a look at this, watch what the Scripture says, folks. Very important, because Christ said, after
the disciples were to flee Jerusalem. He said there would be a great time of tribulation. Now listen. Immediately after the what? Immediately after the tribulation of those days. In other words, immediately after this 1260 years, something's going to happen. The sun will be darkened. The moon will give its light, not give light. The stars will fall from heaven and the powers of heaven will be shaken. He told them, listen, immediately after the tribulation of those days, this is what is going to happen. Oh, 25, 30 years before 1798, the time of tribulation had pretty much come to an end. Through the preaching of Luther and Knox and Zwingli and Calvin and all the reformers and what had taken place, persecution, hard times, had pretty much dropped and stopped. Probably 30 years before 1798. So what happens? Watch what takes place. Folks, listen. Said certain things were going to happen. I told you last night in Revelation, the sixth chapter, it talks about the seals. And I told you the sixth seal had already happened. Listen to what it says here about the sixth seal. And I looked, and when he opened the sixth seal, and behold, there was a great earthquake. The sun became black as a sackcloth of hair, and the moon became like blood. The stars of heaven fell to the earth as a fig tree drops its late figs when it is shaken by a mighty wind. Now, interesting that the scripture lines it up. He said that there would be tribulation. Said after the tribulation, there would be a great earthquake. After the earthquake, says the sun would be darkened. And he said, after the sun being darkened, the moon would turn the color of blood. And after that, it says, the stars would fall from heaven. All that was to take place. Says 1798. Okay, let's see what happened. Lisbon earthquake, 1755. Lisbon earthquake, 1755. Tribulation had just ceased. And it says there would be a great earthquake. And the scripture put it in that order, folks. Said the first thing would be a great earthquake. And this is what happened. It was in Spain and Portugal that the shock manifested itself, its extreme violence. At Cadiz, the inflowing wave was said to be 60 feet high. Mountains, some of the largest in Portugal, were impetuously shaken, as it were, from their very foundation, and some of them opened at their summits, which were split and rent in a wonderful manner, huge masses of them, both thrown down into the adjacent valleys. At Lisbon, a sound of thunder was heard underground, and immediately after it, a violent shock threw down the greater part of that city. Listen to this. In the course of about 6 minutes, 60,000 people perished. The sea first retired and laid the bar dry. It then rolled in, rising 50 feet or more above its ordinary level. You know, just exactly marking the end of the time of tribulation. And the beginning, folks, of the time of the end. In other words, you and I are living in the time of the end. That's what the scripture says. And I sometimes wonder, what was it, 2 years ago now? In which we had a tsunami? That in a matter of a few minutes, not 60,000 people perished, a quarter of a million perished. I wonder if you and I ought not to be thinking real serious about where we are in the stream of time.
But he said there would be an earthquake, and he said after the earthquake, it says the day would go dark. The sun would not give its light. The dark day of May 19, 1780. Don't know if you've ever read about it. No real good reason for that to happen. But at 10 o'clock in the morning, the day just went dark. Listen as it describes what it's like. Almost, if not altogether alone, as the most mysterious and yet unexplained phenomena of its kind, stands the dark day of May 19, 1780. A most unaccountable darkening of the whole visible heavens and the atmosphere in New England. Fear, anxiety, and awe gradually filled the minds of the people. Women stood at the door, looking out upon the dark landscape. Men returned from their labor in the fields. The carpenters left his tools, the blacksmith his forge, and the tradesman his counter. Schools were dismissed, and tremblingly the children fled homeward. Candles were used. Hearth fire shone as brightly as on a moonless evening in autumn. Fowls retired to their roost, went to sleep. Cattle gathered, and at the plaster bars and load, frogs peeped. Birds sang their evening song. Bats flew about, but the human knew that night had not come. Just 10 o'clock in the morning, it went dark. Why? Oh, I've heard and I've read some of the reasoning that people give today. But I can tell you right now, there was never a day like that in which it just went dark. Not only did it go dark that day, but just exactly as the scripture had said, when the moon came up that night. It's the color of blood. I'll read to you about it. It was interesting to me that when John F. Kennedy was running for President of the United States, as he went across the country giving his speech, many, many times he closed his speech with these words. I want you to listen to it. It's most interesting because it's talking about this dark day. May 19, 1780, the legislature at Connecticut was then in session at Hartford. A very general opinion prevailed. The day of judgment was at hand. The House of Representatives, being unable to transact their business, adjourned. A proposal to adjourn the council was under consideration. When the opinion of Colonel Abraham Davenport was asked, he answered, "I am against an adjournment. The day of judgment is either approaching or it is not. If it is not, then there is no cause for an adjournment. If it is, I choose to be found doing my duty. I wish, therefore, that candles may be brought." Then stay about my business. Work, if the Lord's coming, I'd just soon be found here. But dear friends, what I'm trying to get across to you is the scripture said clearly, it said after the days of those tribulations, there would be a great earthquake. And then it said, after that, then the day would go dark. The scripture's not only telling you what's going to happen, it's telling you the order that it took place in. And it said, after the day has gone dark, the moon will be the color of blood. Listen. Though at 9 o'clock that night, the moon rose to the full, it had not the least effect in dispelling the death-like shadows. After midnight, the darkness disappeared, and the moon, when first visible, had the appearance of blood. Just exactly as God said it would be. It took place. And then it said, the earthquake, the day would go dark, the moon would be the color of blood, and then the scripture says the stars would fall from heaven. November the 13th, 1815.
33. Never been a day like that, folks, in which the stars fell from heaven. Listen to this. Its sublimity and awful beauty still lingers in many minds. Never did rain fall much thicker than the meters fell towards the earth. East, west, north, south, it was the same. In a word, the whole heavens seemed in motion. Now, can you just imagine walking out here tonight and walk out there in every way that you turned, east, west, north, south, every way you turn, stars were falling as thick as rain. What would you think? I'll tell you what they thought back then. You can read accounts where men, grown men, fell on the ground and started crying because they thought the day of judgment was there, that God was coming. It was a horrible time because they nothing like it had been before. Listen as it continues to describe it. No language, indeed, can come up to the splendor of that magnificent display. No one who did not witness it can form any adequate conception of its glory. And I pick up these where people today try to give some explanation for that. Let me tell you something, dear friend. They weren't there. You read the account of the people that were there, and boy, I can tell you right now, there hadn't been anything like that. You and I go out here and we see a few falling stars, but we never have seen it when it fell as thick as rain in every way that you wanted to look. It seemed as if the whole heavens had congregated to one point near the zenith and were simultaneously shooting forth with the velocity of lightning to every part of the horizon, and yet they were not exhausted. Thousands swiftly followed in the track of thousands as if created for the occasion. And thus, exactly as the scripture said, the stars fell from heaven. These are signs, folks, that God gave to tell you and I that we're down to a period called the time of the end. That's the time in which you and I are living today. That began 1798. And since that time, we have been living in the time of the end. That's what the scripture tells us. And therefore, you're not living like people have all down through the past ages. You're living in a special period of time, the time of the end, the time when all this is going to come to a climax and Jesus Christ is going to come back. That's the time that you're living in. And you and I need to understand that. The scripture is very, very clear about making that point so that we understand where we are. But you, Daniel, shut up the words, seal the book until the what? The time of the end, many shall run to and fro, and knowledge shall be increased. He said, Daniel, shut up the word, seal the book until the time of the end. And you and I are living in the time of the end, the time when Christ will come back. Are you ready? That's what you and I have to ask ourselves. Are you ready for Christ to come back? Are you prepared for His coming? We need to be. We need to be watching, waiting, looking for the coming of Jesus Christ. We're right down at the end of time. Once you watch this, immediately after the tribulation of those days, the sun will be darkened. Did it happen? Exactly. That tribulation came down to the end. There all of a sudden, the sun was darkened. The moon will not give its light. The stars will fall from heaven. The powers of heaven will be shaken, telling us exactly what's going to happen. All that took place after
17:98. Now I want you to look at something very carefully. That's Matthew 24, verse 29. Okay? Look at verse 30. That's the very next verse. This is Christ's own words, folks. Listen to verse 30. Then the sign of the Son of Man will appear in heaven. And then all the tribes of the earth will mourn. And they'll see the Son of Man coming in the clouds of heaven with power and great glory. Do you follow what I'm trying to tell you? There's nothing. Christ didn't give anything in between those two verses. You follow me? In other words, he's saying, this is the things that's going to happen, and after that, the next thing will be the coming of Jesus Christ. He didn't say there's going to be a lot of the other things. He said the next thing would be the coming of Christ. So you and I need to understand that the next thing we're going to look for will be the coming of Jesus Christ. That we have to be looking, waiting, watching for the coming of the Lord. What I mustn't permit to happen, folks, is I mustn't permit myself not to be ready. I've got to be ready for the coming of the Lord. If I miss it, I'm in trouble. Gordon and Donna and myself, we were invited to speak at a convention up in Sacramento. And we'd been holding meetings, one right after another, and hadn't had any time off. And I told them, I said, let's fly up to Seattle and take the Clipper across over to Victoria and take a couple days and go out to the Bouchard Gardens and see the gardens there and just take a couple days off. And so we decided we would do that. Gordon is kind of a train buff, and so we decided we would do that. Then we would come back, spend a day sightseeing in Seattle, and then we would catch the train back to Sacramento and be there in time for our appointment. That was our intentions. And so we flew over to Seattle, got the Clipper, went over to Victoria, and went out and looked at the Bouchard Gardens and had a nice time there. Took the Clipper back and got us a hotel there in Seattle. And the next morning when we got up, well, we went down and had breakfast. And I told Gordon and Donna, I said, I really would just like to go up to my room and just have a little time just for reading and meditation and prayer. And I said, when I'm through, well, I'll let you know and we'll go out and sightseeing. So I did. I went back up the room and read and so forth. And when I finished, I had everything packed up and I went down, knocked on their room and told them I was ready to go. And I said to them, I said, you know, I don't want to lug this suitcase around all day. I said, I just really don't want to lug it around. I said, do you think they would let us check it in early at the train station? And they said, maybe so. So I called up the train and told them we had a appointment, or we had to catch the train that night at 9:45. We were to catch the train. And I said, we're here. I don't want to lug my luggage around all day. I said, can I check it in early? And they said, sure. And he said, Mr. Cox, what's the number of your train? And I told him the number of the train, catch it at 9:45, and told him all that. And it got real quiet on the other end, and he said, Mr. Cox, your train doesn't leave tonight at 9:45. It leaves this morning at 9:45. That was 9:40. Yeah. I'm trying to get across to you about not being prepared, not being ready to get caught unaware. By the way, we made that train only by the grace of God. But let me tell you, dear friend, you and I need to be ready for the coming of Jesus Christ. Nothing should deter us from being prepared. I want to ask you tonight,
Are you ready for Jesus to come?

0: Let us pray. Father in heaven, thank you. Thank you for the signs that tell us where we are in the stream of time, that Jesus is coming back, that time is running out. Oh Lord, help us. Help us not to be so caught up in the things of this world that we miss it. May our eyes be opened. May our hearts be surrendered. May we be willing to follow the Lord and walk with Him in all that we do. Lord, we know that Your word is sure, that it doesn't fail. May each of us plan to be ready when Jesus comes. For this we ask in Your name. Amen. Tonight we've talked about the time in which we are living, the time of the end. Our next presentation, folks, is going to deal with present-day signs that are taking place today, the signs of the return of Christ. That's what we're talking about. And so we hope that you'll follow as we look at some signs that are happening today that tell us where we are and what the Scripture has to say about it. They're very, very important signs. Signs that you and I recognize very clearly. We don't have any trouble knowing where we are, what's happening, what's taking place. So we hope that each of you will be, those of you who are watching by television or listening by the radio, be sure and be with us tomorrow evening. Good night. God bless each one of you. More than 2,000 years have passed since Jesus promised to return. And through the centuries, the hearts of His faithful ones have clung to those precious words. But His promise has not yet been fulfilled. The life-giver's voice has not yet called the sleeping saints from their graves. Each day, many more Christians fall asleep in Jesus, clinging to the blessed hope and believing that the next thing they'll see is their Savior coming as He promised in the clouds of glory. But my friends, there are so many who do not have this blessed hope, and many of them would if they just had the opportunity.
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2: Fresh manna fell to the ground as a gift from God while the Israelites were in the wilderness. This is what they ate for 40 years. It was fresh from the ovens of heaven, baked by the master baker himself. How the Israelites must have anticipated the taste and the smell of each morning's delivery. Just like the Israelites, you too can now experience the taste and smell of fresh manna. 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
3: Our Father in heaven, Lord, we thank You because we know that You have a message to share to us right now. Some of us might be experiencing discouragement, but we don't want to stay in that state forever. Some of us know that something is on the horizon, or we may have experienced something in the past. And we pray that as we look at the life of Elijah and how he was able to move beyond discouragement, how you spoke to him, we pray that you would speak to us too, that our hearts would be in tune with your voice, with your Holy Spirit, with your word, and with Jesus. For we pray this in Christ's holy name. Amen. You know, there are times in life when the hardest part isn't necessarily the distance, it's the fog. You see, Florence Chadwick she knew something about distance. She was not a casual swimmer. She was one of the great long distance swimmers of her generation. She had already conquered the English Channel. Now, let me tell you, the English Channel is no small feat. I've gone over and under the English Channel. I've taken the channel. And she conquered the English Channel. She knew what it meant to fight the cold and to battle the currents and to keep moving when every muscle in your being says stop. She knew what that was like. But in 1952, she attempted another great challenge. She had stepped into the waters near Catalina Island, there off the coast of California, and to swim across the California coast to the island. The water was cold. The hours were long, and boats followed nearby. Her team encouraged her. Her mother was there encouraging her, keep going, keep going, keep going. And hour after hour, she swam. But then came the fog. It settled over the water, and eventually she could hardly see in front of her. She could not see the shore. She didn't know how close she was or how far she was. All she could see was the gray. That was it, just gray. And after nearly 16 hours in the water, she became exhausted and discouraged, and she had asked to be taken out. And when she got into the boat, she discovered something heartbreaking, heartbreaking. She had stopped just short of the shoreline. It wasn't that she could not swim. It was not that she lacked strength. It was not even that the goal was impossible. She was like right there. The problem was that she could not see beyond the fog. Later, she actually attempted it again, by the way, and the fog came again and the cold was still there. The water was still difficult, but this time she actually kept a picture in her mind by faith, a picture in her mind of the shoreline. She kept that in her mind. And because she could see by faith what she couldn't see with her own eyes, she made it. She made it. Amen? My friends, that is the difference between dealing with discouragement and moving beyond discouragement. Dealing with discouragement means recognizing the fog. We recognize our situation, right? Moving beyond discouragement means refusing to let the fog decide your future. And that is where we find Elijah. We've been studying the life of Elijah. And in the last message, we saw Elijah. He was discouraged. He was exhausted. He was ready to give up. He had run from Jezebel. He had sat under the juniper tree. He even prayed, "It is enough." But God was not finished with Elijah. We see God feed him, right? God strengthened him. God let him continue to run even. God allowed all that. And Elijah, for some reason, could not see everything that God was doing. God didn't let him see that. He could not see how God would continue to work. And to understand Elijah's discouragement, we kind of need to remember where Elijah came from. So let's do a really quick review, okay? We're going to try to make this quick. Elijah had stood on Mount Carmel. We remember that, right? He had faced a nation in apostasy. He had stood before Ahab. He had confronted the prophets of Baal. He had repaired the broken altar of the Lord. He had arranged a sacrifice. He drenched it with water, and he prayed a simple prayer. He witnessed fire fall from heaven. And then Elijah prayed again. And after 3.5 years of drought, rain came, and strengthened by the power of God, Elijah ran before the chariot of King Ahab all the way to Jezreel. And you might think that after Carmel, Elijah would be invincible, you know? You would think that after the fire and after the rain and after the public vindication of God, Elijah would never struggle again. And as we looked at last time, one of the great lessons of this chapter is that discouragement often comes after victory. We sometimes expect discouragement after failure.
4: But the example of Elijah teaches us that discouragement often comes even after success. It may come after the sermon or after baptism.
3: I still remember the night I got baptized. I was given one of my greatest temptations that night.
4: It might come after revival, after camp meeting. Everyone going to camp meeting? After the answered prayer and after the mountaintop experience. Why? Because here's what happens. When the pressure is removed, the body feels the strain. When the adrenaline fades, the soul begins to feel its weariness. When the battle is over, the warrior sometimes begins to tremble. And then came the message from Jezebel. So let the gods do to me, and more also, if I make not thy life as the life of one of them by tomorrow about this time. And Elijah, the Bible tells us, flees. He runs.

expected a national revival, but Jezebel was still defiant. He had expected things to change, but evil was still enthroned. Let me put it this way. Discouragement often begins when our expectations and reality collide. Let me explain this. Jezebel didn't repent, right? Ahab didn't reform. The threat intensified, and Elijah runs south from Beersheba into the wilderness toward Mount Horeb. And under the juniper tree, he's awakened by an angel. He's fed, not just once, but twice. We're going to come back to that in a moment. Don't forget, we're going to 1 Kings chapter 19. And in that moment, he says he's had enough. By the way, there's a lesson here for the church. Let me just highlight this because I didn't do it last time. We must be careful not to wound the wounded. And we must be careful not to assume that because someone is weary, that they are faithless. Sometimes the strongest people are tired because they have carried the heaviest load. 1 Kings chapter 19, are we there? I told you we were going. Verse 7. The Bible tells us, and the angel of the Lord came back the second time and touched him and said, arise and eat, for the journey is too great for you. So he arose and ate and drank, and he went in, and the strength of that food, 40 days and 40 nights, as far as Horeb, the mountain of God. Imagine that. After being strengthened by the food that God provided, Elijah journeyed 40 days and 40 nights. Do you realize it's about 250 miles from where he was to travel south to Mount Horeb? Horeb was a sacred place. It's also known as Mount Sinai. It was a mountain where Moses encountered God. It was a place of covenant. It was a place where the law was given. It was the place of fire and thunder and cloud and divine revelation. But Elijah didn't come to Horeb in triumph. He came as a fugitive. He entered a cave, the Bible tells us, and there in the cave, the word of the Lord came to him. Verse 9. And there he went into a cave. He spent the night in that place. And behold, the word of the Lord came to him. And he said to him, what are you doing here, Elijah? So he said, I've been very zealous for the Lord God of hosts. For the children of Israel have forsaken your covenant and torn down your altars and killed your prophets with the sword. I alone am left, and they seek to take my life. I love that old King James. What doest thou here, Elijah? You know, there's some things to notice about this, and we're going to analyze this a little bit. Notice God does not begin by giving Elijah information, does he? He begins by asking him a question. You know, questions have a way of opening up the heart, don't they? God's questions invite Elijah to speak, and it invites him to bring his pain into the presence of God. It invites him to tell the truth about what he feels. That's okay. Why, after all, was he there? Let's think about that. Why was Elijah there? God certainly didn't call him there. Why wasn't he in Israel leading God's people? What brought Elijah to where he was? And we could ask this question in so many different ways, right? Elijah, what are you doing here emotionally? What are you doing here mentally? What are you doing here spiritually? What are you doing in this cave when I called you to stand before kings? What are you doing under the shadow of fear when I just showed you my power on Mount Carmel? What are you doing running from Jezebel when you've already stood before Ahab? What are you doing here? And Elijah says, I've been very zealous for you, Lord. Lord God of hosts. In other words, Lord, I've been faithful. I stood for you. I've not bowed down to Baal. I've not compromised. And then he says, the children of Israel, they're the ones who have forsaken thy covenant. They're the ones who threw down thine altars. They're the ones who slain thy prophets with the sword. That part was true, all right? Let's acknowledge that. That was true. Israel had apostatized, right? Altars had been broken. That's true. Prophets had been killed. Absolutely true. But then Elijah says something. I only am left. Was that true? And they seek my life to take it away. That was true. But there was that one little statement, right? That part that says, I alone am left. Elijah felt alone. But he was not alone. By the way, this is evidence that you can't trust your feelings. Discouragement often distorts the truth. And people don't like it when I say that, but let's just be honest. It takes real facts

0: and draws wrong conclusions. It says the situation is hard, and that may be true. But then it says, therefore, there's no hope. And that's not true. It might say, people have disappointed me. That may be true. But then it will say, therefore, everyone is going to disappoint me. And we know that that's not true. It might say that I'm under attack, and that might be true. But then it says, therefore, God has abandoned me. And we know that that is not true. Elijah's pain was real, but his perspective was incomplete. He had begun to interpret God's work through the lens of his exhaustion. That is dangerous, because exhaustion and weariness do not always tell the truth. Fear does not always tell the truth. Discouragement does not always tell the truth. When we are discouraged, we may say things that feel true but are not fully true. No one cares about me. Nothing is changing. I am the only one trying. God cannot use me anymore. It will always be this way. By the way, those are voices of discouragement, okay? But God does not rebuke Elijah harshly. He gives him an encounter. Go with me, verse 11. 1 Kings chapter 19, verse 11. Powerful, right here. Then he said, go out, stand on the mountain before the Lord. Man, Elijah needed more than an explanation, I tell you. He needed a fresh revelation of God, and so do we. The Bible says that a great, strong wind tore into the mountains and broke the rocks in pieces, but the Lord was not in the wind. And then after the wind came an earthquake, but the Lord was not in the earthquake. And after the earthquake came a fire, but the Lord was not in the fire. And after the fire came a still, small voice. You know, this must have been a powerful lesson for Elijah. You got to remember, Elijah had come from Carmel, where God revealed himself by fire, right? But now God teaches Elijah that he's not limited to the dramatic. God can work through fire, absolutely. But he can also work through a whisper. God can reveal himself through thunder. He can do that. We see that in scripture. But he can also reveal himself through stillness. God can shake a mountain. But he can also speak to the conscience. Elijah needed to learn that not all of God's work happens in visible demonstrations of power. Now, let me state something before I move any further. There is life beyond discouragement. In fact, let me add to that, there is a calling beyond the cave. There are moments in life where when the question God asks is not because he doesn't know the answer, but because we don't really know where we're at. Adam, where are you? Cain, where is your brother? Job, where were you when I laid the foundations of the earth? Peter, do you love me? Now, here in 1 Kings chapter 19, God asks another question. It's not asked to an unbeliever, right? It's not asked to a pagan king or to a priest of Baal. It's asked to one of the mightiest men of Scripture. What doest thou here, Elijah? Or in our language today, what are you doing here? What are you doing here? You know, perhaps that question isn't just for Elijah. Let's expand on that a little bit. Perhaps that question is asked for the exhausted parent who's been trying to hold the family together. Perhaps it's for the church member who's once served with joy, but who, you know, now feels a little empty inside. Perhaps it's for the young person who loves God, but is tired of appearing to stand alone. Perhaps it's for the pastor, tired of his church members. Maybe it's the teacher, the elder, the deacon who's up there, the deaconess. Maybe it's asked of the father or the mother, the child, the student, the missionary, the believer who says, Lord, I have tried. I have prayed. I have served. I have stood, but I am tired. Discouragement has a way of bringing faithful people into very strange places. It can bring a praying person into silence. It can bring a courageous person into fear, and it can bring a worker into withdrawal. It can bring a believer into a cave. Elijah felt discouraged, but he was not disqualified. God still spoke to him. My friends, not every victory looks like Carmel. Not every answer comes like fire from heaven, and not every revival begins with a crowd falling on their face. Sometimes the deepest work of God is quiet. It's a conviction in the heart. It's a Bible verse that comes to the mind, right? At the right moment, it's a quiet decision to return to God. It's a burden placed on the heart. It's a still small voice saying, "This is the way, walk ye in it." And by the way, there's a deep lesson for us because we live in a world addicted to noise. Our world is addicted to noise. It's everywhere. You go to the gas station, you got noise, right? If it is loud, we think it's powerful. If it's popular, we think it's successful. If it's dramatic, we think it's spiritual. If it draws a crowd, we think God must be in this. But the narrative of Elijah teaches us that God may not be in the wind or in the earthquake or in the fire. He is in the still small voice that speaks during prayer. It's the voice that speaks through scripture. It's the voice that speaks during a sermon. But it's also that spirit, that Holy Spirit conviction. It comes to the heart, man. The voice that speaks when you're driving alone and God says, "Hold up now." The voice that speaks in the quiet of the morning. The voice that speaks when you go to camp meeting. Got to get camp meeting in there, you know. The voice that says, "Come back." It's the voice that says, "Trust me." It's the voice that says, "You are not alone." It's the voice that says, "I am not finished with you yet." And so when Elijah heard that voice, the Bible says that he wrapped his face in his mantle and stood at the entrance of the cave. His pestilence was silence. His spirit was softened and his heart was subdued. The cave became a sanctuary. The hiding place became a classroom and a mountain became a pulpit. Imagine the scene now. The still small voice became the turning point. And then came the question again, "What doest thou here, Elijah?" Why does God ask the same question twice? Have you thought about that? Have you wondered? Let me put it this way, because Elijah's circumstance has not changed. That's why. Elijah's spirit needed to change, you understand. The first time Elijah answered from the cave, the second time Elijah answered outside of the cave after hearing the still small voice. But interestingly, Elijah gives the same answer. Verse 14, let's look at it. He said, "I've been very zealous for the Lord God of hosts because the children of Israel have forsaken your covenant, torn down your altars, killed your prophets with the sword. I alone am left and they seek to take my life." The words are the same. But here's the difference. Elijah has now heard the voice of God. And God does not allow Elijah to remain in the cave. God gives him a new assignment. Verse 15, "Then the Lord said to him, 'Go. Return on your way to the wilderness of Damascus, and when you arrive, anoint Hazael as king over Syria.'" Man, those words are full of hope. Let me tell you why. God does not say, "Stay here in the cave and analyze your pain for the rest of your life." By the way, did you know that that's one of the most dangerous things that you can do? I know people who are locked in fear and discouragement, and they won't get outside of their own mind. He does not say, "Elijah, build a monument to your discouragement." He does not say, "Live in the cave forever." He says, "Go, return." In other words, get out of the cave. Get out of the darkness. Return into my marvelous light. This is where God's mercy becomes very practical, man. God not only comforts Elijah, but he also recommissions him. He gives him work to do. He says, "Go, you're going to anoint Hazael, and you're going to anoint Jehu, and you're going to anoint Elisha." God still had a plan for nations and for kings, for judgment and for reform and for prophetic ministry. Jezebel had not stopped God's purpose. Elijah's fear had not canceled God's mission. Israel's apostasy had not overthrown the throne of God. And Elijah still is part of the plan. Discouragement says, "You're done." God says, "Go, return." Discouragement says, "Your failure has disqualified you." God says, My grace restores you. Discouragement says, hide. God says, serve. Discouragement says, it's over. God says, I still have a work for you. Let me tell you, I still remember when I was a senior in college, my final year in college, somebody called me and said, I am not worthy to be a pastor. I can't tell you how many times I've heard that.
1: Ironically, it's usually from church members. Sometimes I feel like saying, you're not worthy to be a church member, you know, but you don't say those kind of things. You got to be refined and, you know, you got to make it look like you're.
0: My friends, there is healing that comes when God gives us a renewed sense of mission. There's a deep healing there. This does not mean that we ignore rest. Don't hear me wrong. Elijah had already rested, right? He had already eaten. He'd been ministered to by angels. But after rest comes return. Some people need to hear rest. Others need to hear return. And sometimes the same person needs to hear both in that order. God is too loving to leave Elijah exhausted under the tree. And he's also too loving to leave him hiding in the cave. The question is, where are you? Are you under the tree? Needing to receive God's care? Are you in the cave, needing to hear God's still small voice? Or are you at the entrance of the cave, needing to obey God's call to return to serve? You see, God also corrected one of Elijah's deepest discouragements. Elijah said, I only am left. By the way, he said that in verse 14. Notice what God says, verse 18. I have left me 7,000 in Israel, all the knees which have not bowed down unto Baal. You know, Elijah thought he was alone, but God still had thousands, man. Elijah thought the work was dead, but God had a remnant. Elijah thought apostasy had swallowed everything, but God had faithful people he had never met, that Elijah had never met. That is a powerful truth. Let me tell you something. Sometimes we feel like just because we're in Flint, we're in First Flint, or whatever, or we're listening wherever we are, that we're the only one, come to camp meeting. You'll realize you're not the only one. Go to general conference session. Hundreds of men, thousands of Adventist men. God has millions across this earth. God's work is always larger than what we can see. So let me tell you something. When you are discouraged, when you may measure God's kingdom by your immediate surroundings, and you may look at one situation or one church or one family or one conflict or one disappointment and conclude, nothing is happening. We're not moving forward. But God says, I have 7,000. There are people who you don't even know about. There are prayers being prayed that you have not heard. There are hearts being stirred that you cannot see. There are young people wrestling with conviction. There are families who are longing for truth. There are backsliders who have not fully escaped the reach of the Holy Spirit. There are honest souls in spiritual confusion. Oh man, God says there are people who have not bowed down the knee to Baal. There are others who have been worshiping Baal ignorantly. Yet the Spirit of God is still striving with them. He's striving with them. This is one of the great antidotes to discouragement. Remember that God has more people than you. Elijah's loneliness was real emotionally, but not accurate spiritually. He was not the only one, and neither are you. You may feel alone in your family, but you are not alone in the family of God. You may feel alone in your school, but you are not alone in the cause of God. You may feel alone in the workplace, but you are not alone under the eye of God. You may feel alone in your church burden, but you are not alone in the mission of God. He has thousands more. And sometimes, you know, sometimes, man, God heals discouragement by connecting us with another worker. You know what I mean? That is why Elisha's name appears in the assignment. God says, in effect, Elijah, part of your next work is to call somebody else. By the way, you know, one of the reasons that we get so easily discouraged is because we're not actually ministering to other people. Elijah needed to know that the work did not depend on him only. God's cause is not dependent on one preacher, hear me out, or one elder. or one deacon, or one teacher, or one parent, or one missionary, one leader, one generation. No, God's work has more. Elijah would not be the last prophet. Elisha would carry the mantle. The work would continue. There is another thought that I'd also like to explore really quickly. Let's go back to verse 13. 1 Kings 19, verse 13. I want you to see this. So it was, when Elijah heard it, that he wrapped his face in his mantle, went out, stood in the entrance of the cave, and suddenly a voice came to him and said, "What are you doing here, Elijah?" You know, when you think of that question, it almost sounds like a geographical question, right? Where was Elijah? Well, we already talked about it. He was in Mount Horeb, also known as Mount Sinai. Now, I want to show you something. I don't know if you've ever noticed this. There are several parallels between Moses and Elijah and their experience in Mount Sinai or Mount Horeb. Moses spent 40 days and 40 nights on the mountain. Elijah traveled 40 days and 40 nights to Horeb. Moses encounters God on the mountain during a covenant crisis after Israel's apostasy with the golden calf. Elijah comes to the mountain during a covenant crisis after Israel's apostasy with Baal worship. Moses is placed in the cleft of the rock as God passes by. Elijah stands at the cave as the Lord passes by. Sinai is associated with fire and thunder and earthquake and terrifying power. And Elijah sees wind and earthquake and fire, but God's message comes in the still small voice. One other one. Moses receives a renewed revelation of God's character and mission. Elijah receives a renewed perspective and a renewed commission. The key point is this. Elijah goes back to the mountain where God had once revealed himself in overwhelming power. But this time, God teaches Elijah that his work is not limited to the dramatic. At Sinai, it's true, God had come with thunder and fire and smoke and earthquake. That was the setting of the covenant. But in 1 Kings chapter 19, Elijah is discouraged because after the fire fell on Mount Carmel, Jezebel still threatened him. Israel still seemed unchanged. Elijah may have expected God to keep working through dramatic judgment and visible power. But God says, in effect, "Elijah, I am not only the God of Carmel's fire, I am also the God of the quiet voice." The still small voice shows that God's deepest work is often not done, through spectacular or spectacle, but through his word. It's through his presence. It's through his spirit. It's through his quiet calling of the heart. God had not failed. Elijah simply could not see the hidden work that God was doing. Let me put it this way. You know, sometimes I've sat in board meetings here, you know, in business meetings, and I've sat and visited with you guys, and you'll tell me how discouraged you are, our church isn't growing like it should. Do you realize God is working outside of this church too? He's preparing people. That's why when we get a Bible study interest, what we do is we evaluate, "Lord, how are you working with this person?" That's the first thing we should be doing. We're evaluating, how are you working with this person? And so we give those Bible studies. Not to grow our church. That's not what God has called us. You know, God has not called us to that, right? God has called us to serve. There were still 7,000 who had not bowed down to Baal. Elijah went to Sinai looking for the God of the earthquake, wind, fire, but God met him in the whisper to remind him that heaven's quiet work is still heaven's powerful work. What are you doing here, Elijah? My friends, that question is not merely geographical. God was not asking Elijah where he was because heaven had lost track of him. No, God knew the cave. God knew the mountain. God knew every weary step that had brought Elijah to that very place. God knew the fear and the exhaustion, the disappointment, the loneliness, and the crushing discouragement that had driven him into hiding. Now, let's bring this a little bit closer. The question, "What are you doing here?" is addressed to us as well. You realize that? It speaks to the one who has retreated from duty because of disappointment. It speaks to the one who has once served but is settled into spiritual ease. It speaks to the family that could be a light in a dark place but has chosen comfort over calling. It speaks to the believer who has allowed opposition to silence their witness. It speaks to the church that has become so focused on survival that they have forgotten their mission. And God asks, what are you doing here? Not because he is cruel, but because he is calling us to something higher. There is a world in need. There are men and women longing for light. There are people who do not yet understand the character of God. There are people trapped, man, in false worship and false hope and false security and false religion and false pleasure and false peace. There are people who have not, well, they have bowed down to modern Baals without even knowing it. We know in Elijah's day, Baal worship was obvious. It had altars and priests and rituals and public ceremonies. Today, Baal may wear different clothing. Baal might look like materialism. It might look like entertainment that numbs the soul. Baal may look like human reason that exalts itself above the word of God. Baal may look like success without surrender. Baal may look like religion without obedience. Baal might look like science used not as a tool to understand God's creation, but as a weapon to deny God's revelation. Baal may look like comfort and popularity and money and pleasure and self or pride, occupying the throne that belongs to Christ alone. And in such a time, God calls for Elijahs, not harsh people, not arrogant people, not angry people, but faithful people. People who know how to pray, people who know how to rebuild altars, and people who know how to stand for truth in love. People who know how to listen for that still small voice. People who know that God still has thousands. People who can come out of the cave and return to the mission. My friends, 1 Kings 19 reminds us that those who know Bible truth are called to seek out men and women longing for light, and that angels of God attend consecrated workers. What a promise. If you think about it, man, when you move forward in the mission of God, you realize you don't move alone. Angels go with Bible workers, and angels go with faithful parents, and angels go with praying teachers, and angels go with humble pastors, and angels go with church members who are given Bible studies. Angels go with young people who choose to stand for Jesus. Angels go with those who knock on doors and visit the sick and encourage the discouraged and point sinners to the Lamb of God. Man, angels go. We don't need to fear. But the enemy also knows something. He knows that discouragement can silence the voice that persecution could never destroy. He could not stop Elijah on Carmel. So he tried to silence him in a cave. He could not defeat Elijah with the prophets of Baal. And so he attacked him through fear and exhaustion and loneliness. And let me tell you something, he still works that way. If Satan can't make you deny the truth, he will make you too discouraged to share it. If he can't make you love sin, he'll try to make you too weary to serve. If he cannot destroy your faith publicly, he would try to drain your courage privately. He could not keep the fire from falling on Carmel, but he will try to get Elijah into that cave. My friends, this chapter helps us recognize that the time of greatest weakness, Satan assails the soul with the fiercest temptations. That is why we need to be careful after great exertion. Be careful after that big event. Be careful after that spiritual high. Be careful after that stressful season. Be careful when you are tired and when you're hungry. Be careful when you have been misunderstood. Be careful when your work is unappreciated. Be careful when you start saying, I alone am left. Because see, the enemy has this way of distorting our reality. Moses was mighty, but in a moment of weariness, he lost his hold on infinite power. Elijah was courageous, but in a moment of exhaustion, he fled from Jezebel. Peter was sincere, but in a moment of fear, he denied his Lord. The issue is not whether strong people can become weak. They can. The issue is not whether weak people can find strength in God. They can. I want to share this. This is a powerful quote that has meant so much to me over the years. This is Prophets and Kings 175, page 175. Nothing is apparently more helpless, yet really more invincible than the soul that feels its nothingness and relies wholly on God. Isn't that a powerful quote? My friends, that quote gives you kind of the secret. It's not self-confidence. It's not personality. It's not talent. It's not position. It's not experience. It's not even yesterday's victory. The secret is reliance upon God. The person who says, Lord, I am weak, but you are strong, is far safer than the person who says, I can handle this. The person who says, Lord, hold me, is stronger than the person who says, I will never fall. The person who clings to Christ in weakness will find that Christ is enough. Faith does not mean that you never feel fear. Faith means you take your fear to God. Faith doesn't mean that you never get tired. Faith means that you let God strengthen you. Faith does not mean you never enter a cave. Faith means that you don't live there. So how do we move beyond discouragement? I'm going to give you 7 steps on how you move out of discouragement, moving beyond discouragement. Number one, the first thing is to receive God's care. Elijah needed bread and water and rest. And sometimes the most spiritual thing you can do is to stop long enough to let God restore your body and your mind. By the way, we as Seventh-day Adventists believe in rest. In fact, we preach heavily on it. We believe in keeping the fourth commandment, which ironically addresses rest. Let God restore your body and mind. My friends, we're not machines. We're dust. And God remembers that. Second, tell God the truth. Elijah poured out his complaint. It's true, he spoke from the bitterness of soul. God was not threatened by his honesty. Prayer is not pretending. Prayer is bringing the whole heart before God. Third, let God correct your perspective. I know this is painful. Elijah said, I'm alone. God said, I have 7,000. Discouragement narrows the vision, but God widens that vision. Fourth, listen for the still small voice. Some people, what they're doing is they're waiting for that divine manifestation, the wind or the earthquake or fire or whatever, to appear. Open the Bible. Kneel in prayer. Sit quietly before God. Ask the Holy Spirit to speak to you. The voice that changes the heart is often a gentle voice. Fifth, return to the work. Return to the mission. God told Elijah, go return. The cure for discouragement is not endless isolation. Everyone listening online. After God restores us, he sends us back with renewed purpose. Number 6, keep your eyes on Jesus. Christ will never abandon those for whom he has died. You may leave him and be overwhelmed by temptation, but he will not turn from you. You may stumble, but he is able to lift you. You may tremble, but he is able to hold you. You may feel alone, but he has not forgotten your name. And lastly, discouraged believers cling to Jesus by faith. Bring faith into your experience. Walk by faith in the path that he marks out. Trials will come, but go forward. The God who sustained Elijah is able to sustain you. The God who spoke in the cave is able to speak in your darkness as well. The God who had 7,000 in Israel still has faithful people today. And the God who was not finished with Elijah is not finished with you. I love this quote. It's that same page that we looked at just a moment ago. Prophets and Kings, page 175. Abiding in God's love, you may stand every test. How many tests? Every one. The righteousness of Christ alone can give you power to stem the tide of evil that is sweeping over the world. Bring faith into your experience. She goes on, same paragraph. Faith lightens every burden, relieves every weariness. Providences that are now mysterious, you may solve by continued trust in God. My friends, let me put it this way. You may be in a cave, but the cave is not your final chapter. Even Doug Batchelor knows that one. You may be under the tree, but despair is not your destiny. You may be weary, but heaven is not weary. You may be weak, but God is strong. You may feel alone, but angels are near. You may feel like quitting, but Christ is praying. Before we close, I want to take you far to a different time, away from the cave of Elijah to a cold winter day in the early Advent movement. The year was 1856. Now, the Seventh-day Adventist Church was not formed until 1863. But back then, you still had these Advent believers. Some were learning about the Sabbath. You didn't have the Sabbath conference until 1848. The Advent movement was young. And let me tell you something, the work was hard. There was no systematic benevolence. There's no Sister Betsy or any of that kind of stuff. There was no tithe system. The burdens were heavy. Sacrifices were real. And in Waukon, Iowa, some of the early believers and workers fled. They went there. They were discouraged. Work wasn't going forward. Now, among them were two young preachers. God had called them to preach the message. And God, man, he had given them gifts. They were very talented. But discouragement had settled over them. The burden had been so heavy and their confidence had been shaken. And instead of standing in the direct work of ministry, they were now in Waukon, Iowa, working as carpenters. Now, let me say something. There's nothing wrong with carpentry, okay? My grandfather was a carpenter. Jesus himself, we believe, was a carpenter. Honest labor and carpentry. But for these young men, the issue was not merely what they were doing with their hands. The issue was what happened to their calling. They were not simply building with wood. They were hiding from the work. And back in Illinois, Ellen White was given a burden for this little company in Waukon. She couldn't rest, and she felt impressed that they must go. But it was winter. And if you know anything about traveling in the 1800s in winter, it's worse than traveling in the 20th century in winter. Except now we got a lot more crazy drivers on Michigan roads. So she recognized, and they recognized, the journey wouldn't be easy. It was Ellen White and two others. To reach Iowa, they would have to cross the Mississippi River. Now, let me give you a little bit of history here. The Mississippi River did not have any bridges at that time. Okay? The best way to cross was via ferry, so a boat, or over frozen ice. That was the only way. The weather was bitterly cold. Snowstorms delayed them. The roads were very difficult. The cold was severe, and more than once, it seemed like the journey, they might have to give it up. It was just too much. But Ellen White still said, and I'm quoting, "We shall go." By the way, this isn't in her autobiography. It's in a biography written about Ellen White. This is taken from letters that were written, okay? So James White and Ellen White, along with brethren Hart and Everts, pressed forward by sleigh through snow, cold, hardship, because there were discouraged souls in Waukon who needed to be called back to God's work. Now, let me tell you something. When they went to the Mississippi River, when they finally arrived there, the river was melting. And if you know anything about walking on ice, you don't want to walk when it's melting. You want it to be completely frozen. In fact, when they arrived at the Mississippi, there were witnesses who had said, "Be careful, people have fallen into the river. The ice is breaking." And so obviously, you know, the two people who were helping lead this, they were asking, "Sister White, are you sure? You know, do we go forward?" And says, "We shall go." She said, "We shall go." And as they were crossing the Mississippi River, they noticed not only had the river melted enough, sleigh was sinking, lowering,
1: Water was flowing over the ice. That's not a good sign. They made it across. They didn't fall into the river. God had protected them. And finally, they arrived in Waukon, Iowa. And these two young former preachers, Jan Loughborough, he was working on a building, a project with Brother Hosea Mead, when someone called out to him and said, "Brother, Sister White has come." Loughborough climbed down, he came to the sleigh, and when he reached the sleigh, Ellen White looked at him and asked him a solemn question. "What doest thou here, Elijah?" He was startled. He answered, "I'm working with Brother Mead at carpenter work." She simply asked the question again. "What doest thou here, Elijah?" The question hit deeper that second time, you know. It was no longer about the tools, it was about his calling. And then she asked a third time, "What doest thou here, Elijah?" And this time, there was nothing more he could say. That question pierced his heart, man. You know, Loughborough later understood that, like Elijah, he had been away from the direct work of God, hidden away when God still had a mission for him. That question convinced him there had to be a change. He must go back. And beloved, let me tell you something. The meetings in Waukon were not in vain. Hearts were softened. You see, confidence was restored. And the other young minister was J.N. Andrews. He had ran from the mission. Andrews was there and he renewed his consecration to God and to the Lord's service. And you probably heard of J.N. Andrews, right? First official Seventh-day Adventist missionary. Mary Loughborough was there and she gave a powerful testimony and she urged her husband, John N. Loughborough, "John, you got to return to the ministry." And so Jan Loughborough did return to the work. He, in fact, became the last living pioneer of that first generation. He was one of the greatest evangelists of our denomination. It was not a question of condemnation. It was a question of restoration. It was God's way of saying, "This is not what I called you to." You know, perhaps God is asking the same question to someone today. What are you doing here in discouragement? What are you doing here in fear? What are you doing here in spiritual silence? What are you doing here sitting in the cave when I have called you to stand in strength? What are you doing here believing that you're the only one when I've got thousands, millions? What are you doing here, trusting others but not hearing my voice? What are you doing here, letting one painful chapter convince you that your story is over? My friends, the cave may explain where you are, but it doesn't have to determine where you stay. God is not finished with you. And the same God who fed Elijah under the juniper tree, he still feeds weary souls today. The same God who spoke in that still small voice still speaks to discouraged hearts today. The same God who told Elijah, "Go, return," still calls his people back to missions today. So today, maybe you came, maybe you're listening, you're discouraged. Come out of the cave. If you've been afraid, listen again and listen to that still small voice. If you've stepped away from God and God's called you, hear him say, "Go and return." If you felt alone, remember you're not alone. God's got thousands more. If you've wondered whether God can still use you, my friends, remember Elijah. Remember Loughborough and Andrews. Remember that God does not throw away his servants because they have a weary chapter in their life. You know, I kind of wonder, maybe someone today wants to say, "Lord, I've been in the cave way too long." You know? Someone who says, "Lord, I've been discouraged, but I don't want discouragement to define me. Someone who says, Lord, I've been weary, but I hear your still small voice speaking to me again. Maybe you said, Lord, I'm ready to return. You want to say that to the Lord today? Is that your desire? Would you like to lift your heart and say, Lord, as a sign, I want to come out of the cave. I want to hear your voice. I want to return. I want to be completely connected to you. Amen. Oh, man. Let me tell you, God's going to restore you. He's going to strengthen you. He's going to use you. He's going to send you. That's the question. What are you doing here? What are you doing here? Let me tell you something. God says to trust him. And now it's our opportunity to say, Lord, I do trust you. I will not stay in the cave. I will go. I will follow your call.
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0: Now the weather forecast for Strong Tower Radio. In Michigan's UP, we're going to be sunny today. Highs up to 82 degrees, with winds out of the west at 5 to 10 miles an hour. Our skies will become partly cloudy overnight, with lows down to 64 degrees, and a southwestern breeze at 5 to 10 miles an hour. In northern Michigan, it's going to be sunny this afternoon. Our highs will be up to 77 degrees, with winds out of the west at 5 miles an hour. Then lows back down to 51 degrees overnight will remain mostly clear, and winds will be staying calm. In southern Michigan, highs up to 79 degrees today. Will be sunny through the afternoon, with a light breeze out of the northwest. Partly cloudy skies do arrive overnight. Lows will be down to 56 degrees, and winds will be staying light and varied. Then for central Illinois, sunny skies through the afternoon, with a high of 77 degrees. Expect an eastern breeze at 5 miles an hour. Then mostly cloudy conditions overnight, with lows down to 59 degrees and winds out of the east. For Strong Tower Radio, I'm meteorologist Scott Cook.
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3: It was to keep this truth ever before the minds of men that God instituted the Sabbath in Eden. And, so long as the fact that He is our Creator continues to be a reason why we should worship Him, so long the Sabbath will continue as its sign and memorial. Had the Sabbath been universally kept, man's thoughts and affections would have been led to the Creator as the object of reverence and worship, and there would never have been an idolater, an atheist, or an infidel. The keeping of the Sabbath is a sign of loyalty to the true God, Him that made heaven and earth and the sea and the fountains of waters. It follows that the message which commands men to worship God and to keep His commandments will especially call upon them to keep the fourth commandment. In contrast to those who keep the commandments of God and have the faith of Jesus, the third angel points to another class against whose errors a solemn and fearful warning is uttered. If any man worship the beast in his image, and receive his mark in his forehead or in his hand, the same shall drink of the wine of the wrath of God. Revelation 14, verses 9 and 10. A correct interpretation of the symbols employed is necessary to an understanding of this message. What is represented by the beast? The image. The mark. The line of prophecy in which these symbols are found begins with Revelation 12, with the dragon that sought to destroy Christ at His birth. The dragon is said to be Satan, Revelation 12, 9. He it was that moved upon Herod to put the Savior to death. But the chief agent of Satan in making war upon Christ and His people during the first centuries of the Christian era was the Roman Empire, in which paganism was the prevailing religion. Thus, while the dragon primarily represents Satan, it is, in a secondary sense, a symbol of pagan Rome. In chapter 13, verses 1 to 10, is described another beast, like unto a leopard, to which the dragon gave his power and his seat and great authority. This symbol, as most Protestants have believed, represents the papacy, which succeeded to the power and seat and authority once held by the ancient Roman Empire. Of the leopard-like beast, it is declared, there was given unto him a mouth, speaking great things and blasphemies, and he opened his mouth in blasphemy against God, to blaspheme His name, and His tabernacle, and them that dwell in heaven. And it was given unto him to make war with the saints, and to overcome them. And power was given him over all kindreds and tongues and nations. This prophecy, which is nearly identical with the description of the little horn of Daniel 7, unquestionably points to the papacy. Power was given unto him to continue 42 months. And says the prophet, I saw one of his heads as it were wounded to death. And again, he that leadeth into captivity shall go into captivity. He that killeth with the sword must be killed with the sword. The 42 months are the same as the time and times and the dividing of time, 3 years and a half, or 1260 days of Daniel 7, the time during which the papal power was to oppress God's people. This period, as stated in preceding chapters, began with the supremacy of the papacy, A.D. 538, and terminated in 1798. At that time, the Pope was made captive by the French army. The papal power received its deadly wound, and the prediction was fulfilled, he that leadeth into captivity shall go into captivity. At this point, another symbol is introduced. Says the prophet, I beheld another beast coming up out of the earth, and he had 2 horns like a lamb. Verse 11. Both the appearance of this beast and the manner of its rise indicate that the nation which it represents is unlike those presented under the preceding symbols. The great kingdoms that have ruled the world were presented to the prophet Daniel as beasts of prey, rising when the 4 winds of the heaven strove upon the great sea. Daniel 7:2. In Revelation 17, an angel explained that waters represent peoples and multitudes and nations and tongues. Revelation 17:15. Winds are a symbol of strife. The 4 winds of heaven, striving upon the great sea, represent the terrible scenes of conquest and revolution by which kingdoms have attained to power. But the beast with lamb-like horns was seen coming up out of the earth. Instead of overthrowing other powers to establish itself, the nation thus represented must arise in territory previously unoccupied and grow up gradually and peacefully. It could not then arise among the crowded and struggling nationalities of the old world, that turbulent sea of peoples and multitudes and nations and tongues. It must be sought in the Western continent. What nation of the New World was in 1798 rising into power, giving promise of strength and greatness, and attracting the attention of the world? The application of the symbols admit of no question. One nation, and only one, meets the specifications of this prophecy. It points unmistakably to the United States of America. Again and again, the thought, almost the exact words, of the sacred writer has been unconsciously employed by the orator and the historian in describing the rise and growth of this nation. The beast was seen coming up out of the earth, and according to the translators, the word here rendered coming up literally signifies to grow or spring up as a plant. And as we have seen, the nation must arise in territory previously unoccupied. A prominent writer describing the rise of the United States speaks of the mystery of her coming forth from vacancy and says, like a silent seed, we grew into empire. Quoting G. A. Townsend in The New World Compared with the Old, page 462. A European journal in 1850 spoke of the United States as a wonderful empire which was emerging and, amid the silence of the earth, daily adding to its power and pride. This was from the Dublin Nation. Edward Everett, in an oration on the pilgrim founders of this nation, said, did they look for a retired spot, inoffensive for its obscurity and safe in its remoteness, where the little church of Leyden might enjoy the freedom of conscience? Behold, the mighty regions over which, in peaceful conquest, they have borne the banners of the cross. Speech delivered at Plymouth, Massachusetts, December 22, 1824, page 11. And he had 2 horns like a lamb. The lamb-like horns indicate youth, innocence, and gentleness, fitly representing the character of the United States when presented to the prophet as coming up in 1798. Among the Christian exiles who first fled to America and

principles of the nation. These principles are the secret of its power and prosperity. The oppressed and downtrodden throughout Christendom have turned to this land with interest and hope. Millions have sought its shores, and the United States has risen to a place among the most powerful nations of the earth. But the beast with lamb-like horns spake as a dragon, and he exerciseth all the power of the first beast before him, and causeth the earth and them which dwell therein to worship the first beast, whose deadly wound was healed, saying to them that dwell on the earth, that they should make an image to the beast which had the wound by a sword and did live. Revelation 13, verses 11 to 14. The lamb-like horns and dragon voice of the symbol point to a striking contradiction between the professions and the practice of the nation thus represented. The speaking of the nation is the action of its legislative and judicial authorities. By such action, it will give the lie to those liberal and peaceful principles which it has put forth as the foundation of its policy. The prediction that it will speak as a dragon and exercise all the power of the first beast plainly foretells a development of the spirit of intolerance and persecution that was manifested by the nations represented by the dragon and the leopard-like beast. And the statement that the beast with two horns causeth the earth and them which dwell therein to worship the first beast indicates that the authority of this nation is to be exercised in enforcing some observance which shall be an act of homage to the papacy. Such action would be directly contrary to the principles of this government, to the genius of its free institutions, to the direct and solemn avowals of the Declaration of Independence, and to the Constitution. The founders of the nation wisely sought to guard against the employment of secular power on the part of the Church, with its inevitable result, intolerance and persecution. The Constitution provides that Congress shall make no law respecting an establishment of religion or prohibiting the free exercise thereof, and that no religious test shall ever be required as a qualification to any office of public trust under the United States. Only in flagrant violation of these safeguards to the nation's liberty can any religious observance be enforced by civil authority. But the inconsistency of such action is no greater than is represented in the symbol. It is the beast with lamb-like horns, in profession pure, gentle, and harmless, that speaks as a dragon, saying to them that dwell on the earth that they should make an image to the beast. Here is clearly presented a form of government in which the legislative power rests with the people, a most striking evidence that the United States is the nation denoted in the prophecy. But what is the image to the beast, and how is it to be formed? The image is made by the two-horned beast, and is an image to the beast. It is also called an image of the beast. Then to learn what the image is like and how it is to be formed, we must study the characteristics of the beast itself, the papacy. When the early church became corrupted by departing from the simplicity of the gospel and accepting heathen rites and customs, she lost the spirit and power of God. And in order to control the consciences of the people, she sought the support of the secular power. The result was the papacy, a church that controlled the power of the state and employed it to further her own ends, especially for the punishment of heresy. In order for the United States to form an image of the beast, the religious power must so control the civil government that the authority of the state will also be employed by the church to accomplish her own ends. Whenever the church has obtained secular power, she has employed it to punish dissent from her doctrines. Protestant churches that have followed in the steps of Rome by forming alliance with worldly powers have manifested a similar desire to restrict liberty of conscience. An example of this is given in the long-continued persecution of dissenters by the Church of England. During the 16th and 17th centuries, thousands of nonconformist ministers were forced to leave their churches, and many, both of pastors and people, were subjected to fine, imprisonment, torture, and martyrdom. It was apostasy that led the early church to seek the aid of the civil government, and this prepared the way for the development of the papacy, the beast. Said Paul, "There shall come a falling away, and that man of

0: sin be revealed. 2 Thessalonians chapter 2 and verse 3. So apostasy in the church will prepare the way for the image to the beast. The Bible declares that before the coming of the Lord there will exist a state of religious declension similar to that in the first centuries. In the last days perilous times shall come, for men shall be lovers of their own selves, covetous, boasters, proud, blasphemers, disobedient to parents, unthankful, unholy, without natural affection, truce breakers, false accusers, incontinent, fierce, despisers of those that are good, traitors, heady, high-minded, lovers of pleasure more than lovers of God, having a form of godliness but denying the power thereof. 2 Timothy chapter 3, verses 1 to 5. Now the Spirit speaketh expressly that in the latter times some shall depart from the faith, giving heed to seducing spirits and doctrines of devils. 1 Timothy 4, 1. Satan will work with all power and signs and lying wonders, and with all deceivableness of unrighteousness. And all that received not the love of the truth, that they might be saved, will be left to accept strong delusion, that they should believe a lie. 2 Thessalonians chapter 2, verses 9 to 11. When this state of ungodliness shall be reached, the same results will follow as in the first centuries. The wide diversity of belief in the Protestant churches is regarded by many as decisive proof that no effort to secure a forced uniformity can ever be made. But there has been for years, in churches of the Protestant faith, a strong and growing sentiment in favor of a union based upon common points of doctrine. To secure such a union, the discussion of subjects upon which all were not agreed, however important they might be from a Bible standpoint, must necessarily be waived. Charles Beecher, in a sermon in the year 1846, declared that the ministry of the evangelical Protestant denominations is not only formed all the way up under a tremendous pressure of merely human fear, but they live and move and breathe in a state of things radically corrupt, and appealing every hour to every baser element of their nature to hush up the truth and bow the knee to the power of apostasy. Was not this the way things went with Rome? Are we not living her life over again? And what do we see just ahead? Another general council, a world's convention, evangelical alliance, and universal creed. Quoted from a sermon on The Bible, A Sufficient Creed, delivered at Fort Wayne, Indiana, February 22, 1846. When this shall be gained, then, in the effort to secure complete uniformity, it will be only a step to the resort to force. When the leading churches of the United States, uniting upon such points of doctrine as are held by them in common, shall influence the state to enforce their decrees and to sustain their institutions, then Protestant America will have formed an image of the Roman hierarchy, and the infliction of civil penalties upon dissenters will inevitably result. The beast with two horns causeth, commands, all, both small and great, rich and poor, free and bond, to receive a mark in their right hand or in their foreheads, and that no man might buy or sell, save he that had the mark, or the name of the beast, or the number of his name. Revelation 13, verses 16 and 17. The third angel's warning is, if any man worship the beast in his image, and receive his mark in his forehead or in his hand, the same shall drink of the wine of the wrath of God. The beast mentioned in this message, whose worship is enforced by the two-horned beast, is the first or leopard-like beast of Revelation 13, the papacy. The image to the beast represents that form of apostate Protestantism which will be developed when the Protestant churches shall seek the aid of the civil power for the enforcement of their dogmas. The mark of the beast still remains to be defined. After the warning against the worship of the beast and his image, the prophecy declares, here are they that keep the commandments of God and the faith of Jesus. Since those who keep God's commandments are thus placed in contrast with those that worship the beast in his image and receive his mark, it follows that the keeping of God's law on the one hand and its violation on the other will make the distinction between the worshipers of God and the worshipers of the beast. The special characteristic of the beast, and therefore of his image, is the breaking of God's commandments. Says Daniel of the little horn, the papacy, "He shall think to change times and the law." Daniel 7:25, Revised Version. And Paul styled the same power the man of sin, who was to exalt himself above God. One prophecy is a complement of the other. Only by changing God's law could the papacy exalt itself above God. Whoever should understandingly keep the law as thus changed would be giving supreme honor to that power by which the change was made. Such an act of obedience to papal laws would be a mark of allegiance to the Pope in the place of God. The papacy has attempted to change the law of God. The second commandment, forbidding image worship, has been dropped from the law, and the fourth commandment has been so changed as to authorize the observance of the first instead of the seventh day as the Sabbath. But papists urge, as a reason for omitting the second commandment, that it is unnecessary, being included in the first, and that they are giving the law exactly as God designed it to be understood. This cannot be the change foretold by the prophet. An intentional, deliberate change is presented. He shall think to change the times and the law. The change in the fourth commandment exactly fulfills the prophecy. For this, the only authority claimed is that of the church. Here the papal power openly sets itself above God. While the worshipers of God will be especially distinguished by their regard for the fourth commandment, since this is the sign of his creative power and the witness to his claim upon man's reverence and homage, the worshipers of the beast will be distinguished by their efforts to tear down the Creator's memorial, to exalt the institution of Rome. It was in behalf of the Sunday that popery first asserted its arrogant claims, and its first resort to the power of the state was to compel the observance of Sunday as the Lord's Day. But the Bible points to the seventh day and not to the first as the Lord's Day. Said Christ, "The Son of Man is Lord also of the Sabbath." The fourth commandment declares the seventh day is the Sabbath of the Lord. And by the prophet Isaiah, the Lord designates it my holy day. Mark 2:28 and Isaiah 58:13. The claim so often put forth that Christ changed the Sabbath is disproved by his own words. In his Sermon on the Mount, he said, "Think not that I am come to destroy the law or the prophets. I am not come to destroy, but to fulfill. For verily I say unto you, till heaven and earth pass, one jot or one tittle shall in no wise pass from the law, till all be fulfilled. Whosoever therefore shall break one of these least commandments, and shall teach men so, he shall be called the least in the kingdom of heaven. But whosoever shall do and teach them, the same shall be called great in the kingdom of heaven." Matthew chapter 5, verses 17 to 19. It is a fact, generally admitted by Protestants, that the Scriptures give no authority for the change of the Sabbath. This is plainly stated in publications issued by the American Tract Society and the American Sunday School Union. One of these works acknowledges the complete silence of the New Testament so far as any explicit command for the Sabbath, Sunday the first day of the week, or definite rules for its observance are concerned. Quoted from George Eliot in The Abiding Sabbath, page 184. Another says, "Up to the time of Christ's death, no change had been made in the day. And, so far as the record shows, they, the apostles, did not give any explicit command enjoining the abandonment of the seventh day Sabbath and its observance on the first day of the week." Quoted from A.E. Waffle in The Lord's Day, pages 186 to 188. Roman Catholics acknowledge that the change of the Sabbath was made by their church and declared that Protestants, by observing the Sunday, are recognizing her power. In the Catholic Catechism of Christian Religion, in answer to a question as to the day to be observed in obedience to the fourth commandment, this statement is made. During the Old Law, Saturday was the day sanctified, but the Church, instructed by Jesus Christ and directed by the Spirit of God, has substituted Sunday for Saturday. So now we sanctify the first, not the seventh day. Sunday means and now is the day of the Lord. End quotes. As a sign of the authority of the Catholic Church, Papist writers cite the very act of changing the Sabbath into Sunday, which Protestants allow of, because by keeping Sunday, they acknowledge the Church's power to ordain feasts and to command them under sin. End quotes. Henry Tuberville in An Abridgment of the Christian Doctrine, page 58. What then is the change of the Sabbath but the sign or mark of the authority of the Roman Church, the mark of the beast? The Roman Church has not relinquished her claim to supremacy, and when the world and the Protestant churches accept a Sabbath of her creating, while they reject the Bible Sabbath, they virtually admit this assumption. They may claim the authority of tradition and of the fathers for the change, but in so doing they ignore the very principle which separates them from Rome, that the Bible, and the Bible only, is the religion of Protestants. The papists can see that they are deceiving themselves, willingly closing their eyes to the facts in the case. As the movement for Sunday enforcement gains favor, he rejoices, feeling assured that it will eventually bring the whole Protestant world under the banner of Rome. Romanists declare that the observance of Sunday by the Protestants is an homage they pay in spite of themselves to the authority of the Catholic Church. Quoted by Monsignor Seeger in Plain Talk About the Protestantism of Today, page 213. The enforcement of Sunday keeping on the part of Protestant churches is an enforcement of the worship of the papacy, of the beast. Those who, understanding the claims of the fourth commandment, choose to observe the false instead of the true Sabbath, are thereby paying homage to that power by which alone it is commanded. But in the very act of enforcing a religious duty by secular power, the churches would themselves form an image to the beast. Hence, the enforcement of Sunday keeping in the United States would be an enforcement of the worship of the beast and his image. But Christians of past generations observed the Sunday, supposing that in so doing they were keeping the Bible Sabbath. And there are now true Christians in every church, not accepting the Roman Catholic Communion, who honestly believe that Sunday is the Sabbath of divine appointment. God accepts their sincerity of purpose and their integrity before Him. But when Sunday observance shall be enforced by law, and the world shall be enlightened concerning the obligation of the true Sabbath, then whoever shall transgress the command of God to obey a precept which has no higher authority than that of Rome will thereby honor popery above God. He is paying homage to Rome and to the power which enforces the institution ordained by Rome. He is worshiping the beast and his image. As men then reject the institution which God has declared to be the sign of his authority, and honor in its stead that which Rome has chosen as the token of her supremacy, they will thereby accept the sign of allegiance to Rome, the mark of the beast. And it is not until the issue is thus plainly set before the people, and they are brought to choose between the commandments of God and the commandments of men, that those who continue in transgression will receive the mark of the beast. The most fearful threatening ever addressed to mortals is contained in the third angel's message. That must be a terrible sin which calls down the wrath of God unmingled with mercy. Men are not to be left in darkness concerning this important matter. The warning against this sin is to be given to the world before the visitation of God's judgments, that all may know why they are to be inflicted and have opportunity to escape them. Prophecy declares that the first angel would make his announcement to every nation and kindred and tongue and people. The warning of the third angel, which forms a part of the same threefold message, is to be no less widespread. It is represented in the prophecy as being proclaimed with a loud voice by an angel flying in the midst of heaven, and it will command the attention of the world. In the issue of the contest, all Christendom will be divided into two great classes, those who keep the commandments of God and the faith of Jesus, and those who worship the beast in his image and receive his mark. Although church and state will unite their power to compel all, both small and great, rich and poor, free and bond, Revelation 13:16, to receive the mark of the beast, yet the people of God will not receive it. The prophet of Patmos beholds them that had gotten the victory over the beast, and over his image, and over his mark, and over the number of his name, stand on the sea of glass, having the harps of God, and singing the song of Moses and the Lamb. Revelation 15, verses 2 and 3.
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0: God's plan for humanity will triumph. God's purposes for humanity will triumph. Jesus will come. Jesus will come. The earth will be lightened with the glory of God.
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0: Let's look at the first six chapters. Chapter one, what does it say about God? He's the God who turns defeat into victory, sorrow into joy. We can trust him. Chapter two, he's the God who knows the future. We can put our lives in his hands. Chapter three, he is the God who is the mighty intercessor who delivers. Chapter four, he is the God who's King of kings and Lord of lords. Chapter five, he's the God of justice and judgment who calls us to commitment. Chapter six, he is the God who's steadfast forever and ever and ever. He's steadfast. He was with Daniel when he was 17, taken into captivity. He's with Daniel when he's 87, thrown into the lions, and he's steadfast. And the steadfast God is a mighty God that cares and delivers. Now, the first six chapters have to do with the stories in Daniel. Last six chapters have to do with the prophecies in Daniel. Daniel chapter 7. Daniel has a vision of a lion, bear, leopard, dragon. Then a dragon-like beast, which is not fully described. Then 10 horns. Then a little horn comes up out of that. But you have the 10 horns there. And you have this attempt. Then you have the vision of the judgment. Then you have this attempt to change the very law of God. What is the theme of Daniel chapter 7? The theme of Daniel chapter 7 is simply this. In Daniel 7, God is the God whose kingdom triumphs. The theme of Daniel chapter 7 is the kingdom of God. Babylon raises, but it falls. The kingdom of God triumphs. Medo-Persia rises up. Greece rises up. Rome rises up. Then you have the 10 divisions of Rome. Then you have this little horn power, a religious political kingdom. But what happens? Daniel says, I looked up. Daniel 7, verse 9, I watched till thrones were put in place and the Ancient of Days was seated. His garment was white as snow. His hair of his head was like pure wool. His throne as a fiery flame. See, Daniel's 7 is a battle for the throne. Babylon, Medo-Persia, Greece, Rome, battle for the throne. But in Daniel chapter 7, what happens? Christ approaches the Father in the judgment. And the Bible says, verse 13, I was watching in the night visions, and behold, one like the Son of Man, coming with the clouds of heaven. He came with the Ancient of Days, and they brought him near before him. And to him, that's Christ, was given dominion and glory and kingdom, that all peoples, nations, and languages should serve him. His dominion is an everlasting dominion, which shall not pass away. His kingdom, the one that will not be destroyed. Babylon rose and fell. Medo-Persia rose and fell. Greece rose and fell. Rome rose and fell. 10 divisions of Rome. It was an attempt by this religious political power to change God's law, to create a kingdom of God, so forth on earth. The judgment comes. All wicked powers are condemned in the judgment. God's people are exonerated in the judgment. Judgment is passed according to Daniel chapter 7. Judgment is passed in favor, verse 22, of the saints of God. And as this court is seated, the dominion of all the earthly powers is taken away. And the kingdoms, verse 27, and dominion and the greatness of the kingdoms under the whole heaven shall be given to the people of the saints of the Most High. What is the theme of Daniel chapter 7? It's the God whose kingdom triumphs. What does it say about you and me? It says that as we are faithful to God, he will pass in the judgment, favorable commitment by Christ to us. Judgment was passed in favor of the saints in the judgment. We need not fear the heavenly judgment in Christ. because the Bible says there's no condemnation to those who are in Christ Jesus. When our names come up in judgment, Jesus steps forth. He says, this man is one of mine. This woman is one of mine. I shed my blood for them. I pardoned them. I removed their guilt. This man, this woman is one of mine. I've sent light and truth to their mind. I arranged circumstances in their life from the time they were born. I have been with them and guided them and direct them. What does it say about life today? It says that we need not fear the judgment, that when Christ's kingdom triumphs, we can triumph with it. And in fact, there's some encouraging words there. Verse 27, then the kingdom and dominion and the greatness of the kingdoms under the whole heaven shall be given to the people of the saints of the Most High. The kingdom is an everlasting kingdom. So God in the judgment gives the kingdoms of this world to Christ. And in the judgment, Christ, according to verse 27, gives the kingdoms to the people of God. What does this chapter say about God? He's the God of the everlasting kingdom. What does it say about you and me? We can reign with him in that everlasting kingdom. What does it say about end events? It says evil is not going to triumph. Christ is. Now, Daniel chapter 8. In Daniel chapter 7, we see the God whose kingdom triumphs. In Daniel chapter 8, we see the God whose truth triumphs. In Daniel chapter 8, the battle is against the truth of God. We have the vision of the ram and the he-goat. Now, Babylon is not mentioned in Daniel 8 because Babylon has faded away. But here in Daniel chapter 8, we have the male goat. The Bible says clearly that that represents Greece. And we have the ram that preceded it that represents Medo-Persia. The ram has two horns representing the Medes and the Persians. The male goat has a single horn representing Alexander the Great. That single horn is broken into four horns representing Alexander's generals, Cassander, Lysimachus, Ptolemy, and Seleucus. But then, after Medo-Persia fades away, after Greece fades away, God is just giving us a position now. Then you have this power coming from one of the winds. Comes from the northwest, and it pushes toward the east. The power of Rome that followed Medo-Persia in Greece, it conquers the kingdoms of this world, but then out of that power arises a religious political power that attempts to destroy the people of God, and it casts the truth to the ground. Now notice, Daniel chapter 8, verse 11 to 14. And he exalted himself as high as the prince of the host, and by him the daily sacrifice, sacrifice is a supplied word, the daily was taken away. What's that daily? It's another word is continual or regular, everything that happened in the ancient sanctuary. The ram and the he-goat are sanctuary animals. And so this is talking about the sanctuary, as we shall see. There were two sanctuaries, the one in the Old Testament that we get lessons from. In the Old Testament, the sacrifices were sacrificed every day. They represented Jesus, the Lamb of Christ that would die, the Lamb of God that would die for us. The dying lamb represents Christ. The living priest represents Christ. Everything in the sanctuary talks about Jesus. Daniel chapter 8. Then I heard a holy one speaking. And let's go back, though, and get verse 10 and 11. It grew to the host of heaven. So here you have this religious political power that grows to the host of heaven, cast down some of the host and some of the stars to the ground and trampled on them. What is this speaking about? Well, verse 24 tells us, his power shall be mighty, but not by his own power. He shall destroy fearfully and shall prosper and thrive. He shall destroy the mighty and also the holy people. So what is this talking about in this verse? Persecution against the people of God by the medieval church by Rome in the early centuries and the medieval church during the Dark Ages. Then it says he even exalted himself as high as the prince of the host. Who's that? That's Jesus Christ. By him the daily was taken away. What's that daily? It's everything that has to do with the sanctuary. So there's a counterfeit religious system set up on earth with its counterfeit sanctuary, its counterfeit priests, its counterfeit sacrifice of an earthly mass. See, this is all about this power, the medieval church. Then it says, verse 13, then I heard a holy one speaking, and another holy one said to the certain one who was speaking, how long will the vision be concerning the transgression of desolation, giving both the sanctuary and the host to be trampled underfoot? Now, what did this power do? According to verse 12, because of transgression, an army was given over to the horn to oppose the daily sacrifices, and he cast truth to the ground. He did all this and prospered. So here is truth cast to the ground. And the question is, how long will truth be cast to the ground? Verse 14, and Daniel 8 says, unto 2,300 days, then shall the sanctuary be cleansed. In other words, another word for cleansed in Hebrew is restored. Whenever that 2,300-day period ends, and we've shown in past programs that that would end in 1844, God would raise up a movement. He'd raise up a divine movement of destiny to restore truth to the world. The truth about Jesus, the truth about his sacrifice, the truth about his priesthood, the truth about his law, that truth would triumph. Here's the key thing to remember in Daniel chapter 8, and that is, God is the God whose truth stamped down and crushed and apparently defeated, that truth would rise again, and God's truth will triumph. What does it say about you and me?
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0: What does it say about you and me? It says, be a seeker after truth. Jesus said in John 8, verse 32, you shall know the truth, and the truth shall set you free. Jesus said in John 14, verse 6, I am the way, the truth, and the life. Jesus said in John 17, verse 17, sanctify them through thy word. Thy word is what? Truth. Jesus said in John 7, verse 17, if any man will do his will, he shall know the truth. You can know the truth. Proverbs 23, verse 23 says, buy the truth and sell it not. Truth is going to triumph at last, my friend, and you and I can triumph with it. What does this chapter 8 say about end events? It says simply this about end events. It says that end time truth is going to triumph, not going to be defeated. Truth is not going to be flickering like some candle and go out blown in the wind, but truth is going to triumph, and you and I can triumph with it. Let's summarize the first eight chapters. What did the first eight chapters of Daniel say? Chapter one, he's the God who turns defeat into victory. Chapter two, he's the God who knows the future. Chapter three, he's the God who delivers his people. Chapter four, he is the God who's King of Kings and Lord of Lords. Chapter five, he's the God of justice and judgment. Chapter six, he's the God who's steadfast forever and will be with us in every trial. Chapter seven, he's the God whose kingdom will triumph. Chapter eight, he's the God whose truth will triumph. Chapter nine, in chapter nine, he's the keeper of the covenant. In chapter nine, Gabriel comes back to explain to Daniel the meaning of these 2,300 years. And in this time prophecy in Daniel chapter 9, we find 70 weeks of the prophecy, or 490 years. You remember in the Bible it says that one prophetic day, now that's not every time a day mentioned in the Bible is a year, but one prophetic day in the prophecies of Daniel and Revelation. When you have symbolic language, you have symbolic time periods. When it says 70 weeks are determined upon my people, you know, somebody said, if the shoe fits, wear it. Well, does the shoe fit in the 70-week prophecy? What does it say in that 70-week of that 490 years? It says, Daniel, chapter 9, God's the keeper of the covenant. God never fails. Daniel, chapter 9. We look there at Daniel 9 and verse 25. He informed me, that's Gabriel, and talked with me and said, O Daniel, I've now come forth to give you skill and understanding. At the beginning of your supplications, the command went out, and I've come to tell you, for you're greatly beloved. Here is Daniel perplexed, but he's greatly beloved. Verse 25, know and understand that from the command to restore and build Jerusalem to Messiah the Prince shall be 7 weeks and 62 weeks. Wait a minute. Here's a prophecy that says from the command to restore and build Jerusalem to the Messiah shall be 69 prophetic weeks. That's 483 years. What does that take you down to? When does the prophecy begin? From the commandment to restore and build Jerusalem. Daniel would have known that as a significant event. Why? Because Daniel's in captivity. His people are in captivity to Babylon. And then the Medo-Persian Empire takes over. And when Medo-Persia takes over, Daniel would be looking for the time of a decree to restore and to build Jerusalem. When did that take place? Artaxerxes passed that decree in 457 BC. 69 prophetic weeks. 7 times 69, 7 days in a week, 483 days, 483 prophetic years. Where does that take you? To 27 AD, exactly the year that Christ is baptized. Exactly. The decree goes forth in the fall of 457, 483 years later, the fall of 27, Jesus is baptized. And when he's baptized, what does he say in Mark 1, verse 14? The time is fulfilled. But yet, we go on. It says, after that period of time, the Messiah would be cut off. What does cut off mean? Crucified. Then he'll confirm the covenant with many for 1 week, and in the middle of the week, he'll bring an end of sacrifice and offering. Who is the he there? Well, in verse 25, the theme is the Messiah. In verse 26, the theme is the Messiah. In verse 27, it's not the Antichrist that's going to confirm the covenant. The Bible does not say in any place that the Antichrist ever establishes a covenant. He, that is Christ, shall confirm the covenant with many with 1 week. The middle of the week, he'll bring an end to sacrifice and offering. If I've got 27 AD and I've got 3.5 years after that period of time, if I do that, what does that take me? 3 years from the fall of 27 takes me to the fall of 30. 6 more months takes me to the spring of 31. What Jewish feast took place in the spring? The Passover. When was Christ crucified? Exactly at 33 years old in the spring of 31 AD. What happened 3.5 years later? The gospel went to the Gentiles. What does Daniel 9 say? It says God has a divine timetable. It says that God is the keeper of the covenant. Christ came on time. Christ was crucified on time. The gospel went to the Gentiles on time. In the 70 weeks of the 490 years, the angel said, Gabriel said to Daniel, do you believe the Gabriel? Do you believe the angel? It said 70 weeks are determined upon your people. Who are Daniel's people? The Jews. The word determined there in Hebrew is chatuk. It means cut off. 70 weeks are cut off from what? The 2,300 days. How many days in 70 weeks? 490. 490 cut off. They're the first part of the prophecy of the 2,300 days that relate to the Jews. Second part of the prophecy relates to end events. If 490 years of 2,300 ran out in 34 AD, we'd have 1810 years left. 490, 1810, 2,300. First 490 run out in 34 AD, 1810 more years. When does that run out? In 1844. What does that mean? It means that since that period of time, we have been living in what the Bible calls end time. We've been living in God's judgment hour. We've been living when judgment hangs over the earth. You say, that's a long time. Sure, but Noah preached 120 years, right? And our population is much greater. We've been living at a time when the gospel, Jesus said, Matthew 24, verse 14, this gospel of the kingdom will be preached in all the world as a witness to all nations. Then the end shall come. Revelation 14, verse 6. I saw another angel flying in the midst of heaven, having the everlasting gospel to preach to them that dwell on the earth, to every nation, kindred, tongue, and people. What does Daniel 9 say to us? It says, God's the keeper of the covenant. What does Daniel 9 say to us? It says, be patient, my brother, my sister. God says, I have a divine timetable. What does it say about end events? It says we're living at end time. Prepare for the coming of Jesus. Daniel chapter 10. Daniel chapter 10. Daniel's praying about the deliverance of the Jews. And as he prays for 3 weeks. There's apparently no answer. But then in Daniel chapter 10, verse 12, then he said to me, that's Gabriel, do not fear, Daniel, from the first day You set your heart to understand and to humble yourself before your God. Your words were heard, and I've come because of your words. In Daniel chapter 10, Daniel prays, but it doesn't appear that anything's happening for 3 weeks. Have you ever felt that you prayed and your prayers are going up to heaven and nothing's happening? That the angel Gabriel comes and says, from the first day that you prayed, I came. Well, why wasn't there any immediate answer? He tells you. But the prince of the kingdom of Persia, who's that? Well, it's not Cyrus, because Cyrus, the Bible says, was the king of Persia in this chapter. The prince of the kingdom of Persia. Remember, Jesus said, the prince of this world, John chapter 12, comes and he has nothing in me. Remember, in Ephesians chapter 2, the Bible says that Satan is the prince of the power of the air. So the prince of the kingdom of Persia is obviously Satan. He withstood Gabriel for 21 days. Then Michael, it doesn't say, our translation is one of the chief princes, the chief prince, the mighty one of heaven, comes to help me, for I had been left alone with the kings of Persia. So what's going on here? Daniel's praying, and there's a battle between good and evil. There's a battle between Christ and Satan. There's this tremendous battle. Daniel keeps praying. He keeps persisting. See, sometimes our prayers are not answered. Why? Because we're in a battle. Ephesians 6, verse 12, we wrestle not against flesh and blood, but against principalities and powers of evil in wicked places. So Daniel's praying, and there's this battle over the mind of Cyrus between the good and evil angels. As Daniel keeps praying, the evil angels are trying to bring darkness to Cyrus's mind. The good angels are fighting against him. Then Michael, who's Michael? The mighty one of heaven. The mighty one. Michael, the mighty one comes. The all-powerful one comes. He beats back all the forces of hell. And Cyrus signs the decree so God's people can go free. What does Daniel 10 have to say to you and to me today? First, it tells us that God is the God who answers prayer. He's the God who answers prayer. Secondly, it says to you and me, persist in prayer. Don't give up. And thirdly, it says to a people living at the time of the end, as we pray for the coming of Jesus, as we pray that phrase in the Lord's Prayer, thy kingdom come, as we pray the prayer of John in Revelation 22, the last verse, even so come quickly, Lord Jesus, that Jesus will answer that prayer. Principalities and powers of hell will be defeated. Daniel chapter 11. You have the description of Persia again, the description of the Grecian Empire. You have the description of the Roman Empire. And you have this battle with all these empires against God's people. And the great theme of Daniel chapter 11 is that the people of God are going to triumph. If you look at Daniel chapter 11, verse 32, those who do wickedly against the covenant, he shall corrupt with flattery. But the people who know their God shall be strong and carry out exploits. And those of the people who understand shall instruct many. For many days they shall fall by sword and flame, by captivity and plundering. So the people of God would experience captivity in the last days. They would experience suffering. They would experience plundering. But the people of God would be sharing God's love, sharing God's goodness. The light of God's truth would shine everywhere. The people of God would triumph. Revelation 18, verse 1, I saw another angel come down from heaven, and the earth was lightened with the glory of God. Habakkuk chapter 2, verse 14, and the knowledge of the glory of God would cover the earth as waters cover the sea. Daniel chapter 11, the people of God are going to triumph. You come to the end of Daniel chapter 11. There's the battle between the king of the north, the king of the south, the king of the north representing atheism, the king of the south representing false religion. And in the middle of that is Israel, or God's people today. But what happens? God's people triumph. Atheism does not triumph. False religion does not triumph. But the people of God in Christ triumph. That leads us to Daniel chapter 12. At that time, Michael, the battle is raging between good and evil. Michael stands up, the great prince who stands for the sons of your people. And there shall be a time of trouble such as never was since there was a nation, even at that same time. And at that time, your people shall be delivered.
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0: Daniel 1, he's the God who turns defeat into victory. Daniel 2, he's the God who knows the future. Daniel chapter 3, he is the God that leaps into the flames of life and delivers us. Daniel chapter 4, he's the God who's King of kings and Lord of lords. Daniel chapter 5, he's the God of justice and judgment. Daniel chapter 6, he is the God who's steadfast forever with us in the lion's dens of life. Daniel chapter 7, he is the God whose kingdom will triumph. Daniel chapter 8, he's the God whose truth will triumph. Daniel chapter 9, he is the God who keeps the covenant. Daniel chapter 10, he is the God who answers prayer. Daniel chapter 11, he is the God whose people will triumph. Daniel chapter 12, he's the God whose purposes...
2: 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I'm Vern Richardson, wildlife biologist with the Michigan DNR.
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4: Hi folks, Jelaine Fenner here. 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
5: Now the weather forecast for Strong Tower Radio. In Michigan's UP, we're going to be sunny today. Highs up to 82 degrees, with winds out of the west at 5 to 10 miles an hour. Our skies will become partly cloudy overnight, with lows down to 64 degrees, and a southwestern breeze at 5 to 10 miles an hour. In northern Michigan, it's going to be sunny this afternoon. Our highs will be up to 77 degrees, with winds out of the west at 5 miles an hour. Then lows back down to 51 degrees overnight, will remain mostly clear, and winds will be staying calm. In southern Michigan, highs up to 79 degrees today. Will be sunny through the afternoon, with a light breeze out of the northwest. Partly cloudy skies do arrive overnight. Lows will be down to 56 degrees, and winds will be staying light and varied. Then for central Illinois, sunny skies through the afternoon with a high of 77 degrees. Expect an eastern breeze at 5 miles an hour, then mostly cloudy conditions overnight with lows down to 59 degrees and winds out of the east. For Strong Tower Radio, I'm meteorologist Scott Cook.
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8: The priests who should have been leaders in exemplifying the law were breaking the law in stealing from the people. Indeed, the Lord called them thieves. The sanctuary had become a holdout for the hole-in-the-wall gang that were exploiting the poor.
9: The Bible, bread of life for hungry souls and a lamp to light the way of truth. For centuries, this wonderful book of books has remained on the bestseller list, providing meaning from the past, purpose for the present, and a window to the future. Today, the Bible still contains the greatest hope for all mankind. Now we prayerfully open the blessed book as Amazing Facts brings you Wonders in the Word with Doug Batchelor. Today's program is entitled Cleansing the Temple, Part 1.
8: This subject in particular today, dealing with the cleansing of the sanctuary, tells us something about Jesus' love for purity of worship and purity of religion. If you turn in your Bibles to the Gospel of John, maybe I'll start there. I've got so much to say. I hope you'll pray for me. Turn to John chapter 2, and I want to start with verse 11. This is the beginning of signs that Jesus did in Cana of Galilee. Now, I just read that verse to help you know. The first time Christ cleansed the sanctuary, he does it twice, by the way, at the beginning of his ministry and at the end of his ministry, which tells us this was a very important event, something that Christ did to introduce his ministry, and at the conclusion of his ministry, he cleansed the temple. He cleansed the sanctuary. Verse 13, now the Passover of the Jews was at hand. And again, he does it both times during the Passover. And Jesus went up to Jerusalem, and he found in the temple those who sold oxen and sheep and doves and the money changers doing their business. Give you the background. It was required of the Jewish men to go up to Jerusalem during the Passover. You couldn't go until you were 12 years old, but by 12 you were supposed to go. Remember the first time Jesus goes, he's 12 years of age. You are considered a man then. Today among the Jews, you're bar mitzvahed when you are 13. In the time of Christ, it was 12. Where it changed along the way in history, I don't know. But every young man 12 years old and above was required to go to the temple. You were required to bring an offering and to make an offering. Well, because of the distance, some could not bring their goat. The poor offering was a dove, or it might be a goat, or it might be a sheep, or it might be, if you were wealthy, an oxen. That was the most expensive. That was the Cadillac of the offerings. And rather than haul these things behind you and feed these living cattle along the way, you'd wait till you got there. When we were in Japan, in the hotel, actually it was in China, in the hotel we were staying in, they had in the basement an aquarium. And in the aquarium they had the lobsters and the fish and the snails, and they were all alive. And people in the restaurant would say, you know, I'll have a lobster, and they'd go down, bonk them over the head, I guess, and cook them up right there. And so, but you know, some people bring it alive, so to speak. But to simplify things for a lot of the pilgrims that came from all over the Roman Empire, some enterprising priests had said, we will provide sacrifices for you. Not only did they have sacrifices you could buy, just bring your money and buy it here. I mean, wouldn't that be easier? But a lot of people would bring their offerings, and the priest would examine it, and if there was any blemish, you couldn't offer it. And they became very discriminating, and they'd say, your offering isn't good enough, we can't accept it, you've got to buy one of ours. And of course, since there's convenience in not having to transport it, they were sold at an inflated rate. And then in addition to that, if you wanted to make an offering, you could not make an offering of the Roman currency in the temple. You could only give temple currency in the temple. Do you know when you go to the Vatican, they've got their own currency? There's a reason for that. And so it became an incredible opportunity to exploit the people. And it started out where around the Pool of Bethesda that they would have these animals inspected and you could do your currency and exchange. But during the Passover, so many people came that it finally moved right into the courtyard. And in the courtyard of the temple, that was to be such a holy, sacred place, it had the feel and the sound and the smell of a barn and a bazaar all wrapped up into one. You walked in the courtyard, which was to be a place of reverence and prayer, and you could hear the lowing of the oxen, the cows bellowing and mooing, and the cooing of the doves, and the bleating of the sheep and the goats, and the clanking of the money, and the arguing of the pilgrims who come to worship with the priests who are charging too much, and the exchange of the money. And there was this the dust and the odors of a barn, and it didn't look at all like a place of worship. It looked like the world. And Jesus, he came in and he saw that. I just wanted you to have a picture of what he saw. Now, this is the temple that was built to honor him. And these animals that were being offered represented him. And one of the things that grieved the Lord so much is that the whole plan of salvation was being distorted by the worldliness and the merchandising that was taking place in his name, in his house. And it grieved him deeply. Now back to our story. And he saw the doves. We're in verse 15, John chapter 2. And when he made a whip of cords, they had all these cords they used for tying off the animals, and he took a number of them and tied them in a knot so it made a short whip. And when he had made a whip of cords, he drove them all out of the temple with the sheep and the oxen, and he poured out the changers' money, and he overturned the tables. And he said to those who sold the doves, "Take these things away. Take these things hence. Do not make my Father's house a house of merchandise." It is not a flea market. It's not a bazaar. And his disciples remembered that it was written in Psalm 69, verse 9, "Zeal for your house, enthusiasm for the holiness of God has consumed me or eaten me up." He was filled with a zeal for the holiness of God's house, and that had been prophesied. Now, this is the first time at the beginning of his ministry when he cleansed the sanctuary. It doesn't say he whipped anybody. I'm going to lump the message in one, but I'm going to take you to the two different events. Turn now to Mark chapter 11. Gospel of Mark chapter 11. You also find the story there. I'm going to start with verse 1, and I'm going to tell you what's happening in this chapter because I want you to have the background. Passover's coming again. Verses 1 through 10 is when they get a donkey and he rides down the hill of Jerusalem. He weeps over the city of Jerusalem. The people shout Hosanna. It's what they call the triumphal entry. They proclaim him king, so to speak. And it tells us that after this tremendous event, verse 11, Mark 11, 11, he comes into Jerusalem, into the temple. Don't miss this. When

hungry. He sees a fig tree from a distance, but all it has is leaves. He hoped he'd find something on it, but there's no leaves. So he curses the tree and says, "Let no one eat fruit from you ever again." His disciples heard it. Now he goes back into Jerusalem. It's the day after the triumphal entry. Jesus went into the temple, verse 15, Mark 11, 15, and he began to drive out those who bought and sold in the temple, and he overturned the tables of the money changers. You could hear the clanking of the coins on the floor, and the seats of those who sold doves, and he would not allow anyone to carry wares through the temple. Not only was the temple filled again with the animals, and the bulls, and the goats, and the sheep, and the doves, but they were selling wares. They were souvenirs. Who knows? T-shirts. I don't know what they were selling. When Karen and I went to China, we climbed the Great Wall. And we went where nobody else went. We went to the very top, the highest part of the wall above Beijing. Very grueling climb. And then Stephen said, "I want to go all the way around." Someone told us it took 6 hours. They told us it took 5 hours. And Stephen said, "I want to go around." And so we took this fork in the road. It's kind of scary because there's no one down here. We're going down the Wall of China, 1,500 miles long. We're not exactly sure, but we thought it went back down to Beijing. And so we took the wall. And we ended up coming down into a courtyard of some old temple, and there's nobody there. But there was this long row of souvenirs with Chinese merchants sitting at each of the souvenirs that were hoping for some tourists. And I don't know why there was nobody else there. It was a nice day and all the other tourists were there. But we walked down and walked in front of this row of merchants. And I don't know, dear, there must have been 30 little stores. And all of a sudden they saw us and they're all calling out to us. And they're walking out of their booths and they're showing us their hats and their souvenirs and their little gizmos and books and things that they wanted us to buy. And we felt so sorry for them because we were the only customers in the middle of the day. I don't know how they were able to sustain themselves. But something like that had found its way into the temple. And this was, I guess, some kind of Buddhist courtyard, and none of the tourists had found this spot. And this was all going on with all of the calling and the sales and the money changing again and the dust and the smells. And it had all found its way back in again. You know what that tells me before I go any farther? The cleansing of the sanctuary is something that needs to be done often. Because if you don't watch it, the devil will make sure that he creeps back in. And all the world has a way of continually goes in. It's like the church is a ship and you need to have a bilge pump that you don't know how the water is getting in. You don't know where the leak is, but it leaks. And the world manages to leak into the church, and you've got to have the pump going on a regular basis. So he's cleansing it again. And the Bible tells us, I'm back in, again, Mark chapter 11. He says things a little different then. He won't let them carry their merchandise in and out. And he said to them, "It is written, my house shall be called a house of prayer for all nations, not just for the Jews." All the Gentiles were allowed in the courtyard too. "But you have made it a den of thieves." And the scribes and the priests heard it, and they sought how they might destroy him, for they feared him. Now, I cannot improve on the statements that you find in the book Desire of Ages regarding this event. It inspired me. Matter of fact, because he did it twice, you'll find two chapters that deal with the cleansing of the sanctuary, where he does it at the beginning and the end of his ministry. And one is found on page 157 and 158, Desire of Ages. And the second verse is 590 and 591. I'm going to read all this together. I always hesitate to read in a congregation because I'm not that good at reading out loud. I'm afraid I'm going to lose you, but I can't improve on this. So bear with me. It helps paint a picture of what was going on in the temple when he expelled all the merchants and the animals. As he beholds the scene, indignation, authority, and power are expressed in his countenance. The attention of the people is attracted to him. The eyes of those engaged in their unholy traffic are riveted on his face. They cannot withdraw their gaze. They feel that this man reads their inmost thoughts and discovers their hidden

0: motives. Some attempt to conceal their faces as if their evil deeds were written upon the countenance to be scanned by those searching eyes. The confusion is hushed. The sound of the traffic and bargaining has ceased. The silence becomes painful. You have the picture here? He walks in, he's looking around, and something, the courtyard is Passover. There are thousands of people there. But something about the presence of Jesus is so awesome that gradually all the conversation hushes, and the attention of everybody is drawn to this man who looks like normal men, but he exudes this divine authority that pretty soon, not only, I believe, do all of the people stop talking. I believe all the animals grow silent. Don't the animals hear the voice of God? They know when to go to the ark. God can make a donkey talk, and I think he can make the pigeon stop cooing. And there is this great silence, and all eyes are riveted upon him. It's like there's a great judgment. A sense of awe overpowers the assembly. It is as if they are arraigned before the tribunal of God to answer for their deeds. Looking upon Christ, they behold divinity flash through the garb of humanity. The majesty of heaven stands as the judge will stand in the last day. Not now encircled with the glory that will then attend him, but with the same power to read the soul. His eye sweeps over the multitude, taking in every individual. His form seems to rise above them in commanding dignity, and divine light illuminates his countenance. He speaks, and his clear, ringing voice, the same one that spoke upon Mount Sinai proclaiming the law that the priests and the rulers are transgressing, is heard echoing through the arches of the temple. Take these things hence. Make not my Father's house a house of merchandise. Slowly descending the steps and raising the scourge of cords, the whip gathered up on the entering of the enclosure, he bids the bargaining company depart from the precincts of the temple. With a zeal and severity he has never before manifested, he overthrows the tables of the money changers. The coins fall ringing sharply on the marble pavement. None presume to question his authority. None dare stop to gather up their ill-gotten gain. They don't even stop to get their change. Jesus does not smite them with a whip of cords, but in his hand that simple scourge seems as terrible as a flaming sword. Officers of the temple, speculating priests, brokers, and cattle traders with their sheep and oxen rush from the place with the one thought of escaping from the condemnation of his presence. A panic sweeps over the multitude who feel the overshadowing of his divinity. Cries of terror escape from hundreds of blanched lips. Even the disciples tremble. You have the scene? It's an awesome scene. Now, fast forward 3 years later, Mark and Matthew record a very similar event. Again, the piercing look of Jesus sweeps over the desecrated court of the temple. All eyes are turned towards him. See, when he did it the first time, the priests are so ashamed, and they think, what was it that made us afraid? We're not going to ever flee from him again. And they're determined that this is never going to happen again. What right does he have to evict us? They move back in with all of their money-making business. And again, he comes in. And it happens again. The eyes of Jesus look over the desecrated court. All eyes now turn towards him. Priest and ruler, Pharisee and Gentile look with astonishment and awe upon him who stood before them with the majesty of heaven's King. Divinity again flashes through humanity, investing Christ with a dignity and a glory that he had never before manifested. Those standing nearest him draw as far away as the crowd would permit. They all spread out. There's something about him. There's an aura about him. Except for a few of his disciples, the Savior stood alone. Every sound was hushed. The deep silence seems unbearable. Christ spoke with a power that swayed the people like a mighty tempest. It is written, "My house shall be called a house of prayer, but you have made it a den of thieves." His voice sounded like a trumpet through the temple. The displeasure of his countenance seems like a consuming fire. With authority, he commanded, "Take these things hence." And they dare not question his authority. They flee again from his presence. You have the picture? No, you don't. I don't either. It would have been something to be there. If you could have seen what it was like when Jesus cleansed the temple, you'd never forget it. There are a lot of lessons that we can learn from this experience, and I think that if this happens twice in the ministry of our Lord, He wants us to think about it, don't you? Why did He cleanse the temple like that? First of all, the presence of the Lord is like a consuming fire. That was a miniature picture of the judgment. Someday we will all stand before the King of the temple. And in the same way that it says in the book of Nahum, chapter 1, verse 6, who can stand before His indignation? And who can abide the fierceness of His anger? How many of you remember in the Gospel of John, chapter 18, verse 6, when they came to arrest Jesus, and they said, we're looking for Jesus of Nazareth. He said, whom do you seek? We're looking for Jesus of Nazareth. And Jesus said, I am He. What happened when He said that? They fell back, the Bible says. They went backward and fell to the ground. The divinity, the presence of the Lord is a consuming fire. What is it that destroys the wicked? Does God come down and hit them with a whip, a scourge? Or does it say the presence of the Lord is a consuming fire? And so this gives us in this story a little miniature picture of the divinity of Christ that was cloaked by humanity. And there in the temple, twice, He lifted the veil and His glory shone out, so even the disciples were frightened. Isn't that what it said? And you can understand why even the merchants, when their change fell on the ground, they didn't go back after it. It reminded me of that verse in the Bible where it says in Isaiah 2, verse 20, in that day, when the Lord comes, every man will cast away his idols of silver and his idols of gold, which they have made each for themselves to worship, to the moles and the bats, to go into the clefts of the rock and into the crags of the rugged rocks from the terror of the Lord and from the glory of His majesty when He arises to shake the earth mightily. In the last day when Jesus comes, will people be collecting the coins that fall? You know, when the Twin Towers fell, there was such panic in New York City that a lot of people didn't realize that they had dropped their briefcases with their money and ran. And when they went back to clean up later, they found a lot of money. There was actually a vault filled with money and safes filled with money. There's a lot of stock companies. There was money all around. But when people were running for their lives, did anybody go back into that dust cloud looking for money? Now, there's a terror where all of a sudden things take perspective. Was Jesus angry? Yeah. Is it wrong to sometimes be angry? Does God ever talk about wrath? Anger? The Bible says there's a time to love and a time to hate. There are some things that God hates. He tells us that. Proud look, lying tongue, feet that are swift to shed innocent blood, he that sows discord among brethren, to name a few of the things God hates. Why was Jesus angry? Was He angry that day? Yes. I don't think He ever whipped anybody, and sometimes you'll see movies will try to portray this event, and they distort it, as Hollywood typically does. But He was angry. There was an indignation there. Why? Several reasons. I've got four that I've itemized. One, salvation was being sold, and that angered the Lord. Can you buy what Jesus has purchased with His blood with money? Has the church over history tried to make merchandise of the gospel?
1: Yes.
0: Yeah. And that grieves the Lord. When Naaman was cleansed of his leprosy, he went back to Elisha and he tried to pay for it. Elisha said no. He begged him, he urged him to take thousands of dollars. And he said, no, I won't take anything. Why? Because that forgiveness, that healing of leprosy is a type of salvation. And he said, it must be made clear it's a gift. And that's why a curse fell on Gehazi, because he tried to charge Naaman for that money. I'm assuming you know the story. It's a gift. The Bible says, ho, everyone that thirsts, come ye to the waters. Isaiah 55. Ye that have no money, come ye, buy and eat. Jesus is offering it as a gift. And they were making merchandise of the gospel. And that angers the Lord when people try to sell the gospel. By the way, you know what it was that brought about the Protestant Reformation? Luther became indignant when someone showed up in Wittenberg selling forgiveness for sin. Tetzel was selling indulgences, and he said, enough is enough. The sanctuary of God is being defiled by this merchandising, and he nailed his 95 theses to the doors of the church there. He was fed up with them capitalizing on the gospel like this. It's a gift. Another reason that Jesus was angry, God's character was being distorted. Those lambs and those sheep, they were all, and the goats and the sacrifices, they were, their blood being spilt, that was a type of his salvation. There was to be a sanctity about it. And they had turned it into such a business that the whole purpose of it was forgotten. See? A place that was reserved to be a place of prayer, awesome silence, the presence of God, was being so eradicated by the cacophony of confusion created by all of this merchandising that was going on. So the sense of solemnness, reverence, was gone. That angered the Lord. And that's something that we should consider. Indeed, the priests who should have been leaders in exemplifying the law were breaking the law in stealing from the people. Indeed, the Lord called them thieves. It was worse than Ali Baba and his den of thieves. The sanctuary had become a holdout for the hole-in-the-wall gang that were exploiting the poor. Get the picture. And I'll talk about this in a minute. Matthew adds one thing that Mark and John leave out. After everybody flees from the presence of the Lord, the children come in with the lame and the sick. These poor people would come, and they'd say, I'd like to make a sacrifice for forgiveness, and they didn't have enough money, and they were kicked out. They couldn't afford the doves. They couldn't afford the sacrifices because the prices were so exorbitant. The markup was incredible. So it grieved the Lord that the poor were being excluded.
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3: Many people wonder, how can we know what's healthy to eat? One week a food is good for us, and the next week it's not. To know the answer, we need to study God's original plan for the human diet. In the Bible book of Genesis, God tells us what to eat. He says that He has given us every herb yielding seed, which includes grains, and trees that bear fruit, which includes fruits and nuts. Then He says He has given us the herb of the field, or vegetables. Grains, fruits, nuts, and vegetables constitute the diet chosen for us by our Creator. And science now agrees that this is the healthiest diet for humans. This is Jennifer White for Strong Tower Radio, where God's character is proclaimed.
4: How do you do? Where there's a will, there's a way, they say. It turns out there's a very special will that made a very special way out of the darkness. A darkness in which we all stumble, and a way that few of us recognize. Not the man in this story. Not for many years. Then at last he understood the truth and the way, and that's when his heart and mind and very life were unshackled.
5: Chuck, I'll bet you're the only guy in our class that's got the nerve to come out here and get away with it.
6: There's a couple others, but I'm not saying who. And anytime you come out here, you come with me, you hear?
5: Uh-huh. If I couldn't come with you, honey, I just wouldn't want to be here at all.
6: How about another drink? There's still plenty more in this bottle I got here.
5: Sure. I don't care how drunk I get tonight, as long as you can drive the car, all right.
6: I can handle anything. Hey, waitress, bring two more setups. You gonna write to me when I go away, honey?
5: Go away? Where do you think you're going?
6: Into the Navy.
5: The Navy? No way.
6: Sure am. The way things are going, this war's got a long way to run. And I'm going to join the Navy and do my part.
5: They won't take anybody your age, Chuck Palmer. And you know it.
6: Not yet, maybe. But as soon as I'm old enough, I'll get Dad to sign the papers. Then you see if I don't get in the Navy. Here we are, sugar. Let's have another drink. Going to be a night to remember.
4: Bringing hope to a troubled world, this is Unshackled. True life stories dramatized and produced in Chicago by Pacific Garden Mission. Founded in 1877, Pacific Garden Mission makes a big impact on the lives of the homeless in Chicago through food, clothing, lodging, and counsel. Some of our counselors know firsthand what it means to be homeless, so they are in a unique position to meet the material and holistic needs of our guests. The goal here is not just relief, but regeneration, which is what this program celebrates. Now for broadcast around the earth, here is episode number 3835 in the series Unshackled, the program that makes you face yourself and think. The man in our story was only 16 years old then. The year was early 1945. If he had known the troubles that lay ahead, he wouldn't have been so anxious to leave home. This is the story of what he did and how he changed. It's the true testimony of Charles Palmer from the classic files of Unshackled.
7: I grew up in Brownwood, Texas, with a quiet, agreeable family. I was a curious child who discovered cigarettes at age 8. Everyone seemed to smoke those days, and I did too. When I was older. Not where my parents could see me, of course. At 14, I discovered wine, and by sophomore year of high school, I discovered girls. World War II was going full blast by then, but I knew Dad wouldn't sign for me to go into the Navy, so I approached him from a different angle.
8: What did you say, son?
6: I want to take a summer job selling magazines.
8: Fine.
6: It means I'll be on the road.
8: Well, your mom won't like that.
6: I have to leave home sometime.
8: Well, you're 17 now. Reckon you could take care of yourself. You just be sure and write and tell us where you are.
7: Those days, people wrote letters, too. We didn't have the internet or cell phones. Phone calls were very expensive. After my folks got used to my being away from home, I wrote Dad and asked him to sign the enlistment papers I included in the letter. They were concerned about my being on the road selling magazines, so he signed so I could join the Navy. I went to San Diego for boot training. On one of my days off, I wandered into a place that had a sign, Servicemen's Center.
9: Hey, sailor. This your first liberty?
6: That's right.
9: You mind if I sit down?
6: Go right ahead. You run this place?
9: No. I just help out in my spare time.
6: Thanks for the coffee and donuts.
9: Anytime. What's your hometown?
6: Brownwood, Texas.
9: It's right in the center of the state, isn't it?
6: Just about.
9: You go to church there?
6: Sometimes.
9: Have you ever made a decision for the Lord?
6: I don't know what you're talking about.
9: Have you ever decided to believe in the Lord Jesus Christ and make him your personal Savior and Lord?
6: Like I say, I went to church. Doesn't that about cover it?
9: If you surrendered your life to Christ, it does. If not, then it's not covered at all.
6: I'm not sure what you mean.
9: Then let me explain it, if I may.
6: Okay. Shoot.
9: So you see why Jesus is called the Lamb of God. Because he was the sacrifice for our sins on the cross.
6: Uh-huh. I see. Well, I have to be on my way.
9: Let me give you this Bible to take with you.
6: All right. Yeah, thanks, and thanks again for the coffee.
7: Pleased with myself for having put one over on him, I walked out with a free New Testament and found a saloon. From then on, I carefully avoided that place. After boot training, I ended up in Corpus Christi, which was close enough to Brownwood that I went home occasionally. On one trip, I went to church and a Christian businessman was speaking. He made a lot of sense, so I talked with him afterward.
10: I'm glad my testimony helped you, Chuck.
6: Kinda, but I don't see how anybody can live like that in this world.
10: Like what?
6: Holy, you know, living like Christ. That's a tall order.
10: Living for Christ is always a challenge, but his grace is sufficient and he makes it all worthwhile. Just walk in the Spirit.
6: Yeah, easier said than done. Have you been outside?
10: Remember, Jesus shows us how to handle the devil when we're tempted. He rebuked him with the word of God. So study the Bible so that you can apply the scriptures whenever you're tempted. Do you have one?
6: Yeah.
10: Chuck, would you like to give your life to Jesus?
6: Well, yeah, I guess so.
10: Then let me pray for you. Lord, I ask you to cover this brother with your grace. Help him follow you and only you. Light his path so that he may...
7: I wasn't saying yes in my heart. It was my way of appeasing the speaker. My will was not even slightly bent in God's direction, and nothing changed in my life. I was transferred to Memphis and didn't get home so often. But when I got some leave, I finally went back and met an old friend on furlough from the Air Force. We teamed up to have a good time, and one day I stopped by his house to pick him up.
11: Yes? Well, I didn't know the Navy was in town.
6: This much of it is.
11: I reckon you're looking for my brother.
6: Sure am. Oh, I'm Chuck Palmer.
11: Hello, Chuck. I'm Nell. Won't you come in? My brothers won't be back for a little while, but we can find something to talk about till then.
6: Sure. Thanks, Nell.
11: Maybe I can find you a bottle of beer if I look real hard. Reckon you wouldn't care for that, though.
6: Reckon I would.
11: Then you sit down. I'll bring it.
7: By the time I went back to Memphis, Nell and I were dating and planning for the future. Then the Navy transferred me to Pennsylvania, and we didn't see each other for a while. But late in 1948, I went home for the funeral of a family member. And while I was there, Nell and I worked out our plans.
11: Chuck, I'm not gonna wait again for you to get another leave.
6: I don't want to wait either.
11: You're so far away now. There's no telling when you'll be back again.
6: Wait, you're not breaking up, are you?
11: No. Only way I know to hang on to you is to go with you.
6: Oh, all right. Let's go. We still have time to get married before I go back.
11: I wonder what our folks will think.
6: Let's tell them and find out.
11: I hope they don't just fall right over dead.
6: I'll call them right now.
11: Know what they say.
6: Okay.
11: I can't wait. I'm so excited.
6: Hi, Mom. Listen, you want to hear some big news? You got something to hang on to. Yeah, no, it's good news. Nell and I are going to be married. Right away.
7: When we married in November 1948, I was 20 and Nell was 15. Looking back, I see how pitiful our attempt was to set up housekeeping. What did we know? Nothing. We were both selfish and irresponsible kids with no direction, and our life was one drunken party after another.
11: You sure you got the right key?
6: Of course I'm sure. But I think I'm drunk.
11: Look at the time! 3 o'clock already! And you wanted to stay later, you goof.
6: The party was just getting good.
11: You just wanted to keep flirting with that girl from Philadelphia. I saw you were making eyes at her all night long.
6: The green-eyed monster's on the loose.
11: You know I'm right.
5: What are you looking for?
7: That bottle of whiskey we had.
5: It's behind the cereal box. Chuck, it's 3 a.m.
7: Just gonna have a quick one before I hit the sack.
5: You have to get up and go to work in 3 hours.
7: I can do it.
5: Uh-huh.
7: I'll put in 4 hours of work before you even get up.
11: Jealous.
7: That's your specialty. You gonna get up and fix me breakfast?
5: With as much as you're drinking? You wouldn't touch it even if I served it in bed.
7: Try it sometime and see.
5: Famous last words. Fix me one too. Make up for flirting with that girl all night.
7: That's no way to build a marriage. But we were young and foolish. In 1949, I was transferred to Norfolk, and life was more of the same, except that I was at sea intermittently. In June 1950, the same weekend the Korean War broke out, our son Larry was born. While he learned to walk and talk, things were better. Then I was transferred to Miami with a promotion. Better income, better car, same old party life. So, over time, our marriage suffered more and more. But concern for our son led me to listen to the radio one day.
12: These are fearful times. The world stands on the brink of annihilation. But we have the certainty of Christ, the rock of ages. And it comes down to that choice. Enter ye in at the strait gate. For wide is the gate, and broad is the way that leadeth to destruction, and many there be which go in thereat. Oh, yes, the people gather, and it's easy to follow along, to drink and gamble and flirt, to not think about death. But that way leads to destruction. In the end, you destroy your body, your family, and your eternal destiny is hell. I know you don't want to hear that, but that's how the truth is sometimes. Hard to hear. But God made a way for us through the evils of this world and beyond the grave. And that's the way of the cross. Jesus said, I am the light of the world. He that followeth me shall not walk in darkness, but shall have the light of life. Do you have that light?
7: I listened and wondered if I had that light, but I soon forgot it.
4: We'll hear how that would change in just a moment. But first, here's Pacific Garden Mission President Phil Kwiatkowski.
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7: When Larry was 2 years old, Nell took him to Texas to attend her grandmother's funeral. While they were gone, I was transferred to Brunswick, Maine. We planned that she would go back to Miami, pack up, and follow me to Maine. But the Navy had other plans.
14: Hello?
7: Hi, honey. How's Larry?
14: He's all right. How are you? Sober this time?
7: Very funny. Listen, I've got bad news.
14: Oh, Chuck. What now?
7: I've got orders for Iceland.
14: Iceland?
7: Yes. We sail in an hour. I'm at a payphone in a restaurant. I wanted you to know.
14: If you think I'm going to follow you to Iceland, you're crazy.
7: Calm down, honey. Might as well stay right there in Brownwood until I know what happens next.
13: A few weeks later, Nell wrote that our marriage was over. I took emergency leave and snagged a ride on a military flight to Texas, where I quickly faced the question.
5: What kind of marriage do we have anyway? Miserable, that's what.
7: Look, Nell, I know I haven't been a very good husband, but I want to do better.
5: Even if you did better, you're still always gone. Chuck, I hate this life. Dragging us all over the place. I don't know anybody up there.
7: Honey, for Larry's sake, for ours. Please, Nell. Let's try again. Please.
15: Please, stay together.
5: I am not going to Iceland.
15: All right. You don't have to. Look, I'm assigned to Brunswick. I'll take you and Larry there and we'll find you a place. Okay?
7: I persuaded her to try again. Then I took her and Larry to Maine, where I set them up in an apartment. For the first time, I was serious about our marriage. The gravity of the situation finally hit me. I did not want a divorce. I was hoping it was not too late. A few days later, I left for Newfoundland, and from there to the frozen base in Thule, Greenland. There I did something I had never done before.
6: Hey, Chuck. How about some blackjack?
7: Blackjack? All right, sure. Deal me in. No. No. You know what? I'll pass.
6: You are gonna pass?
7: Yeah, I'm a married man, buddy. I can't afford to lose money playing blackjack. Gotta buy shoes for the kid.
6: Bet a lot. Make a pot. Then you can buy the kid 2 pairs of shoes.
7: Nah. Forget it.
6: Hey, you reading the Bible?
7: Yeah. Why not?
6: It's all right, I guess. Some people claim they understand it. I can't make heads or tails out of it.
7: You'd be surprised. Now that I'm into it, I see things I never saw before.
6: Oh, yeah?
7: I'm working from a list that tells you what to read first, then next, and so on. Reading that way makes a lot more sense.
6: Okay, Parson. Just don't let it spoil the blackjack, huh?
7: I copied those Bible readings and sent them to Nell, and for a while, things were better with us. Then, in 1953, I was shipped to Newfoundland for a 6-month tour. Nell took Larry home to Texas. In August, I got a letter saying she wanted a divorce. Once again, I wangled emergency leave and flew home, but she was adamant, so I stayed with my parents.
8: I'm sorry to hear about all this, son.
7: I've tried every way I can to change her mind, but she's determined.
8: Well, you two were awfully young when you got married.
7: Young and foolish. But I've tried, Dad. I've really tried to shape up and do what's right.
8: Don't give up.
7: I might as well. No use bothering with a marriage when nobody cares.
8: Well, God cares.
7: If there is a God, he wouldn't let something like this happen. He doesn't care.
16: Sadness, bitterness can separate us from the Lord. I was too immature at the time to realize that I was the one doing the separating. When my emergency leave was up, I went back to Newfoundland. There, I ran into a sailor I had served with before, a big Swedish man who seemed to know my despair.
17: I'm just saying you look like you've lost your best friend.
7: I have.
17: Trouble at home?
7: How'd you guess?
17: That's the usual problem in a place like this. Want to talk about it?
7: I need someone I can trust. And that's not easy to find.
17: I know someone you can trust.
7: I appreciate your friendship.
17: No, not me. You can trust the Lord Jesus.
7: Look, I tried reading the Bible and I tried praying, but it didn't work. I don't know that God cares.
17: Yes, he does. He cares so much that he sent Jesus to save you.
7: Then why is my marriage on its last legs? I've been praying nonstop.
17: Maybe he cares more about saving you than making you content in this temporal moment. Do you know what it means to be saved, Palmer?
7: Yeah. I've heard it many times.
17: Listen, man. Everything's different when you're saved. Not necessarily your circumstances, but your understanding and perspective on everything. Like the blind man Jesus healed, I can say, once I was blind, but now I can see.
7: Maybe it works for you, but not for me.
17: Jesus changes everything, Palmer.
7: Yeah, well, you're not on the brink of divorce.
17: Why don't you come to one of our prayer meetings and see for yourself?
7: Prayer meetings?
17: We meet in an old abandoned barracks. No heat, no furniture, but we have a good time in the Lord. What do you say?
7: We'll see. Let me know when you have the next one.
16: I went to a few of those meetings and listened as men with years in the Navy talked about Jesus, how he'd given them new purpose and hope. I wanted what they described, but I kept stalling. Too proud and too anchored in the old life. Finally, the last Sunday of October, with the wind howling and the rain pouring down around the old barracks, I came to the end of myself. God in heaven, listen to me. There's a storm outside and one inside me too. I'm giving up.
7: I've tried what the world has to offer, and nothing's any good. My marriage is a failure, and I am too. Lord, I repent of my sins. I want you to change me. Take me, Lord. I want Jesus to take over now and be Lord of my life. Save me for Jesus' sake. Amen. After that, I stayed close to the Bible and prayed as never before. I also wrote to Nell and told her I was a Christian. I asked her to bring Larry for Christmas so we could try to make things work out again. She agreed and flew up for the holidays.
5: I'm tired of being cooped up, Chuck. Surely there's a party we can go to.
7: Oh, there's several parties going on this weekend, but I don't party anymore.
5: Oh, not this again.
7: I left all that behind to follow Jesus.
5: Yeah, I know. Chuck Palmer, you've gone crazy.
7: No, honey. I'm more sane than ever before.
5: You're nothing but a religious zealot, a fanatic, and I've had all I can stand.
7: Nell, please give the Lord a chance.
5: No, I'm getting out of here right now. There's someone down home that'll be glad to see me come back. I'm gonna phone down home right now and say so.
7: While she was putting her call through to Texas, I picked up Larry in his pajamas, wrapped him in a blanket, and took off with him to a friend's house. They had offered to keep Larry if Nell ever blew up in a rage. 15 minutes later, she was outside.
18: You let me in, you sneaky, no good excuse for a man!
7: She can't break the door down, can she?
19: No, let her pound. Or you can ask her in if you think that's better.
7: And have her take Larry back to Texas? Not on your life. I know the way we used to live.
18: You let me in, Chuck!
7: Listen now, if you're willing to talk sense and stay here with me where you belong, I'll open the door. Will you?
18: I will not. I'm going back to Texas, to the people I can have fun with.
7: Then you can stand out there and pound on the door until you freeze to death.
18: You good-for-nothing jerk!
7: I'm sorry, honey. That's the way it is.
18: You call yourselves Christians, do you? Well, I don't want anything to do with Christians. Goodbye, Charles Palmer. You better believe I'll get even. You'll see!
7: A few days later, she was on her way to Texas, leaving Larry with me. The next few months were both a nightmare and a joy as I lived in the wreckage of my marriage, trying to be both mother and father to my son, and yet be a sailor in the Navy, too.
20: How are you doing, Chuck?
7: Okay, Pastor. Sometimes I get discouraged, but most of the time, I have peace about my situation.
20: Well, no doubt about it. He is our peace.
7: A few years ago, I would have gotten drunk to forget my troubles. But I'm learning to rely more and more on the Lord.
20: He doesn't take us out of the world, but he does take the world out of us. Little by little.
7: I'm seeing that. And you know, I love the Word, Pastor. Memorizing verses has really helped me deal with my problems.
20: Well, people are praying for you all around the world. God will soften your wife's heart and restore your marriage.
7: My faith is in him.
20: Chuck, let's pray for her right now.
7: Good idea.
21: It was 2 years before Nell came back to Maine. Even then, it was far from certain that she would stay. The night she arrived, I was scheduled to speak at a church in a nearby town. She said she would get Larry and come to the church with him to hear me speak. I knew that what I shared could make a difference in her decision.
7: Well, friends, that's the message I prepared for you tonight. That Christ Jesus came into the world to save sinners, of whom I am chief. He gave his life on the cross to pay for your sins and mine because he loves us. The Bible says, "But God commendeth his love toward us, in that, while we were yet sinners, Christ died for us." Died to take on our sin. You know, all my life I was wrong, selfish and bullheaded. Early on, I was a drunkard and a gambler. I was a poor husband, a poor father. When I finally saw my sin and looked to Christ for help, I found that he was there all the time. And when I got tired of all the heartbreak and disappointment and reached out in my deepest time of need, he was there. He forgave me. Now, I want to forgive others.
6: If you want God's forgiveness, come down here to this altar of prayer and ask Him to give you new life. I'll wait outside and let the pastor take over now.
21: Outside in the dark, I prayed that Nell would forgive me. When the service ended, she came out with our son, Larry.
11: That was a good talk, Chuck.
6: Thank you, Nell.
11: I went to the altar and prayed, like you said, and I asked Jesus to forgive me.
6: Praise God, honey.
11: I feel good. I mean, it feels right. Like a burden's been lifted.
6: Yeah, I know the feeling.
11: Thank you for being patient with me.
6: Does that mean you'll stay here?
11: Yes. This is where I belong now, with you and Larry.
21: What a difference the Lord Jesus Christ made in our marriage. Ours is a happy union now, with love and mutual trust. Even Larry began to change. I decided to go to college and prepare for the ministry because I want to share Jesus with everyone. He is the only way to heaven. He is the way, the truth, and the life.
0: In John chapter 10, verse 10, Jesus said, "The thief cometh not but for to steal, and to kill, and to destroy. I am come that they might have life, and that they might have it more abundantly." That abundant life is for you, listening friend. There is no special prayer, but you can enter His presence right now by earnestly repenting of your sins, believing that Jesus died for you and rose from the dead and lives forevermore, and finally, dedicating your life to serving Him as your Lord and Savior. 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Original music, Don Badorf. 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
2: 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Today, Dan Steiner joins us to share how God is using this ministry to save babies and souls. 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This is Faith and Finance, biblical wisdom for your financial journey. Well, if you've been listening for a while, you know that each quarter we partner with ministries we believe are making a meaningful kingdom impact. Preborn is one of those ministries, and I'm so delighted to have the founder and president, Dan Steiner, with us today. Dan, delighted to have you on the broadcast.
3: Yeah, this is a joy. I sure appreciate all that Kingdom Advisors and FaithFi has done over the years, and now a partnership together. Awesome.
2: I know. We've been thrilled to get to this kickoff month here. And I want to go back and start with your story, because many of our listeners may not be familiar with you. And I'd love for you just to talk for a moment about how the Lord first led you into this work.
3: Yeah, well, it was a direct result of my relationship with our chief executive officer, which isn't me, it's the Lord Jesus Christ. And came to Christ, get up 2 hours every morning, 4:30 and 6:30 to be with him, seek him. And during one of those times, I just said to the Lord, what can I do to repay what you've done for me? And he showed me during that time his broken heart over abortion. He sees every one of them. Says in Psalm 139, has all their days planned for them before there was yet one of them. And I said, what can I do to alleviate your pain? And he showed me his broken heart over it. And so I said, what can I do to alleviate that? And that sent me on a journey into the pregnancy center movement, running a center in the Midwest, and then later forming Preborn with the successful principles that we learned, which is fairly simple and is applicable, frankly, to all ministries. If you make Jesus the middle of it, everything else falls in place. And it's the greatest need that these women have, obviously, is Christ.
2: Oh, so good. Tell our listeners about Preborn and specifically how you work with pregnancy centers.
3: So we lead, start, pregnancy clinics in the highest abortion cities in America. And so most of the abortions are done in Los Angeles, New York, Miami, Houston, Dallas, Chicago, the DMV area. And we're in all of those areas with our partner clinics. We start clinics in those. We started two in New York City, one in Bronx, one in Brooklyn last year. In some of those areas, there's more abortions than there are live births. And then we also provide ultrasound machines. We've placed nearly 200 of them so far this year, which is amazing. We provide for ultrasound scans for young women. We help provide the cost of the nurse giving the scan in our clinic providers across the country. We also find the women on the internet and send them into our pregnancy clinics. We provide leadership principles, all kinds of help to our over now nearly 300 of the best and biggest medical clinics, helping women hour by hour, day by day, choose life by meeting their baby on ultrasound. So that's pretty much what Preborn does with these clinics.
4: It's incredible work, Dan. And I want to lean into that idea of these ultrasounds because that's at the heart of the ministry. Why are these ultrasounds such an important part of reaching women in crisis?
3: Well, it's really because it works. The old adage that a picture is worth a thousand words holds doubly true here. If a woman sees her baby on ultrasound, it doubles the likelihood, doubles it, that she will choose life. If we try to talk her out of having an abortion and she's abortion-minded without showing her baby, maybe 40% of the time we're successful. But if she meets her baby for the first time, first baby picture actually, in utero, in herself, it doubles the likelihood to 80% of the time that she will choose life for her baby. And I can tell you, Rob, this is super powerful. As an example, there was a 13-year-old girl. I say 13 because she's just a kid.
4: Yes.
3: Pregnant in one of our clinics. And when she came in, she was very abortion-minded. She said, I'm too young to have a baby. Mom doesn't even know I'm pregnant. And when she saw that baby on ultrasound, she wept and chose life. And then we adopted it out. And so this makes all the difference.
4: Yeah, it sure does. Well, folks, we are so excited about our partnership with Preborn. 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
4: An ultrasound can save a life and reveal lasting hope. Great to have you with us today on Faith and Finance. I am so thrilled to introduce you to our new ministry sponsor for these next 3 months. We're partnering with the Ministry of Preborn as they engage with pregnancy centers across the country to see lives saved and people come to know Jesus. We're joined today by the founder and president of Preborn, Dan Steiner. And Dan, as we talk about this important work, you were sharing about ultrasounds and just how critical they are as a young mom facing a crisis pregnancy now sees her baby on the screen, and now she is twice as likely to keep that baby, and that is just incredible. But there's another piece of this mission where you're not only seeing lives saved, but you're seeing souls saved. Why has that been such a central part of this mission from day one?
3: Well, we say here at Preborn, saving lives for earth and eternity. And think about it for a second, Rob. If that mother chooses life, but she does not become a Christian, does not choose Christ, the baby is born, grows up to be an adult, and that baby, that person then does not choose Christ, and they both end up alienated from God forever. What have we done? It's not the end game. The end game must include the most important thing on earth, the gospel of Jesus Christ. I'm an evangelist by passion and practice. Preborn, it's our highest value. Romans 1:16 is our mission scripture. We're not ashamed of the gospel of Christ. It's the power of God and salvation. We need the power of God in our ministry. And so that's why we have the gospel centristic in our ministry. And we had a young couple come in. The boyfriend was pushing her to abort, Rob. And so after we talked to her for a few minutes, we had him come back into the counseling room as well. And the counselor talked to him for a little bit as to why he was so adamant about aborting. And he said, you know, my father was a drunk and had a horrible temper, and I've got a worse temper than him, and I don't want to bring a baby into this environment. And So the counselor put a little fetal model about the size of a 12-week baby in, which is what his girlfriend was at that time, pregnant, and put it in his hand and said, "This is the size of your son or daughter right now in your girlfriend."
7: Wow.
3: And he looked at that in his hand for a few minutes and started to tear up. He said, "I don't know what to do. I mean, I don't know what to do. I can't bring a child into this, but I know it's wrong." Anyway, long story short, after a 45-minute session, she introduced him to the one who could heal his past hurts and give him hope for the future, the

0: described begin to happen. You can be a part of this when you make a gift at faithfi.com/preborn, or you can dial #250. And then when the person comes on, just give them the keyword baby. That's #250, the keyword baby. Dan, you mentioned the number of salvations that you've seen over this incredible 20-year run. Let's talk about what the Lord has allowed you to experience in terms of the number of babies that have been saved. Give us some sense of what God has done here.
1: Yeah, well, so we're hoping to end the year this year by seeing that the Lord gives us over 500,000 moms and babies that chose life over abortion. And so we're in the high 400,000s right now, and we're praying over 470,000 babies have been saved. We're praying that we reach 500,000 before the year's up. And 114,000 commitments to Jesus Christ as our Lord and Savior. And so this is critical. This $28 gift you talked about, Rob, that helps underwrite an ultrasound. We'll also send them a picture of a baby whose life has been saved and the story of a mom. This is an ultrasound picture, like the one that they sponsored. Some people actually even sponsor a machine for $15,000. And all of this is tax deductible as well.
0: Yes. That's great. Dan, the abortion landscape has changed dramatically in recent years. I'd love for you to give our listeners a sense of what you're seeing on the front lines today.
1: Thank you for asking that. It has changed dramatically. In the fall of Roe v. Wade a few years ago, we had hoped that it would final abortion, but in fact, it got worse. The year after Roe v. Wade fell, there were 80,000 more abortions, and the year after that, 100,000 more. And last year, 2025, was the highest year in the last 10 years. For abortion. Why is that? It's because of chemical abortions. Women getting their abortion pills, chemical abortion pills, are finding their abortion appointments in an abortion-friendly state on the internet. And so Preborn is the only ministry that has the ability to stand up a telehealth operation in opposition to the abortion industrial complex that now has at least 68% of all abortions being chemical digital, the abortion pill found digitally online. And so the profile of the abortion cause space has entirely changed. And so Preborn is a technological ministry reaching these women every hour of every day, sending them to our call center where they'll talk to a nurse, make an appointment in one of our premium partner centers across the nation, one of our medical clinics, and helping them be introduced to their baby. And then we give them 3 years worth of help, maternity clothes and cribs and car seats and lots of diapers.
0: Wow.
1: So that they can, have the ability to choose life and empower them to do it.
0: Yes. You mentioned some of the ways you're responding to these new challenges. What else? Because you all are incredibly innovative as you watch this changing landscape and you're leaning into that. Give us a sense of some of the other ways you're responding to these new challenges.
1: So the country is bifurcated very deeply on this issue. No surprise to anyone, right? And there are states that, like Texas, that you cannot get an abortion. And so there's states like Massachusetts that market to women and send pills right into those abortion illegal states illegally, and they shield the doctors that send them. And so we try to intercept that abortion trafficking. Women that are being sent, made appointments, like if you're in Texas, they often go to Colorado to get an abortion, and we're trying to intercept them, as well as being competitive on the internet with the abortion pill providers. And so every day, we're trying to outfox the algorithms of Google and the internet to reach these women before they make the sad decision of taking this deadly chemical coat hanger of RU-46, which is a devastating thing on women.
0: Yes. Dan, just a few seconds left. You mentioned that $15,000 gift that buys an ultrasound machine. Tell us more about that and where will that end up?
1: So every $28 gift for an ultrasound scan, every $15,000 gift for an ultrasound machine is tax deductible and is donor restricted to that specific purpose. We don't use it for our administrative costs. And that machine, Rob, lasts like 10 years, you know, month in and year out, showing women their babies, you know, 500 to 1,000 women a year. It's a fantastic way to make a lasting impact on the abortion cause. And so a lot of people choose to do that.
0: Amazing. Folks, as you live as a faithful steward, our hope and prayer is that you would see money as a tool for kingdom impact. And we're shining a light these 3 months, starting this month, on this incredible

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0: 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We'll head down to Florida. Scarlett, how can I help you?
2: Hi there. Yeah, I was just wondering about the new Trump accounts for children 18 and under. You know, they get $1,000 for the, what is it, 1 through 5, I think. And I didn't know if it would be good to put money into that or for a 529 account for my grandson.
0: Yeah. Was he born between 2025 and now?
2: Yeah. Yeah, he just turned one.
0: Okay. Yeah. So you definitely want to take advantage of that $1,000 seed contribution into the Trump account. You open that with that form 4547 when you file your tax return. And that way you'll go ahead and take advantage of that benefit. You don't want to leave that on the table. But in terms of, you know, additional funds that you would put away, if the goal is really, Scarlett, to pay for education, the 529 plan generally provides better tax benefits because the earnings grow tax-free like a Roth IRA, which is really powerful. You get qualified educational withdrawals that are tax-free. And then many states, now you're in Florida, so this wouldn't apply because you don't have a state income tax, but many states offer tax benefits for contributions. The Trump account is really more of a long-term wealth-building account than an education-specific account. So it's going to give you tax-deferred growth, not tax-free growth. So you pay the tax when it comes out. Still a benefit, just not as compelling. The investments are limited primarily to low-cost U.S. stock index funds. And then generally we're talking about contributions capped at $5,000 plus that $1,000 seed contribution. So I think if the primary goal is paying for college or education, I'd go with the 529. If it's something that's more generally long-term wealth building or giving the child a head start for adulthood, that's where I think the Trump account can do well, or a combo of the two where, you know, you take full advantage of the $1,000, but, you know, if we're saving for college, we direct additional funds into the 529.
2: Okay, and one more question. So if the parents open up the account, like the 529 or the Trump one, and I contribute to that, do I get credit for that on my taxes and stuff? Or how does that work?
0: Yeah, so what is your relationship? Are you the grandmother?
2: It's my grandson, yes.
0: Yeah. Okay. Yeah. Very good. Yeah. So it really depends. I mean, you know, anyone can contribute to the 529. There is no federal income tax deduction for 529 contributions. So it's not like a traditional IRA where you put the money in, you get the deduction. Some states offer a state income tax deduction or credit, but again, that's not going to apply to Florida. So there's really not any benefit, even if you were the one opening the account. I realize in this case, it's your grandchild's parents, your son or daughter-in-law. There's not any tax benefit for you putting the money in. The tax benefit comes in the tax deferred growth, but that's ultimately going to benefit the beneficiary, your grandchild. So there's really nothing that would come your way anyway. But the good news is, you know, in either of these cases, the 529 or the Trump account, even if you're not the one to open the account, and I would agree the parents are probably the best ones to do that, you absolutely, you know, can contribute to those accounts. You're not going to get any tax benefit, but you wouldn't even if you were the owner.
2: That answered all my questions. Thank you so very much.
0: All right. You're welcome. Thanks for your call today. Lord bless you. Let's go out to Virginia. Tammy, thanks for calling. Go ahead.
3: Love your show. I'll be brief. I am semi-retired. I'm working about 5.5 hours in a cafeteria at school, which is a blessing for me. However, I am approaching 65 in November. My question is, I have insurance. I have dental, health, and vision through my school. And someone said that I still needed to sign up on the Medicare insurance. And then some people say I don't. Do I need to actually do that? And if I still need to just sign up but not accept their insurance or another insurance, how do I contact them?
0: Yeah. Tell me about the insurance you've got in place currently.
3: It is through my school, and it's here in Virginia, and I have full coverage. I have an HSA card, and we get about $3,000 plus on it. And so, my prescriptions are even down to aspirins or cough syrup, whatever I would need, I can pay with that little card. And then my other insurance is really, really good. My vision and my dental is super, super good. I've used it actually for the last couple of years, and it covers everything. And I'm basically generally in really good health. I do not have high cholesterol, no diabetes or anything like that. I'm a non-smoker, non-drinker, so.
0: Got it. Yeah. Okay. Very good. That's really helpful. And you said you're already receiving Social Security. Is that right?
3: I am. I had done some nerve damage to my leg and had to leave my 8.5-hour job. And the Lord has blessed me here with this job that I have now. And it is, you know, working out really well for me.
0: Got it. All right. Well, because you're already receiving Social Security, you'll be automatically enrolled in Medicare Parts A and B at 65. The decision is, do you keep the Part B or delay it? And I think that really comes down to understanding your current coverage. So if you have school insurance, like an employer plan, you mentioned an HSA, where you're getting about $3,000 plus vision and dental. That sounds like a high deductible health plan, an HDHP. Is that what that is?
3: I'm really not for sure, Rob. I apologize.
0: Okay. Yeah, that's okay. Because once Medicare starts, you can no longer contribute to an HSA. Even enrolling in Part A disqualifies HSA contributions. So if you're with an employer that has 20 plus employees, then you can in fact delay Part B without penalty if you have ongoing coverage. I think the question would be, is the coverage strong enough? And you're going to want to look at premiums and deductibles and network and so forth. You could enroll in Medicare. That's the most common. Keep Part A and Part B, and then consider adding a Medigap or a Medicare Advantage and drop the employer health plan. If you like it and you've got qualifying employer coverage, you could decline Part B and then enroll later once you separate from service, using the special enrollment period down the road when you're no longer covered by an employer plan. So you do have that flexibility to consider either option at this point, so long as you have qualifying existing coverage. Does that make sense?
3: It does. It does. And that was so helpful. So I thank you
0: Great.
3: So very much.
0: You're welcome. Thank you for calling today, Tammy. We appreciate it. That's going to do it for us. So thankful to have you along with us today on Faith and Finance. I'm Rob West. A big thanks to my team today, Pat, Sandy, Devin, Jim. Couldn't do it without them. And everybody here at FaithFi that makes this happen. We'll see you next time. Bye-bye.
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0: This is Max McLean. The story of the Bible is a divine drama of how God would redeem his people from their sin. The next phase in Jesus' mission was to unleash the power of the Holy Spirit on his disciples. When did he do that? Listen to the Bible from Acts 2. When the day of Pentecost came, they were all together in one place. Suddenly, a sound, like the blowing of a violent wind, came from heaven and filled the whole house where they were sitting. They saw what seemed to be tongues of fire that separated and came to rest on each of them. All of them were filled with the Holy Spirit and began to speak in other tongues as the Spirit enabled them. Now they were staying in Jerusalem, God-fearing Jews from every nation under heaven. When they heard this sound, a crowd came together in bewilderment because each one heard them speaking in his own language. Utterly amazed, they asked, "Are not all these men who are speaking Galileans? How is it that each of us hears them in his own native language? We hear them declaring the wonders of God in our own tongues." Amazed and perplexed, they asked one another, "What does this mean?" Some, however, made fun of them and said, "They have had too much wine." Then Peter stood up with the 11, raised his voice, and addressed the crowd, "Fellow Jews, and all of you who live in Jerusalem, let me explain this to you. Listen carefully to what I say. These men are not drunk as you suppose. It's only 9 in the morning. No, this is what was spoken by the prophet Joel. In the last days, God says, I will pour out my Spirit on all people. Your sons and daughters will prophesy. Your young men will see visions. Your old men will dream dreams. Even on my servants, both men and women, I will pour out my Spirit in those days, and they will prophesy. I will show wonders in the heaven above and signs on the earth below, blood and fire and billows of smoke. The sun will be turned to darkness and the moon to blood before the coming of the great and glorious day of the Lord. And everyone who calls on the name of the Lord will be saved." From Acts 2, listen to the Bible. It's great for the soul.
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2: 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Dr. Morris, did the fossils take millions and millions of years to form?
3: Chris, we're all taught this, but in some ways this doesn't seem to make sense. We find millions and billions of well-preserved fossils, such as fish, showing scales and tiny bones. Yet when a fish dies, it floats to the surface or it sinks to the bottom where it's eaten by scavengers or quickly decays. In order for it to be preserved, it's got to be buried rapidly away from destructive processes. It seems obvious that fossils must be buried quickly by water action, and what can do that? I propose the Great Flood of Noah's day. The fossils, by and large, are animals that died in the flood, laid down in sediments deposited by the flood. Yes, indeed, Chris, the flood is the key. It's the flood mentioned back in Genesis.
2: To find out more about creation science, visit us on the web at www.icr.org. 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
5: One out of every 100 Americans who die this year will be a suicide, and the suicide rate for college students is twice that number. I'll be back in a moment with the amazing facts about the mania for self-destruction.
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5: Hello, this is Joe Cruz and the Amazing Facts broadcast, facts which affect you. You know, friends, the 10th leading cause of death in the United States is suicide, and among teenagers from 15 to 19, it's the second leading cause of death. Now, these statistics are based on the official record, and it's estimated that almost twice that figure would be closer to the truth, and at least four times as many have attempted suicide without succeeding. Now, according to a leading psychologist, suicide is the second largest cause of death among college students. And they have, by the way, a suicide rate about 50% higher than for the rest of the country. Believe it or not, one student takes his own life every 1.5 hours somewhere in the United States. Now, there's some interesting and alarming facts about this burgeoning problem of self-destruction. It's downright terrifying to think that our world is in such a mess that life has become unbearable for so many. It's not the ignorant, uneducated class, by the way, who are making the statistics. In Los Angeles County alone, at least one medical doctor kills himself every month. Women try suicide about 3 times more often than men, but 3 times as many men actually die. And strange as it may seem, 500 children or adolescents die every year by their own hand. The way things are looking right now, 1 out of every 100 Americans who die this year will be a suicide. Now, while we're thinking of so many student suicides, let's ask the question as to why so many bright young people on the threshold of life choose to lay it down instead of take it up. Most of them leave notes behind, and if you could gather all of these notes together and paste them on one page, you would read the story of the shortcomings of our society, friends. Many students sit at the feet of those who do not believe in God. Some teachers profess belief in God, but the majority don't even believe in God. They've lost all idea of spiritual things. They build up the theory that in themselves they're complete, that there's no limit to which they may not develop. And then some begin to look at themselves and begin to feel an inferiority complex. Perhaps they conclude that they're not as capable as others, and suddenly they're gone. The godless teachers who've taken away the idea of God, they've destroyed faith in those young people. They mock at any hope of a life beyond. And then, since there's nothing left to look forward to, many students just decide to end it all. Now, this is not the only reason, of course, but I know in many cases that have been investigated, it has been found that young people have received instruction or impressions from their teacher that led them to actually give up their lives. Now, suicide, as you know, is infectious. It's actually contagious. Many times the suicide chart shows that if one individual takes his life, many others will do likewise, perhaps even in the same community. A professor in one of the universities took his life, and in a very little time after that, 6 of his students had followed him by also committing suicide. Now, there's a text that I want to read in Exodus 20, verse 13. Thou shalt not kill. Now, there is a commandment, friends. Thou shalt not kill. Now, please don't draw any conclusions on today's subject till it's all finished, friends. But right here in the beginning of our study, I want to state that an individual who intentionally takes his own life has broken the commandment of God. But we're trying to determine if a suicide can be saved. We see the suicide lying there, and I turn to God's Word and find that he lies there condemned and apparently without hope. That suicide is held up to scorn by the community, perhaps because he's broken the commandment that says, thou shalt not kill. And we point a finger because the suicide broke that one commandment. Yet how many thought of as perfectly respectable people in the community may break any other of the 9 commandments, and people think nothing of it? I think it's fair that we look at this subject today in that light. What's the attitude of the public on the subject of suicide anyway? I was reading the other day from one writer who feels that a man's life is his own, that he has the right to end it if he wants to, and it's nobody's business. If he finds that there's no more pleasure in this life, he has a right to terminate it, according to what this man taught. Now, I say if a man is just a beast, if he lives just to satisfy hunger, thirst, or passion, then that attitude is probably all right. If we're living an animal existence, then it's as all right to end that life as it is to turn off a light or a motor. But let's remember that God said, "Let us make man in our image." Paul says, "You're not your own, for you're bought with a price." And again, "No man liveth unto himself." You see, friends, we're weak and defiled from centuries of degeneration, and yet we're far above the brute creation. We draw our life from heaven. We're made in the image of God. God gave us life, and only God has the right to take that life away. Another writer says, if there's a God, he has no right to interfere with suicide. If there is a God, and of course this man who's writing doesn't believe there is, then that God is immortal and so can't commit suicide. And not being able to die and being all-powerful, it's impossible for him to sympathize with us in this life. Therefore, God has no right to interfere if man chooses to end his own life. Now, that's the reasoning of a certain group of people. But I find an answer to that in the Bible, friends. When he says that God can't die, that he can't suffer with us, he's laid himself open to condemnation from the Bible itself. For one of the three members of the Godhead came down to this earth and gave his life. And that should silence that accusation forever. Jesus said, "I laid down my life. No one can take it from me, but I lay it down of myself." Now, friends, I want you to remember that Jesus went right down through the trials of this life and packed into 33 short years all the agonies and temptations that most people suffer in 70. So I say the heart of God is sympathetic. He sees and feels with the hearts of those who are contemplating suicide. Jesus' great heart of love yearns over the pitiful individual who, in despair, decides to end it all. Now, why do people take their own lives anyway? I want to make this statement. The sin of suicide, taking one's life at the end of the trail, that's not the primary sin at all. But the primary sin is this building up of sin which leads up to that final step. In other words, a person starts back there early in life, battling and struggling, and then he finally gives up. He loses hope, and off he goes from a high bridge or out of a window, and his life is ended. It's a life marked by lack of faith in God that finally terminates in suicide. It seems so horrible to us, the act of self-murder. But to God, it's what leads up to it that's the primary sin. Murder of self is just the climax of hopeless doubt. How could a man end his own life if he believes this wonderful assurance found in the Bible? "And we know that all things work together for good to them that love God," Romans 8:28. Now, one thing which is a major cause of a suicide is love. A young man falls in love with some young lady and places his trust in her, and then she falls in love with somebody else and marries him. And the young man takes poison to end his heartache. Many lovers have said before suicide, "There's nothing left for me to live for." Now, where do I find their counterpart in the Bible? I find it in Genesis chapter 3. After God had created man, he said, "It is not good for man to live alone." And he created Eve to be a companion to Adam. And then Eve, of course, took of the forbidden fruit, you know the story, and she was condemned to die. She brought the fruit over to Adam and said, "Adam, it's wonderful. I wish you'd try it. I feel so good." Oh, friends, listen, when Adam saw what had happened, he was overwhelmed with grief. He had not tasted of sin. He said, "Here's Eve, my loved one, my darling companion. My whole life is wrapped up in her. And here she has gone into sin, and God said she'd have to die. I'll eat the fruit and die with her. I can't live on alone." And Adam committed spiritual suicide that he might die with her. If he had remained true, of course, in that time of test, I'm sure God would have supplied another companion for him. and could have wiped away all of that sorrow. So take courage, for Jesus is able to supply the needs of every bleeding heart. He's able to fill that aching void in your bosom. The time is coming when God will wipe away all tears from your eyes, and there will be no more sorrow. Just hold on a little longer, those of you who may be meeting with this kind of discouragement. Now, there's another cause of suicides, too. I picked up a paper one day and read that a bank in a certain city had gone on the rocks. A few days later, I picked up the paper again and found the president was found dead in his room, a revolver by his side. I read another article telling of the number who committed suicide as a result of the stock markets crashing. So few are willing to sacrifice for God, but I find that many, many people offer their lives as a willing sacrifice for money. It's a terrible thing to think that money can wrap itself around a man's heart until he will die if he can't have it. If men would look more at the sign of the cross and less at the sign of the dollar, there'd be far fewer suicides, friends. Follow that suicide record as it goes higher and higher. As the stock market goes down, the suicide graph goes up. It shows that people have placed the value of this life in terms of dollars and cents. They've lost sight of eternal rewards and heaven's sure promises. Yes, suicide is taking a toll even from among those who profess to be God's children. I want to read this text now in 1 Corinthians 3:17. If any man defile the temple of God, him shall God destroy. For the temple of God is holy, which temple ye are. Now there's a strong statement, friends. We pick a man out and use him as a suicide example. He destroys his life with a bullet or a poison pill. But over here are a whole host of people who are committing suicide. They're doing things which they know are shortening their lives, and they defend themselves. Isn't that my business, they say? It's not anybody else's business what I do. But listen, friends, it is God's business. One man ends his own life in 5 seconds. Another ends his own life over a period of 5 or 10 years with something else. Many a so-called Christian, by evil habits, is guilty of committing gradual suicide on the installment plan. Well, there's another reason why some commit suicide, and that's cherished sin. Sin has some so thoroughly tangled up in a net, they try to get out of it, but the harder they try, the worse things seem to get, and they feel themselves in a hopeless condition. And you know King Saul in the Bible is an example of that. He was a very humble man in the beginning, but later he just didn't seem to care, and he got sidetracked, and we read the record of Saul after trying to dicker with God. He came to the place where he could say, well, God isn't so particular after all. I know I shouldn't have done what I did, but what else could I do? After all, God is not particular. And so Saul tried to cover up his sins by saying that God wasn't particular until finally, you know, it led him to suicide on the battlefield of Gilboa. Well, the question is, how can a suicide be saved? I can only draw this conclusion, friends, as I read my Bible. If a man's mind has come to a place where his mind is out of order, but his life is otherwise right with God, God will not hold him accountable. God holds us accountable only for what we know we're doing. Now, here's the text for us to take home on this. To him that knoweth to do good and doeth it not, to him it is sin. James 4:17. Now, I take comfort in the fact that there are some who do not realize what they're doing. They go to a suicide's death unintentionally. And I thank God that I'm not the judge. I find hope in that thought today as we close the broadcast. And now, this is Joe Cruz saying goodbye for today.

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1: 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In this program, we want to encourage you in your Christian faith by showing how scientific evidence supports the Bible, particularly the Genesis account. The book of Genesis lays the foundation for all matters addressed in the rest of the Bible: the nature of God, His sovereignty in creation, man's purpose, sin, marriage, family, and why we need a Savior are all introduced and explained in Genesis. When we see that the first and most foundational book of the Bible can be trusted in all matters, including science, it builds confidence in the rest of the inspired Word all the way to Revelation. I'm Frank Sherwin, zoologist and research associate with the Institute for Creation Research. Join me for today's show of Science, Scripture, and Salvation. I will praise thee, for I am fearfully and wonderfully made. Marvelous are thy works, and that my soul knoweth right well, said the psalmist in Psalm 139. When creation scientists study any one of the 11 systems of the human body, such as the respiratory system, digestive, circulatory, immune, excretory, or skeletal system, we cannot help but give glory to the one who put it all together. The human body clearly looks like it was designed, so how do evolutionists know it wasn't designed? Take, for example, the central organ of our circulatory system, the four-chambered heart. It beats at least 2.8 billion times during the average lifespan, resting between beats. During this time, it pumps 600,000 tons of blood through 60,000 miles of blood vessels. The muscle that makes up our heart is totally unique. If skeletal, that is, voluntary muscle, tried to do what the heart does day out and day in, it would be useless within minutes. Each year, over 1 million Americans experience a heart attack. This sad number could be cut in half if we would just watch our diet, not smoke, and exercise regularly. Our nervous system, that includes our brain, is amazing in its sophistication and complexity. Here's a question for you. False or true, we use only 10% of our brain? Well, the answer is false, according to research done by Dr. Eric Chudler, a research associate at the Department of Bioengineering at the University of Washington. A creation scientist agree, of course. We use all of the brain that God has given us. Neuroscience has gathered much interesting data throughout the decades, but is still clueless as to how the mind emerges from the brain. In fact, our designed 3-pound brain is the most complex and least understood biological structure in the known universe. The Creator designed man with 100 billion neurons, or brain cells. The brain takes up about 2% of our body, but uses 18 to 20% of our energy. One ancient Roman philosopher thought the brain was a type of cooling device for the blood. The total number of synapses, that is, connections between our 100 billion neurons, is about 240 trillion. The outer portion of the brain is called the cerebral cortex, and is about 4 stacked dimes in thickness. The cerebral cortex contains, among other things, motor areas and sensory areas, which receive information from the body's sense organs. With all this clear evidence of design, the secular scientists, teachers, and professors still insist the nervous system evolved through chance and time, that no creator was needed. However, in 2009, an Oxford University press text on animal evolution stated, quote, "Surprisingly little is known about the evolutionary origin of the central nervous system." 3 years later, scientists at the University of Pittsburgh said, and I quote, "There is no evolutionary record of nervous systems. Then in 2014, Nature magazine said the origins of neural systems remain unresolved. And a year later, Science magazine said modern-looking brains made a startlingly early appearance, end quote. Of course, there's no way even a single nerve cell could evolve. There's just too much sophistication and complexity, leading one evolutionist to say in 2012, and I quote, "The study of nervous system function often includes as much philosophy as it does science," end quote. 3 years later, a group of evolutionists said, and I quote, "There is a clear need for new methods to study the brain, which is a complex and generally misunderstood dynamic system," end quote. Most of us at one time of our life have probably experienced a broken bone. God has designed the adult with 206 bones, the smallest of which is found in the ear. The strongest and the longest bone is the thigh bone, or femur, and it's hollow. Not surprisingly, the skeleton of men and women have critical design differences, including the critical shape of the pelvis. Your bone is stronger than granite. A block of bone half the size of a computer mouse can support 9 tons. That's 4 times the capacity of concrete. In the adult, the marrow of flat bones makes about 2.5 to 3 million red blood cells every second, which means your spleen and your liver must absorb the same number of worn-out red blood cells every second. Now it's time for a short break. I'll return with some final words on this topic in a moment.
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1: Welcome back to Science, Scripture, and Salvation, a radio ministry of the Institute for Creation Research. What about our amazingly designed teeth? Are they the product of gradual, unguided evolution? Absolutely not. We can say without hesitation that teeth have always been teeth, the first time that we find them in the fossil record. Evolutionist Peter Ungar said in 2010, and I quote, "The details of when, where, why, and how teeth first appeared still elude consensus," end quote. But aren't our wisdom teeth having to be removed evidence for evolution? Wisdom tooth removal has nothing to do with evolution and everything to do with diet. Processed and refined foods in modern societies have resulted in our reduced use of wisdom teeth. When refined foods are constantly eaten, there is no stimulus for robust jaw development and erupting wisdom teeth become crowded. Failure of the wisdom teeth to erupt in a normal position results in many cases of a developmental cyst around the crown of the tooth, and then problems result. But this isn't evolution. This has nothing to do with evolution, and as I mentioned, everything to do with diet. Well, that brings us to another structure that evolutionists teach as being useless, our appendix. But in August of 2009, LiveScience.com said, and I quote, "If Darwin had been aware of the species that have an appendix attached to a large cecum, and if he had had known about the widespread nature of the appendix, he probably would not have thought of the appendix as a vestige of evolution," end quote. And Dr. Salatin stated in his University Anatomy text, and I quote, "The appendix is densely populated with lymphocytes," and I might mention lymphocytes are what we call white blood cells, "and," he said, "is a significant source of immune cells," end quote. Well, hair has always been hair as God created it. Mammalian hair was retrieved from a 100-million-year-old lump of amber, according to evolutionary-dated techniques. Shanta Barely of New Scientist magazine said in May of 2010 regarding this ancient hair, and I quote, "It turns out that the pattern is identical to that found on modern mammalian hair. Rows of overlapping scales stacked on top of each other in an orderly fashion, with each row roughly 2 to 8 micrometers high," end quote. Creation scientists see no evidence of hair evolution. Hair has always been hair the first time that we find it. Well, perhaps the most amazing structure in our body is the eye, which anatomists now say is really just an extension of the brain. Evolutionists shrug off its obvious design features by saying that at least 500 million years ago, the eye slowly evolved from a small, light-sensitive spot, probably from an ancient, simple worm. But this is hardly a good scientific explanation, because even a photosensitive eye spot that they speak about needs a sophisticated cascade of specially designed biological molecules. The creationist asks, how did these very specific molecules come about? Well, evolutionists have no answer. So where did the first eye come from? What was its origin? One evolutionist said in 2012, quote, "The first eye probably had appeared well before the Cambrian, that is, on the lowest rock layers found in the so-called geologic column." But, he continues, "we cannot be certain of that because of an inadequate fossil record," end quote. Returning to human vision, we find that there are over 10 million cone and rod cells in the retina. That's a little sheet of tissue that's about 0.5 millimeter thin that coats the back of the inside of our eye. They're closely packed together with a density of 200,000 per square millimeter in the sensitive fovea centralis of the retina itself. Each of these minute photoreceptor cells is vastly more complex than our most sophisticated computer. And it takes 10 billion calculations to occur every second in the retina before the image even gets to the brain proper. We stand back in awe and wonder and praise at our Creator, who can create such a high degree of sophistication, not only when it comes to our eye, but every single system of our human body. It was divinely created. It did not evolve by time and chance. Thank you for joining us on Science, Scripture, and Salvation, a radio ministry of the Institute for Creation Research. 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For over 45 years, ICR has equipped believers with evidence of the Bible's accuracy and authority by showing how science supports the Genesis creation account. 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

0: This is Max MacLean. The story of the Bible is a divine drama of how God would redeem his people from their sin. The next phase in Jesus' mission was to unleash the power of the Holy Spirit on his disciples. When did he do that? Listen to the Bible from Acts 2. When the day of Pentecost came, they were all together in one place. Suddenly, a sound, like the blowing of a violent wind, came from heaven and filled the whole house where they were sitting. They saw what seemed to be tongues of fire that separated and came to rest on each of them. All of them were filled with the Holy Spirit and began to speak in other tongues as the Spirit enabled them. Now they were staying in Jerusalem, God-fearing Jews from every nation under heaven. When they heard this sound, a crowd came together in bewilderment because each one heard them speaking in his own language. Utterly amazed, they asked, "Are not all these men who are speaking Galileans? How is it that each of us hears them in his own native language? We hear them declaring the wonders of God in our own tongues." Amazed and perplexed, they asked one another, "What does this mean?" Some, however, made fun of them and said, "They have had too much wine." Then Peter stood up with the 11, raised his voice, and addressed the crowd. "Fellow Jews, and all of you who live in Jerusalem, let me explain this to you. Listen carefully to what I say. These men are not drunk as you suppose. It's only 9 in the morning. No, this is what was spoken by the prophet Joel. In the last days, God says, I will pour out my Spirit on all people. Your sons and daughters will prophesy. Your young men will see visions. Your old men will dream dreams. Even on my servants, both men and women, I will pour out my Spirit in those days, and they will prophesy. I will show wonders in the heaven above and signs on the earth below, blood and fire and billows of smoke. The sun will be turned to darkness and the moon to blood before the coming of the great and glorious day of the Lord. And everyone who calls on the name of the Lord will be saved." From Acts 2, listen to the Bible. It's great for the soul.
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0: 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And now, here's our Creation Moments host, Ian Taylor.
1: Imagine lying around, not just for days on end, but for months. And while lounging the months away, you get leaner and more muscular. The bear's lifestyle sounds like a couch potato's dream. Such a lifestyle would cause our bones to become weaker and smaller and make the calcium level of our blood high enough to kill us. Apart from losing bone, we would also lose muscle and gain fat lying around all day. We all know what happens to couch potatoes. But bears, they are different, and scientists have been puzzled to learn that bears don't suffer bone loss and don't lose muscle during their winter rests. Well, they don't really sleep at all, but they do rest a lot. Moreover, they don't eat, drink, or use the bathroom all winter, a routine that would kill most creatures in less than a week. Researchers believe that they have found the chemical in a bear's blood that prevents bone loss during long inactivity. The chemical is under study for possible use in treating human osteoporosis. Bears avoid bathroom visits by chemically changing their own wastes back into proteins. The fact that scientists study how things in the creation work to improve how we do things is a tribute to the workmanship of the Creator, even if scientists refuse to admit his existence and activity.
2: 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And be sure to join us next time for another Creation Moment.
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1: 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Dr. Morris, did man come from the chimpanzee?
2: Chris, according to evolution, chimps and man came from a hypothetical ape-like common ancestor, the so-called missing link. Recently, an evolutionist claimed he found clues that the common ancestor of chimps and man walked upright. Therefore, the chimps who live in trees had ancestors which walked upright on the ground. Was evolution from the tree down or from the ground up? Chris, I don't think either ever happened, but you can see the lengths to which evolution must go to salvage their theory and try to accommodate new evidence. Chris, the evidence doesn't support evolution at all. Apes and men were created as is back in Genesis. There have been minor variations in both, but no evolution.
1: 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That's www.icr.org.
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0: 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Doctors and healthcare professionals are excited to donate their time to give back and serve their community on Sunday, August 9th, starting at 9 o'clock a.m. at the Wyoming Rogers Heights Seventh-day Adventist Church, located at 3025 Michael Avenue Southwest in Wyoming, Michigan. Just so you know, this is a first-come, first-served opportunity. 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
1: Now the weather forecast for Strong Tower Radio. In Michigan's UP, we're going to be sunny today. Highs up to 82 degrees, with winds out of the west at 5 to 10 miles an hour. Our skies will become partly cloudy overnight, with lows down to 64 degrees, and a southwestern breeze at 5 to 10 miles an hour. In northern Michigan, it's going to be sunny this afternoon. Our highs will be up to 77 degrees, with winds out of the west at 5 miles an hour. Then lows back down to 51 degrees overnight, will remain mostly clear, and winds will be staying calm. In southern Michigan, highs up to 79 degrees today. Will be sunny through the afternoon, with a light breeze out of the northwest. Partly cloudy skies do arrive overnight. Lows will be down to 56 degrees, and winds will be staying light and varied. Then for central Illinois, sunny skies through the afternoon, with a high of 77 degrees. Expect an eastern breeze at 5 miles an hour. Then mostly cloudy conditions overnight, with lows down to 59 degrees and winds out of the east. For Strong Tower Radio, I'm meteorologist Scott Cook.
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3: Uncle George, what's wrong? What is going on? 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

0: Today's episode, For Such a Time, is the fourth in our story series called Just in Time. Now, last time we learned that Bilsby Builder's next project is a hotel and spa in Discovery Mountain. Well, this can only mean one thing. They plan to demolish Discovery Mountain Camp. Now, Hattie hasn't heard the news yet. How will she feel about working for a company that plans to destroy a place so dear to her family? Hattie's situation reminds me a little of Esther's story in the Bible. Now, just as God sent Esther to the palace at just the right time to save her people, what about Hattie? Did she get her job at Bilsby Builders for such a time as this? Let's listen and find out.
1: Did anyone hear that?
2: Hear what, Madam Manager?
1: Sounded like that old bucket of bolts.
2: Oh, I don't hear anything, Madam Manager. Come and look at this on my computer. I'm planning to post a series of photos on social media tomorrow.
1: Oh, good. All about our new hotel and spa?
2: Yes, here's what I have so far. But can you tell me more about our new project? I don't have any photos of where the hotel and spa will be built.
1: Ah, yes. I should sneak over and take some.
2: Sneak over?
1: Well, yes. For now, all you need to know is that the hotel and spa will be built...
3: Hello, Madam Manager. Hello, Hattie.
2: Hi, Judah.
1: Mailboy, why are you interrupting? Do you have something for us?
3: Oh, well, I don't at the moment, Madam Manager, but I was just wondering if I could show Hattie something.
1: I don't think so, Mailboy. We're working on the social media campaign for our new project.
3: Madam Manager, it's very important, and it'll just take a minute.
2: Judah, what do you want to show me? I'm very busy with my social media campaign. Bilsby Builders' next project is a beautiful hotel and spa.
3: I heard, but Hattie...
2: Judah, the hotel will be built right on a little lake. It will be so beautiful.
3: Yes, well, that's kind of what I wanted to show you. I want to show you a picture of where the hotel will be built.
2: Oh, show me.
1: Yes, Mailboy, come on. We have important work to do here.
3: Well, yeah.
2: Excuse me, Madam Manager. My phone is ringing. This person has called me 4 times in a row. It might be important.
1: All right. Answer it, and then let's get back to work.
2: Hello? Jake?
4: Oh, Hattie, you finally answered. It's a good thing.
2: Why are you calling me over and over again? I'm working.
4: Mr. Simon sent me to get you. Meet me at the elevation sign. You know, the one with red letters? It's important.
2: Jake, I can't meet you right now. I'm working.
4: Hattie, it's an emergency. You have to meet me now.
2: Is it Uncle George? Is he hurt?
4: Oh, not exactly, but Hattie, you have to meet me.
2: All right, Jake, I'll be there in 10 minutes. Madam Manager, I have a family emergency. It's my Uncle my uncle. I have to go and check on him. I'll be back as soon as I can.
1: Right now? We're in the middle of our social media campaign. I don't know the first thing about all these accounts and what to click where.
2: Well, I'm so sorry.
3: Hey, Madam Manager, I'm really good at social media. I can help you. Hattie should probably go to her uncle.
1: Well, it's not ideal. Fine, I'll take your help, Mailboy. Hattie, come back as fast as you can.
2: I will. Thank you for your help, Judah.
3: You're welcome, Hattie, and I'll be praying for you.
2: I ran all the way here. What's going on?
5: Hattie, we've got to get to Discovery Mountain as fast as possible. Hurry, climb into Blue Birdie and buckle up.
2: Jake, is something wrong with my Uncle George? Is he sick?
5: Oh, no. Mr. Simon's not sick, but there's something wrong. Oh, that's for sure.
2: Jake, what is it?
5: Hold on, Hattie. It's a short flight. Mr. Simon will tell you everything. Oh.
2: Okay, Jake, but you're making me really worried. Come on, Blue Birdie. Take me back to Uncle George. Uncle George! Uncle George, what's wrong? What is going on? Please tell me that Jake is overreacting.
6: Hattie, you're here. And no, for once, Jake is not overreacting.
2: Uncle George, please tell me what's going on.
6: Sit down here next to me. Let me open my email on my laptop, and I'll read it to you.
2: Okay, I'm sitting.
6: Hattie, I received an email from Bilsby Builders last night.
2: Oh, the monthly e-newsletter?
6: No, this is from the official company account. It has Mr. Bilsby's signature at the bottom.
2: What did Mr. Bilsby say?
6: This is an official email, but Mr. Bilsby didn't send it. Jeanette Jones did.
2: Oh, Madam Manager? What does it say?
6: The email reads, Dear Mr. George Simon, please be advised that Bilsby Builders has received a report from the Safety and Inspection Board. A report was filed showing that the property to the west of Little Lake and Discovery Mountain is deemed unsafe. This report outlines the safety rules broken and the estimated cost to make the repairs and make the property safe for use.
2: Uncle George, I don't understand.
6: No, wait, there's more. If the repairs are not made by the date indicated, a fine must be paid. If the fine isn't paid, the property will be put up for auction and sold to the highest bidder. Bilsby Builders understands the time to make the repairs is short. In the likely event that the property is put up for auction, we wish to make you a generous offer to purchase the property. Yours sincerely, Madam Manager.
2: Uncle George, I'm so confused. What is the property to the west of Little Lake? What is this all about?
6: Oh, my dear niece, the property is Discovery Mountain Camp. This means that if we don't repair the cafeteria and bring it up to the safety code in, let's see, 11 days, we have to pay a huge fine.
2: Well, let's fix it.
6: Oh, Hattie, it isn't quite that simple. There is a long list of things that we need to fix, all in 11 days. And I can't afford to pay a fine. I can't even afford to make all these repairs.
2: Bilsby Builders is offering to help.
6: Listen to me carefully. 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
2: Not to save it?
6: Oh, Hattie.
2: Oh, no, Uncle George. Bilsby Builders is going to demolish Discovery Mountain Camp to make room for the new hotel and spa. But they can't.
6: Hattie, that's what they're planning to do by the sounds of things.
2: Uncle George, this is, well, hopeless.
6: It's bad, but it isn't hopeless. Hattie, you can save Discovery Mountain Camp.
2: Me? Well, how?
6: Well, you can go to Mr. Bilsby and talk to him about this. I don't think he knows what Madam Manager is doing.
2: Me? Why me? Mr. Bilsby hardly knows who I am.
6: Hattie, what is your full name?
2: Uncle George. You know it's Hadassah.
6: Yes, Hadassah. Your parents named you after Hadassah in the Bible. The little orphan girl who...
2: Who became Queen Esther. Oh, Uncle George, what are you saying? I feel a little lightheaded. I can't believe this is happening.
6: Here, drink some water.
2: Thanks, Uncle George. That didn't help.
6: Hattie, just sit quietly. I'm going to get something. I'll be right back.
2: Okay. This can't be happening.
6: Remember the story of Esther? This right now may just be your Esther moment. I believe that God gave you that job at Bilsby Builders for such a time as this. You can save Discovery Mountain Camp.
2: Oh, Uncle George, I just don't know. This is also very overwhelming.
6: Well, let's read. Listen carefully.
2: Okay, I'm listening.
6: Now, this is from the book of Esther. Esther chapter 4, verse 14. For if you remain completely silent at this time, relief and deliverance will arise for the Jews from another place. But you and your father's house will perish. Yet who knows whether you have come to the kingdom for such a time as this? Then Esther told them to reply to Mordecai.
7: As Mr. Simon read the book of Esther, something that only happens in Discovery Mountain began to happen. Hattie could almost hear the story in her imagination. Listen carefully. You just might hear it, too.
8: Cousin Mordecai, I'm going to miss you.
9: Oh, my sweet Hadassah, I'm going to miss you, too. But you know that I'll never be far away from you. I'll be right here, close to the palace.
8: Oh.

0: I'll never be far away.
1: All right, I'll go in. And Cousin Mordecai, remember to call me by my new name. I'm no longer Hadassah. I'm Esther.
0: Yes, you are, my dear child. Good night, Queen Esther.
1: Good night.
0: Queen Esther. Psst, Queen Esther.
1: Yes, Mordecai. My maids and I are preparing for a palace celebration. It's been nearly 5 years since I became queen.
0: Yes, my queen, and I have ever been the king's loyal servant. I must tell you something important.
1: Cousin Mordecai, you must address me as the queen. You can't talk to me directly. I'll send one of my servants to talk to you.
0: But this is important. Last night I was working here in the courtyard, and I overheard the doorkeepers talking.
1: Mordecai, but what is so urgent?
0: They're planning to kill the king.
1: Oh, no! But my dear husband, what can we do?
0: You must tell your husband the king. He can inquire into the matter and stop them.
1: I'll tell the king, Mordecai. Thank you. Thank you for saving my husband's life.
0: Of course, my child. You are my family. Now hurry now. There's not a moment to spare.
2: 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Well, Mordecai has overheard a plot to kill the king, and he told Esther. The king's life is saved. Now, remember this part of the story, because later on, the king will remember this very suddenly. Now, the king will realize that he hasn't thanked Mordecai for this kind act. Well, let's take a short break, and we'll be right back after this. I'm Miss Jean, and I'm so glad that you're a part of our listening family. Did you know that we create 36 brand new Discovery Mountain episodes each year? 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Thanks for listening. Esther has been queen for about 5 years now, and life at the palace seems to be going well. She still hasn't told the king about her relatives. Let's see if we can listen along with Hattie and Mr. Simon.
1: Good morning, Mordecai.
0: Good morning, Queen Esther. I'm still here watching out for you, my dear.
1: Yes, Cousin Mordecai, I am so thankful that you care for me and that you remembered to call me Esther.
0: Oh, yes, please, my queen. Tell the king that if there's anything he needs, his loyal servant is in the courtyard.
1: If I see him, Cousin Mordecai, I'll tell him. I haven't seen him in some time.
3: Mordecai, why aren't you standing at your post?
0: Gotta go, my queen. My boss is here.
1: You'd better be off.
0: Oh, hello, Haman. I apologize. I'll get right back to my post.
3: Mordecai, you're not bowing to me.
0: No, Haman, I'm not.
3: I thought the other servants were making up stories. But it's true. I see it with my own eyes. You refuse to bow to me.
0: I'll be getting back to my work post now.
3: Mordecai, you're Jewish, aren't you? Aren't you? Don't walk away without answering me. I demand the respect that I deserve. I'm going to see the king about this. Mordecai will pay.
4: You, send for the musicians. I'm bored and I want to be entertained.
3: King Ahasuerus, may I approach the throne?
4: Yeah, Haman. Approach. I did call you.
3: Yes, and thank you, King.
4: What do you need, Haman?
3: Well, my king, I have a concern.
4: Of course you do. What's your concern today, Haman?
3: Well, my king, there are certain people in our kingdom who are different from us.
4: Different?
3: Yes, their laws are different from ours, and they don't obey the king's laws. We can't let them stay in Persia.
4: Well, if they don't obey the laws, you know what's best, Haman. Here's my signet ring. Do with these people what seems good to you.
3: Thank you, my king. I'll compose a letter to send throughout all the land immediately.
4: Fine, Haman.
3: All right, let's see. I believe my final draft is ready. I will make Mordecai and his people pay the price for his refusal to bow to me. Let's see how this sounds.

0: On the appointed day, all the Jewish people will be killed, young and old, children and women. With this new law, I'll be rid of Mordecai and his relatives forever, finally.
1: Hafetch, will you please do something for your queen?
2: Yes, my queen, anything.
1: My cousin Mordecai is outside of the courtyard, and he's dressed in sackcloth, and he's smeared ashes on his skin.
2: I will take him new clothes, my queen.
1: Oh, I tried that already, and he refused them. Hafetch, will you please go and see what is the matter? Please find out why my dear cousin Mordecai is dressed as if he's in mourning.
2: Yes, right away, my queen. Mordecai, the queen wishes to know why you are dressed as if you're in mourning.
3: Oh, Hafetch, please tell Queen Esther that a terrible, terrible thing is planned. Haman has issued a decree that all of the Jewish people will be killed, young and old, children and women. Here, please take a copy of Haman's letter.
2: Oh, Mordecai, this will upset the queen.
3: She must know. Show her that the letter is sealed with the king's signet ring. It is law. Hafetch, please tell the queen that she must go into the king and ask him to save her people.
2: Stay right here, Mordecai, while I tell her.
1: Hafetch, what's the news?
2: It isn't good, my queen. Read it for yourself.
1: Oh, no. How can this be?
2: Your cousin Mordecai asks that you go into the king and plead for him to save your people.
1: My people? They are, but Mordecai didn't want me to reveal that to the king. I suppose this law changes everything. Hafetch.
2: Yes, my queen.
1: Please remind Mordecai that it's against the law for anyone to approach the king's throne in the inner court uninvited. I could be put to death. Unless, that is, he extends his royal scepter.
2: Yes, my queen. I'll tell Mordecai.
3: Hafetch, I wish there was some other way, but there just isn't. Please tell the queen this. Do not think in your heart that you will escape in the king's palace any more than all the other Jews. For if you remain completely silent at this time, relief and deliverance will arise for the Jews from another place. But you and your father's house will perish. Yet, who knows whether you have come to the kingdom for such a time as this?
2: Mordecai, I'll deliver your message.
3: Thank you. I'll wait to hear the queen's wishes. Go quickly, Hafetch, quickly.
1: Is there no other way? None? Hafetch, please deliver this message to Mordecai. Go. Gather all the Jews who are present in Shushan and fast for me. Neither eat nor drink for 3 days, night or day. My maids and I will fast likewise. And so I will go to the king, which is against the law. And if I perish, I perish.
2: Yes, my queen. I'll deliver your message.
1: Mordecai.
3: Yes, young lady, how may I help you?
1: Mordecai, it's me, Esther.
3: Oh, my queen. Shouldn't you be inside the palace?
1: I needed to see you this morning.
3: Oh, yes, today is the day.
1: Have our relatives been fasting and praying here in Shushan?
3: Oh, yes, we've fasted for you, Esther. All of our relatives have asked God to be with you as you go in to see the king.
1: My maidens and I have done the same.
3: You may be our family's only hope. Is your heart ready to go in and see the king?
1: Yes, my heart is ready. I know that if the king doesn't extend his scepter towards me, that I will die for approaching him unannounced.
3: Esther, if there were any other way...
1: I know, Mordecai. My heart is ready. Now I must go and get dressed. My maidens are setting out my finest clothes.
3: I won't stop praying for you.
1: Thank you, cousin. Now I must go back before someone recognizes me.
3: May God go with you, Esther. God go with you.
0: King, I'm told that members of the royal court are opposed to another war.
4: Haman and members of the royal court, listen to me when I say this. I am the king of Persia, and I am in favor of the war. Oh, my queen. I wasn't expecting you to appear in the court today. I extend the scepter. Please approach the throne.
1: Oh, thank you, my king.
4: Now, what is your request, my queen? I'll give it to you, up to half my kingdom.
1: If it pleases you, my king, please, will you and Haman come to a banquet that I prepared for you?
4: Yes, we'll do as you say. I will hear your request at the banquet.
1: Thank you, king.
4: Haman, the queen has invited us to a banquet.
0: Yes, my king. You and I are her honored guests. What a privilege.
1: My king, please be seated. And Haman, please sit next to the king.
0: This is the loveliest feast I've ever seen. Look at the fruits, the braided bread, the nuts. Are those pistachios?
1: Yes, they're pistachios. Please, Haman, help yourself to the banquet table prepared for you.
0: Huh? Me dining with the king and queen. All of this prepared for me.
1: Prepared for the king, Haman. You are his guest.
4: My queen, the grapes are delicious. They are sweet, picked at their peak.
1: Yes, my king. This banquet was prepared with much thought and consideration.
4: Now, what is your request? I will answer yes and give you your request up to half my kingdom.
1: My king,
4: Queen Esther, ask and it will be done.
1: My request is this, my king. If it pleases the king, will you and Haman please come to another banquet tomorrow? Then I will tell the king my request.
4: Yes, Queen Esther. If that is your request, it'll be granted to you.
1: Thank you, my king.
0: Another banquet tomorrow. I'm dining alone with the king and queen 2 days in a row. I can hardly believe it. Will you have these pistachios again, queen?
1: Yes, all the pistachios you wish for, Haman.
4: Tomorrow you'll tell me your request?
1: Yes, my king. Tomorrow I will tell you my request. May God help me.
5: Uncle George, I think that I understand now why my parents named me Hadassah.
6: I see. Now, what are you thinking?
5: Well, my parents wanted me to grow up to be brave like Esther. They wanted me to stand up for what I believe. And my name's a reminder that my family is what really matters.
6: I'm glad, Hattie. Esther was brave, and God used her to help her family.
5: Yes, I'm so glad that the king extended his scepter towards her. I know what I'm supposed to do now. Uncle George, what's the rest of Esther's story?
6: Well, after the first banquet... Is that your phone ringing?
5: What? Oh, yes. Sorry, Uncle George. Let me see who's calling. Oh, it's Judah. I better answer it.
6: Yes, of course. Go ahead.
5: Hi, Judah.
7: Hattie, you have to get back here. Madam Manager's practically having a fit. I don't want her to figure out that you're in Discovery Mountain. Hurry back.
5: Well, okay, Judah. Don't worry. I'm going to find Jake, and I'll get him to bring me right back.
7: I'm guessing your Uncle George told you everything about Discovery Mountain Camp and the new hotel and spa.
5: Yes, he told me everything.
7: Do you know if everything's going to be okay?
5: I don't know, Judah, but I do know what I'm supposed to do. I'll see you soon.
7: Okay, Addie, be safe.
5: Uncle George, thank you for reminding me of just what my name means.
6: Are you ready, Hattie? You know that I wouldn't ask you to do this if I thought there was any other way that we could save Discovery Mountain Camp, right?
5: I know, Uncle George. I know. I'll go and see Mr. Bilsby. And if he fires me, he fires me. I'll do everything I can to save the camp. Bye, Uncle George. I have to find Jake. I love you.
6: Love you too, Hattie. Bye. May God go with you, Hattie. God go with you.
8: The story of Esther is one of my favorites in all of the Bible. God took an ordinary orphan girl and used her to become a powerful queen just when her family needed her most. Esther was God's first and best plan to save his people. Now, Esther chapter 4 and verse 14 says this, "For if you remain completely silent at this time, relief and deliverance will arise for the Jews from another place, but you and your father's house will perish. Yet who knows whether you have come to the kingdom for such a time as this?" God chose to use Esther to stand up for his people, and he made her queen for just the right time. Now, Hattie has her Esther moment now. Discovery Mountain Camp is in danger, and Hattie may be the only only person who can save it. Did God send her to Bilsby Builders for such a time as this? Now, what's Hattie's plan? Will she be in trouble with Madam Manager for being gone from work for so long? Join us for our next episode in this story series called Just in Time, where we'll find out.
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8: 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Introducing Amelia Zimmerman as Esther, Bill Hay as Mordecai, David Nicodemus as the King, and Tom Martin as Haman.
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12: Ladies and gentlemen, an address now by the President of the United States.
13: My fellow citizens, trade statistics indicate that this country is in a state of unexampled prosperity. They show that we are utilizing our fields and forests and mines, and that we are furnishing profitable employment to the millions of working men throughout the United States.
14: You're ready to choke us.
15: Of course I am.
14: You've been drinking. How disgusting.
15: Let me alone, do you understand? I bargained to do this for the anarchists of the world. My private habits are my own concern.
14: You have no right to drink. If you drink tomorrow, it may endanger the entire plot.
15: Quiet! He's right. Leave him alone. Leon Czolgosz will not let the party die. Never. Look at him. The beloved Mr. William McKinley, President of the United States. He has come to this great Pan-American exposition here in Buffalo to talk of prosperity. End the protective tariffs, he says. What irony, Leon? What does Leon Czolgosz say to that?
16: Leon Czolgosz says, this speech of yours today, Mr. President, will be your last.
5: Mrs. McKinley, this is going to be a day my little girl Susan will remember for the rest of her life. September 6, 1901. Imagine her meeting you and your husband, the President of the United States.
17: It is kind of you to say so. The President and I are delighted to be here. Did you shake hands with Mr. McKinley, Susan?
18: Yes, Mrs. President. I like them, Mama.
5: Darling, we must let the President and Mrs. McKinley greet their other guests now. The reception line is very long. Now move along.
19: Mr. President, my family and I so much enjoyed your speech yesterday. It was admirable in every respect.
15: Thank you, thank you.
18: Mama, why does that man have a scarf over his hand?
5: What man, dear?
18: That strange-looking man who's going up now to greet Mr. and Mrs. McKinley.
5: Darling, perhaps he's hurt his hand in some way. Stop looking back and move on, Susan.
16: Mr. President.
15: How do you do, sir?
16: My name is Leon Czolgosz.
15: Mrs. McKinley and I are delighted that you're able to attend our reception here, Mr. Czolgosz.
16: I like the way you pronounce my name, Mr. President. You shall have occasion, you and the people of this country, never to forget it.
15: Really? Why? Are you in politics or a business or the fine arts, perhaps?
16: This is my business. Assassination, Mr. President. You understand that now, don't you?
20: Hello, boys and girls. This is Uncle Dan.
21: And I'm Aunt Carol. Welcome, one and all.
20: Well, as you heard, our opening was a reenactment of a very tragic event. The assassination of William McKinley, the 25th President of the United States of America.
21: It happened during his second term when Theodore Roosevelt was his vice president.
20: President McKinley went to Buffalo, New York to attend the Great Pan-American Exposition.
21: There on September 6, 1901, the anarchist Leon Czolgosz shot him.
20: For a while it appeared that President McKinley would recover, but on September 14th he suddenly collapsed and died. It was not only a tragedy for our nation, but a tragedy for those who knew him personally.
21: You see, William McKinley was a Christian gentleman in the truest sense of the word. He abhorred violence, and he was much beloved for his warm and friendly nature.
20: His last words were, "It is God's way, His will, not ours, be done."
21: But that's all we're going to say about his death, because the focus of today's story isn't on his death, but on his life, and on the remarkable ability he had of choosing good men to serve in government office.
20: Many famous men like Theodore Roosevelt entered public service due to his influence.
21: In today's story, President McKinley must appoint a man to the very prestigious and important position of ambassador to Great Britain.
20: One man seems to be the logical choice, at least that's what he believed.
21: But his chances were affected by an incident involving Kate Callahan, a humble Irish washerwoman. Kate's good friend Molly Maguire was there at the time, and she'll tell us all about it in today's story, A Woman of Small Importance.
22: My name is Henry Everett Macaulay Smith Wilson. Smith Wilson, please note, is spelled with a hyphen. I'm a man of some importance, descendant of one of the oldest and most important families on the eastern seaboard, a graduate of the only American university worth mentioning, and so forth. Any day now that the new president has been inaugurated, his cabinet choices and his new ambassadorial appointments will be announced. Of the latter, of course, the most important is the appointment to the Court of St. James, ambassador to Great Britain. Who will be named? I will. Oh, I have rivals for the position, yes. Chief among them is that Midwest bumpkin from some embarrassing farm state known, I believe, as Indiana. But to think that he can win the president's nod over me is quaint indeed. I've had a distinguished law career. My service to the nation, though brief, has been brilliant. Nothing is going to keep me from being the new ambassador to Britain.
0: It's Molly Maguire, my name is. 'Tis a friend I am of Kate Callahan. Dear, dear Kate Callahan. She's lost her strong, brawny young husband when she was only 24, a mere slip of a woman with 5 babies. It's a God-fearing woman she is, Kate, and she brought her babies to America for a better life. She a working night and day, day and night as a laundress, to keep a morsel of food in their sweet little mouths and a scrap of cloths on their dear little backs. Mary grew up to be a nurse, and Sean works in construction, and Seamus went to sea, and the twins, Maureen and Dennis. Well, says Kate, tucking back a wisp of grey and hair from her forehead, Dennis and Maureen must go to college. Ah, 'twas a grand idea it was, and I loved her for it. For the 3 older ones were married with broods of their own. And if the twins, who are 16, are to go to college, it means that poor dear Kate, that slip of a woman, must take in more washings. And that's how it come about that she crossed paths that hot July day in Washington with that Henry Everett Macaulay Smith Wilson, him as has the hyphen in his last name, like a safety pin. Sure, and his ancestors came over on the Mayflower. I'm thinking to myself that it was all steerage class on that ship, but not to hear the grand Mr. Smith Wilson, the famous young lawyer, tell it. And to the likes of him, poor Kate is just a woman of small importance. Anyway, it was fate that their paths crossed that hot July day. And it was dear, worn, tired Kate on a Washington streetcar 20 years ago who, unbeknownst to anyone except me, Molly Maguire, and the President of the United States himself, that made the name of John Hay, the bumpkin from Indiana, world-renowned. And it was she, unknown to herself, who put the skids under the great Mr. Henry Everett Macaulay Smith Wilson. He didn't become ambassador to Britain, and despite that hyphen in his name, nobody remembers him today. Darlings, it was Kate Callahan what done his ambitions in. I remember it all. And I tell you the story, boys and girls, just as I told it to little Pegeen when she was so ill.
13: I, William McKinley, do solemnly swear that I will faithfully execute the office of the President of the United States and will, to the best of my ability, preserve, protect, and defend the Constitution of the United States. Ladies and gentlemen, I present to you the proposed members of my cabinet. Secretary of State, John Sherman. Secretary of the Treasury, Lyman J. Gage. Secretary of War, Russell A. Alger. Secretary of the Interior, Cornelius Bliss. Secretary of Agriculture, James Wilson. This completes the cabinet. As you may gather, one of the most important of these remaining nominations is the post of ambassador to the Court of St. James. We hope to send to the Congress quite soon the nomination for this post.
2: Mr. President, is it true, sir, that the 2 leading contenders for the appointment are the brilliant Mr. Henry Everett Macaulay Smith Wilson and the equally admired Mr. John Milton Hay?
13: I shall not here make further comment. Again, I present to you, with their wives, the cabinet nominees.
3: Henry, I'm getting worried. I thought you told me your appointment was guaranteed.
22: It is.
3: But by whom? The president on last evening didn't indicate that he'd made up his mind.
22: Oh, what an utter bore you are, my dear fellow. Don't you
3: know? Yes, yes, I know your family name, your wealth, your social position have made you the favorite, but
22: still... Nonsense. Do you take me for an utter fool? Do you think a man like William McKinley cares anything for family name, wealth, social position? Of course not. He values hard work, brilliant work, zeal, energy, trustworthiness. Exactly the qualities I possess. Isn't that so?
1: True.
22: All right, then, let's not panic. I've got this ambassadorship for the taking. President McKinley admires me. The Congress likes me. The public feels I deserve it. And I do. So all we need concentrate on is the brilliant record of Smith Wilson. Now get over there to the White House.
1: Oh, very well, Henry.
22: Get a copy of the president's appointment calendar. Find out every dignitary scheduled to see him during the next 4 days. See to it that every last one of them remembers to mention to the president the fine, unparalleled record of public service of the young Smith Wilson. Do you understand?
1: Yes, Henry.
21: Well, Henry certainly has a good opinion of himself, doesn't he?
20: Yes, he does. And he obviously isn't shy about the methods he uses to make sure everyone else knows what a superior human being he is.
21: Well, he has a lot to learn. It isn't very attractive to be so full of yourself.
20: And it isn't very wise to think you're so much better than everyone else. After all, being rich or poor, pretty or plain,
21: young or old, black or white, man or woman,
20: short or tall, fat or thin, doesn't have anything to do with a person's worth in the sight of God.
21: We're all important to him. No one is insignificant in his sight.
20: In the book of Matthew, chapter 25, verses 31 to 46, you can read what the Lord will say in the final judgment regarding our treatment of others.
21: Be sure to look it up in your Bible. Once again, you'll find the passage we're talking about in Matthew, chapter 25, verses 31 through 46.
20: But right now, let's see how critical a small and seemingly insignificant event proves to be in our story. A woman of small importance.
13: Thank you. Now, before you go, perhaps you, too, would like to give me your views on the appointment of an ambassador to Great Britain.
16: Well, Mr. President, I don't know. If one decides purely on the basis of the record, then certainly one must consider that young Mr. Smith Wilson.
6: Yes, Mr. President.
13: I am ready now to see Mr. Henry Everett Macaulay Smith Wilson. Will you show him in?
6: Yes, sir.
13: Won't you sit down, Mr. Smith Wilson?
22: Oh, thank you, Mr. President.
13: I have been studying your excellent record of public service to our nation.
22: Thank you, sir.
13: I doubt that anyone in the nation today, outside the diplomatic corps, even approaches your brilliant qualifications for appointment to the Court of St. James.
22: It is very kind of you to think so, Mr. President.
13: You are aware that our relations with England have been, shall we say, strained since her dispute with Venezuela over its boundary with British Guiana. And it is felt in some quarters that President Cleveland's application to the situation of the Monroe Doctrine might have led us into war with England.
22: I recall the situation quite well, Mr. President. If our own interests had not been threatened, we might well have supported Britain.
13: Oh?
22: Of course, after all, Venezuela, a typical Latin American country, if you know what I mean. The very best thing for all those backward peoples below the Rio Grande River is the continued influence of a proven superior culture.
13: I see.
22: I do hope you agree with me, Mr. President.
13: You have altered your opinion of backward peoples very little over the years.
22: I'm afraid I don't grasp your meaning, Mr. President.
13: Then you do not recall where we first met, Mr. Smith Wilson.
22: Why, certainly, Mr. President. It was the day of your inauguration, in fact.
13: No, it was earlier. I first made your acquaintance 21 years ago, shortly after I arrived in Washington as a freshman U.S. representative from Ohio on a streetcar.
22: A streetcar? A public horse-drawn streetcar? No. No, but that's impossible. I never ride public streetcars. And I can't imagine you on one, Mr. President.
13: Nevertheless, it occurred. Let me refresh your memory, my dear young man. You were a mere youth then, accompanied by another boy about 18. It was a very hot day in July. Apparently, you had left your grandfather's law office late,
4: Your servant had inexplicably failed to arrive with your private carriage. You couldn't get a hansom cab. You were furious. You had an early dinner engagement. The sole transportation available to you was, I'm afraid, that public streetcar, where you sat miserable, knowing that you and your young friend would, of necessity, rub shoulders with persons of vastly inferior social standing.
7: Whoa, whoa. Watch your step in the lighting, please.
0: The horse car is here, Kate. Now watch your step with that bundle of clean laundry when you climb on. For it'd be a poor thing to have you trip and fall. Oh, let me help you up with it, dearie.
7: Step up, step up.
0: Oh, step up, is it? Listen to the man. I hope there's life in those horses of yours, Mr. Conductor. Kate and I have been very patiently stood waiting for you to come. And it seems it's taken you since the drawing of the flood. Oh, begorra, not a seat in the whole car. We'll be standing with this heavy bundle the whole hour's ride. Ah, and you looking so flushed, darling. Maybe, just maybe this fine young gentleman here would be letting you take his seat. I say maybe, just maybe this fine young gentleman here would be letting you take his seat.
8: Are you, madam, addressing me?
0: Oh, you'll do that, surely. For it's flushed and faint-looking Kate is, and us with an hour to go, trying to make her deliveries before nightfall.
8: Madam, it's very hot. This car is quite crowded, and I've had a trying day. If you Irish immigrants who are overwhelming this nation with your numerous progeny desire to go anywhere, I will gladly suggest it be back to your own country. As for this seat, since I am forced by circumstances today to enjoy your company, certainly I ought to be able to do so in relative comfort, without being reminded of your presence. You servant women, if I may say so, are enormously impertinent.
23: Oh, Henry, do let's be chivalrous.
8: My dear fellow, chivalry is something reserved for the upper classes. It's not properly extended to social inferiors or backward people.
0: Social inferiors, is it?
23: True, Henry. But the smaller woman's bundle is so heavy, and she does look tired.
8: That is her concern. Let us speak no more of it. So far as I'm concerned, she's a woman of small importance.
4: Excuse me. Excuse me, ladies. May I intrude? My wife and I are seated in the far rear of the car. We saw the two of you standing here. We wonder if we might offer you our seats.
0: Oh, may heaven bless you, sir. It's after thinking I was that Kate and me will be standing the whole trip, and us with this bundle.
4: Please, let me take it, and follow me. My wife noticed you get on, and at once wanted me to come forward and lead you to our seats, but I hesitated momentarily, merely because I saw these two young men, and I felt that they would instantly be on their feet, offering to let the two of you have their chairs. After all, the two of you are gentlemen, I take it. There are no other men present in this whole car except you and myself. I find myself at a loss to explain such conduct, boys, for as I approached, I heard every word of your remarks to these women. Come, ladies, my wife and I shall be glad to offer you our chairs.
0: Be careful. You won't spill Kate's clean laundry out of the basket, will you?
4: I shall be most particular not to, Mrs.
0: McGuire. It's Molly McGuire I am. And this little lady is my friend, Kate Callahan.
4: My wife and I shall be so glad to make your acquaintance. Tell me, why is it that so late in the evening you are out delivering laundry?
23: Who is he, Henry?
8: Oh, it's just some middle-aged fool.
7: Whoa, whoa, whoa, all out for 16th and Winebush! 16th Street and Winebush!
12: All right, boys. Now watch your step of lighting, please.
4: And that, not at my inauguration, was where we first met. Mrs. McKinley and I were riding in the rear of that streetcar. I, Mr. Smith Wilson, was that middle-aged fool.
22: Mr. President, I don't know what to say.
4: Why, say the truth, Mr. Smith Wilson. I'm now an old fool.
22: An old... But, sir, I don't understand.
4: I haven't altered my views one bit over the years. I still believe that any woman, no matter who she is, is deserving of the respect of every man, however high his station in life, and however menial hers.
22: Oh, but the Irish, they are a bit of a nuisance, you know. Why, since that potato famine of 1847, they've streamed here in the millions.
4: With your immense grasp of facts, I'm sure you know that in the first 5 years of that potato famine, 1 million of those unfortunate people starved to death in Ireland. That, Mr. Smith Wilson, is why others emigrated to America. In fact, Mrs. Kate Callahan, the washerwoman with the huge bundle, was widowed because her young husband starved himself into the grave that his wife and 5 children might have scraps of food to keep them alive. He died for them, Mr. Smith Wilson. And yet you, a privileged descendant of one of America's oldest families, termed her a woman of no importance.
22: I said, Mr. President, a woman of small importance.
4: Why, yes, so you did. A small difference, that. And you still feel that way after 20 years, don't you? So far as you're concerned, she merits no courtesies still. None that you would, as a gentleman, extend to a woman of breeding. I see.
22: She was a laundress, nothing more. If I may say so, we were discussing, Mr. President, the appointment to the Court of St. James. I cannot see that my failure to offer a seat to that woman has much to do with my obvious qualifications for this post.
4: I'm afraid, Mr. Smith Wilson, it has everything to do with it. Thank you. It was good of you to come. As I promised, I am ready to announce to you my choice for the sensitive and delicate post of United States Ambassador to Great Britain. May I present to you the ambassador-elect, Mr. John Milton Hay.
3: But Henry, what happened? We all did our part. We felt your appointment was guaranteed. What happened?
22: I don't know, you fool. Get out and leave me alone.
0: Maybe he did know, and maybe he didn't. But the fine and brilliant Mr. Henry Everett Macaulay Smith Wilson, as all the world knows, didn't get the appointment he so coveted. And Mr. John Hay did. He must did such a fine job in England that he later became a famous Secretary of State. How come I learn of all this, you'll be asking me? Because one day, not long afterwards, a certain lovely gentleman called me all the way into his great east room of the White House and said, with a wink in his eye,
4: Molly, how is your little girl Pegeen getting along?
0: Oh, she's been very ill, sir, but she's getting better and proud to know that her mother is a seamstress here in the White House to Mrs. McKinley.
4: And how is your friend Kate Callahan and her brood? Are those twins still in college?
0: Faith. And they'll be graduating in the spring, Mr. President, both Dennis and Maureen. And Kate, after doing the laundry for you and Mrs. McKinley these many years, to help put them through, hopes maybe you'll get to see them standing so proud in their caps and gowns.
4: We'd enjoy nothing better, Mrs. McKinley and I. Please tell Kate Callahan and the twins we shall try to be present.
0: I never told until today this story to anyone except my own Pegeen. And to spare him and his family embarrassment, I have changed the name of Henry Everett Macaulay Smith Wilson, him as had the hyphen like a safety pin. Mr. McKinley would never forgive me if I embarrassed anyone. Oh, he was a lovely man, that 25th president of ours. And when he was in his grave, cruelly struck down by an assassin's gun, all the world grieved. But to those of us who knew him as a gentleman as Kate Callahan and I knew him, it was different. We didn't think of him as great or remember his high office. In the phrase the English poet Wordsworth, we recalled that best portion of a good man's life, his little, nameless, unremembered acts of kindness and love, and his gentlemanly courtesy to
9: A woman of small importance.
20: I believe Steve Green and his friends have a song that fits this moment perfectly. Let's listen.
10: Jesus said the golden rule sums up the law and the prophets. Now, how can something so simple say so much? Well, it's because the golden rule is the rule of love. And love is the greatest thing of all.
11: Matthew 7, verse 12. So in everything you do, do to others what you would have them do to you. For this sums up the law and the prophets.

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0: You'll be happier, and they will too.
1: Bye, everyone.
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7: Hello, friends. This is Doug Batchelor. How about an amazing fact? Frank Lloyd Wright was probably the most famous and productive American architect. He produced well over 1,000 designs during his 70-year career, ranging from banks, resorts, and office buildings to homes, a museum, and churches. Frank's mother, Anna, believed he would be a great architect before he was even born, and she hung pictures of famous buildings around his bed as he was growing up. She further inspired his ability by giving him wooden blocks and paper geometric shapes to build with. Incredibly, Frank Lloyd Wright began college at age 15 to study engineering. Nevertheless, by his early 20s, he was the head designer for a Chicago architectural firm. Wherever he was designing, Wright was guided by the principle, form and function are one, uniting the natural location with the materials and the function of the structure. Wright seemed to infuse his own unique personality into every edifice he designed. Incredibly, America's most beloved architect never attended architectural school. Did you know the Bible says that there is a building God personally designed? Stay with us, friends. We're going to learn more as Amazing Facts brings you this edition of Bible Answers Live.
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9: My name is John Ross. Good evening, listening friends. And Pastor Doug, let's begin this program with a word of prayer. Dear Father, once again, we'd like to ask that you'd be with us as we spend some time studying your word. We ask for wisdom as we're searching the scriptures, and be with those who are listening, wherever they might be, that you would guide them into a clearer and deeper understanding of your word. For we ask this in Jesus' name, amen.
7: Amen.
9: Pastor Doug, you opened the program by sharing with us some interesting information about America's most well-known architect. And then you ended by saying, well, there is a building that God designed. When we look at scripture, we see that we know Jesus is preparing mansions, according to John 14, for those that love him. We also know that God gave the plans to Noah in the construction of the ark. But what building are you thinking of?
7: One of the most exquisite buildings that was ever built in the world was the Temple of Solomon. And I don't know that everybody realizes that the plan, the design for that temple, while David gathered the materials, the original design for that temple came from some blueprints that God gave Moses for the tabernacle in the wilderness. And you can find that in Exodus 25:40. It tells us that the blueprints for this tabernacle says, "See that you follow the pattern that was given you in the mountain." God gave Moses the design in great detail. Now, of course, the one that was built in the wilderness was something of a portable tabernacle because they had to dismantle it as they wandered. They'd go to the next location. They'd camp for sometimes a few weeks or even over a year in some cases. They'd reassemble it, dismantle it, journey again for 40 years. Finally, when they got into the Promised Land, David was instructed by the Lord to go to Jerusalem, and he was told on Mount Moriah, also known as the threshing floor of Ornan, that they would build that permanent temple. You can read in Psalm 77:13, it says, "Thy way, O God, is in the sanctuary." The sanctuary is a very interesting building where God has infused the plan of salvation into this architectural design. For instance, everything about it really tells about Jesus. In the holy place of the sanctuary, there were three things. There was a candlestick, which had light. Jesus is the light. There was a table with 12 loaves of bread. Jesus is the bread that came down from heaven. There was an altar of incense that represented the prayers of the saints, and Jesus is our intercessor. Of course, there was a high priest, and Jesus is our high priest. There was a door, and Jesus said, "I am the door." There was a lamb, and Jesus said, "I am the lamb." And then when you went into the Holy of Holies, this golden box called the Ark of the Covenant had the two rocks with the Ten Commandments on it. And Jesus is the rock. He that hears these words of mine and does them like a wise man building on the rock. And so as you look at both the ceremonies and the design of that Old Testament temple, it tells you about Jesus and the plan of salvation. There's a lot more that people can learn about this. And we have a special lesson, friends, if you'd like to understand something about what is the secret message God has in this design of the tabernacle or the sanctuary.
9: We have a study guide entitled God Drew the Plans, and we'll send that out to anyone who calls and asks for it. The number to call is 800-835-6747. That is our resource line, and just ask for the study guide, God Drew the Plans. You know, Pastor Doug, the tabernacle that God told Moses to build was fairly simple when you think about it. It had two rooms and then a courtyard, and yet it's so profound with reference to the lessons and the whole plan of redemption that was laid out. Just an incredible study. Again, that number is 800-835-6747. Ask for the study guide, God Drew the Plans. Well, ready for the phone lines, and we'll go to our first caller this evening. We have Ralph, who is listening in Canada. Ralph, welcome to the program.
10: Thank you.
7: Evening.
10: Pastor. How you doing, Pastor?
7: Great. Thank you for calling. And your question?
10: Matthew 24. There's a lot covered in that chapter. And for me, it's true that will the economy crash and will we have to get our own fruits and vegetables, that kind of thing? Is that what that's saying? Or,
7: you know, there's a lot of attention these days of people that are called preppers. Of course, preppers are preparing for some kind of cataclysmic event. Some preppers are worried about an asteroid, others about a tidal wave. I guess it depends on what part of the country. Others are thinking there's going to be political and economic implosion, and folks are going to have to live off the land and kind of fend for themselves. And then there are many Christians that think that any of the above could lead to the last prophetic events, and then, you know, how will you survive? I think it's a good idea, just as a, you know, being a prudent person,
11: to have a supply of, you know, some batteries for your flashlight and some fresh water and maybe a small reserve of gasoline and some food that would last a couple of weeks, because I just remember when we lived in Miami, we had hurricanes, and it was always a good idea to just have some practical reserve for things like that. I think Christians aren't told in the Bible that we're supposed to stockpile for the time of trouble. And it doesn't say that anywhere I know of in Matthew 24 or in Mark 13. Jesus does say there may come a time when Jerusalem was surrounded with armies and the people would have to flee to the hills. And it seems like God provided for them then. And in Isaiah, and I don't remember the verse, Pastor Ross, where Isaiah says, your bread and your water will be sure.
9: Isaiah 33 and verse 16.
11: You had it on the tip of your tongue. Thank you. So during that time when we've got to flee, the same way that God fed the children of Israel going through the wilderness, the way that God fed Elijah when he was fleeing from Jezebel, he miraculously fed Elijah before the famine and after the famine. We believe that God is going to sustain people during the seven last plagues. It's not going to be because of our stockpiling either food or water or weapons. Some are thinking they're going to have to physically defend themselves, and I don't think that's in keeping with what Jesus is saying.
10: Because he says don't go back for your jacket or don't go down off to your rooftop.
11: Right.
10: Also, you know?
11: Yeah, well, that's because there was a suddenness. For instance, when God told Lot to flee from Sodom, Lot lingered, and he lingered too long. His wife ended up looking back. If he had just got up and gone when God told him to, things would have been better. And in the same way, when that time comes and the Lord says, get out of the cities, judgment's coming, and if he sends a warning like that, I think we should be ready to just go out and trust God.
10: Okay.
11: Keep in mind, when he sent out the apostles, Matthew 10, Jesus said, don't take an extra staff or purse or shoes, God will provide for you. And I think during that time, as we near the end, that God will provide for us. Now, there may be a period of time, what we call the small time of trouble, when there's no buying and selling, might be a good idea for some of God's people to be living where they can grow a little food. But when the seven last plagues fall, I think that God will have to provide for us.
9: The verse you're referring to there was Mark chapter 6, verse 8, where Jesus told the disciples not to take, or at least not to prepare for taking money with them or bread or a staff, but God would provide for their needs.
11: When they're out doing his work.
9: Our next call is Kevin, and he's listening from New York. Kevin, welcome to the program.
12: Hi. I recently read some Christian material, and I know this organization are Sabbath keepers, but they said in their writings that the old covenant was mediated by Moses and the new covenant will be mediated by Jesus, but it's not going to be with mortal humans because mortal humans don't keep their word, that it will be kept with immortal people when Jesus comes back. Have you ever heard that teaching before, and how do you feel about that?
11: Well, there's two questions, really. It is true that the Old Covenant, Moses was the mediator. God said, I'll speak to Moses. Mediator is someone who is in the middle. They go between two parties. And God spoke to Moses. Moses spoke to the people. The people said in Exodus 19, please don't let God speak to us, because they were so terrified when they heard him speak.

0: heaven. But he says that that he won't make it with immortal people. I mean, mortal people, that he's going to make it with immortal people.
1: Well, I think what they're talking about there, and again, I'm just, you know, what I can tell you is what the Bible says. There's lots of commentaries. But what the Bible says is the first covenant, Moses, who we call a mortal person, he was a human, he was the mediator. The new covenant, Jesus is the mediator, who is, of course, everlasting. He's from everlasting to everlasting. So in that sense, that would be true. So, you know, we have a lesson we'll send you specifically on the subject of the new covenant. Kevin, if you'd like a copy of that, we'll be delighted to share that with you. Oh, actually, you know, does God's grace blot out his law? Isn't that on the two covenants?
2: It does. It does speak about that. For anyone wanting to learn more about the new covenant versus the old covenant and what that means, we have a study guide called Does God's Grace? It's a book. Does God's Grace Blot Out the Law? And we'll send it to you for free. Just call our resource line. 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Ask for the book, Does God's Grace Blot Out the Law? Our next call is Melissa, and she is also listening from New York. Melissa, welcome to the program.
3: Good afternoon. My question is, God talk about the Sabbath in the Old Testament, but I'm hearing that it's for the Jews. But can you tell me exactly where in the New Testament where it talk about the Sabbath on Saturday instead of Sunday, please? Thank you.
1: All right, sure. First of all, you don't find the word Saturday or Sunday for the Sabbath or for the first day of the week mentioned in the Bible. In the entire Bible, they never use the Roman names. When we talk today about Wednesday or, Monday was Moon Day, Saturday was Saturn Day, Friday was Frida, Wednesday was Odin's Day, the God of Thunder. So, you know, all the names that we typically use today, we got from the Romans. Just like our calendar, when we say July, that's named after Julius Caesar, and August is Augustus Caesar. You don't find any of those names in the Bible. What you find is they numbered the days. You had the first day of the week, second, third, fourth, fifth. Sixth day was called the preparation day, and the seventh day being the Sabbath. So you don't find anywhere in the Bible where it says that Saturday is the seventh day of the week. What you do find is we know that Jesus died on Friday. It says the preparation day, and the Sabbath drew on. So we know what day follows Friday, which would be Saturday. And then he rose the first day of the week, Sunday, early in the morning. Everyone keeps Easter Sunday. No one questions that. And that he rose the first day of the week. So the only day that you're going to find between Friday, the preparation day, and the Jews still keep the same preparation day today as they did 2,000 years ago, that's Saturday. And in fact, you can look in any encyclopedia or dictionary and look up Saturday, it'll say Saturday, the seventh day of the week. And a normal calendar will have that, though some have changed their calendars to look like a business work week. We have a whole study we can offer to Melissa on that subject.
2: Specifically, in the New Testament, the Sabbath is mentioned numerous times.
1: Oh, yeah.
2: Probably one of the most important is in Matthew chapter 24 and verse 20, where Jesus is telling his disciples about the destruction of Jerusalem, which wouldn't happen still for another 40 years, roughly, from when Jesus spoke these words. He said in verse 20, pray that your flight be not in winter or on the Sabbath. So Jesus is still referring to the Sabbath as being a special day. It's difficult to remember the Sabbath to keep it holy when you're fleeing for your life. So apparently, according to tradition, they didn't have to flee in winter or on the Sabbath.
1: Right. And then it says, as Jesus' custom was, he went into the synagogue on the Sabbath day and stood up to read the scriptures. And so, and that's Luke 4:16. So you find, Sabbath's probably mentioned 30 times in the New Testament. Mm-hmm. I'm guessing that's probably a close guess. Appreciate that, Melissa. And we have a free offer, if you'd like. It's called the
2: Lost Day in History.
1: Yep.
2: The number to call is 800-835-6747. And the study guide is The Lost Day in History. Our next caller is Deborah, and she is listening from Detroit, Michigan. Deborah, welcome to the program.
4: Thank you very much, Pastor. My question is about the 144, I believe, is it thousands that
1: yes.
4: are chosen people? And I was told that they are already in heaven, and I was trying to figure out how that happened.
1: No, well, when John sees them in heaven, it's because John is being shown the future. John is in vision. He's seeing a lot of things. It doesn't mean it's happened yet. The 144,000, it tells us that they're connected with great tribulation, and that's at the end of the world.

0: So the 144,000 are people in the last days that prepare the world for Jesus' second coming, like the 12 apostles prepared the Israelites when Christ came the first time. You got the 144,000 is 12 times 12,000 that prepare people for Jesus' second coming. I think the key to understand who the 144,000 are is in the number itself. It's 12, like the apostles, times 12,000. Because it's not just the little land of Israel, it's the whole world now that they're working to prepare people.
1: Okay.
0: Now, we have a book that specifically is on who are the 144,000. Would you like us to send you a free copy, Deborah?
1: Yes, please.
0: Absolutely. Pastor Ross will give you the number. Just call, and they'll send you the book.
2: The number to call is 800-835-6747. And the book again, Who is the 144,000? We'll send it to anyone who calls and asks. That's 800-835-6747. We have Kevin, who is listening from West Virginia. Kevin, welcome to the program.
3: Hi, good evening, pastors. How are you?
0: Doing great. How are you?
3: Good. My question tonight is on Revelation chapter 13, verse 3, where it says that the beast's deadly wound would be healed. And I was wondering, was that completely fulfilled in 1929 when the papacy was restored, or can we expect, or was that just the beginning of the fulfillment of that prophecy? Can we expect a more dramatic fulfillment?
0: All right, well, let me say a word for our friends that are listening, Kevin, because I know what you're talking about, and you know what you're talking about, but a lot of our listeners are wondering. Most Protestant Christians, the Lutherans and the Calvinists, all believed that the beast of Revelation 17 was the Catholic Church, and that it would receive a deadly wound, and that it would lose its power, and that deadly wound would be healed, and the power would be restored. They received a deadly wound when Napoleon was in power, and the Pope was taken captive. They kind of lost their unbroken rule over Europe during that time, and that's when they, atheism really was born in France. That remained in effect until 1929, when there was an agreement, and they were given an independent state again. And the Vatican has increased in power from that time. Most of the countries of the world recognize the Vatican as an independent state, and they send ambassadors there. Now, your question is was that the complete fulfillment of the prophecy that the deadly wound would be healed? I would say no, because it talks about it gaining in power so that all the world would wonder. And they're not at the right now. The Catholic Church is going through a struggle with their image, and so I think we still have some healing left to happen there, Kevin. I don't think it's totally happened yet.
3: Well, thank you very much. I appreciate it.
0: All right, thank you.
2: Our next caller is calling from New York. We have Valerium, who's listening on WMCA. Valerium, welcome to the program.
4: Yes, hi. Is this Doug Batchelor?
0: This is Doug Batchelor and John Ross.
4: Oh, hi. How are you pastors doing?
0: Doing great. How can we help you tonight?
4: My question is, is it satanic to have dreams?
0: Well, the Bible tells us in Ecclesiastes that a dream can come through the multitude of business.
4: Uh-huh.
0: So, in other words, not all dreams are prophetic. Matter of fact, the vast majority of our dreams are not prophetic. There's no special spiritual meaning in that. They are just, our brain is sort of defragmenting from the things that we've been doing and thinking during the day, getting ready to for another day. It's sort of resting. And dreams are mysterious, though, because your consciousness sort of races around through facts and fiction that is conjured up in your mind. And the ancients have studied the meaning of dreams for years, wondering, you know, is God telling us something? Is the devil telling us something?
4: Yeah.
0: Or is it just our minds are kind of descrambling?
4: Yeah, because...
0: Go ahead.
4: Because I feel like even though I lost friends in my life, but I feel like they're still around.
0: I feel like
4: they're still around and I miss them sometimes. I wonder, I mean, and I see some of them in real life. And, you know, I do things, I go places, I mean, some of them, I mean...
0: Seems very real, huh?
4: Yeah, oh, definitely. Your lifesavers.
0: You know what part of that is? Yeah, part of that comes from whenever you've got a lot of vivid memories of someone you love and you lose them, the memories are still in your mind. And so it can seem very real and they can seem very near. I remember when my brother passed away, I'd spent my whole life since I was born. My brother was always there. And so I would forget that he was gone, or I'd dream about him, and it would seem so vivid and real. But that's just because you've stored things in your mind, and it's sort of the old tape is playing back again. So, hey, I hope the Lord gives you some comfort with that, Valerium, and appreciate your calling in with your question.
2: We have Edwin, who's listening from Maryland. Edwin, welcome to the program.
5: Thank you. How are you, pastors, doing this evening?
0: Very well.
2: Good.
5: My question is based off Genesis 9, verse 3 and 20. This is after the flood.
0: Mm-hmm.
5: And Noah is given, basically, this. It says, every moving thing that liveth shall be meat for you. Does this mean he was allowed to eat anything that was crawling on earth?
0: It means he was allowed to eat anything that was in the clean category. In other words, when Moses put the animals on the ark, God gave him a distinction that some were clean and some were unclean. And any animal that would be clean for a sacrifice could also be eaten. Think about it. If Moses was allowed to butcher and eat the unclean animals, they were brought on the ark by twos, they would have all been rendered extinct. So part of the reason that they brought extra, they brought the clean animals by sevens, is because mm-hmm. they would be used for sacrifice and food. All the vegetation had been destroyed. And as you read on in the Bible, it reiterates that also in Leviticus, that they were allowed to eat from the clean animals. But what's interesting to me is the very fact that God says this to Noah tells us this was not the ideal or the original plan. The ideal original plan was a fruit and vegetable diet. And when mm-hmm. all the vegetation was wiped out from the flood, well, then they made this emergency provision. One more thing you might find interesting, Edwin, is mm-hmm. look at the lifespan of Noah and his ancestors. They typically lived 9 centuries, 900 and something years. It varies. Methuselah, 969. Adam was 930. I think Noah lived 965, I forget. Anyway, they all lived like 950, you're right. So, mm-hmm. but look what happens after their diet changes. You're going to see that their lifespans mm-hmm. just drop off a cliff. And I think it's partly because of diet and partly because the environment gradually changed, or not just gradually, the environment dramatically changed after the flood, the atmosphere, and just virtually everything else. So, hope that helps, Edwin, and we'll be happy to send you a lesson on that.
2: We have Michael, who is listening from New Jersey on WMCA. Michael, welcome to the program.
6: I want to ask this question. I've been studying. I'm trying to figure out in the scripture, when was the Jewish nation founded? When did it begin? Did it begin with Jacob?
0: Well, that's a little bit of a tricky question, because when we think of the Jewish nation, usually it's the word Hebrew that's used during the time of Abraham, Isaac, and Jacob. You don't really start hearing the word Jewish until there was a split between the southern kingdom and the northern kingdom. The southern kingdom was principally the tribe of Judah, and the word mm-hmm. Jewish is a derivative of the tribe of Judah. And so they were called the Jewish people.
6: Where at in the scripture, though? I want to know when it started.
0: Well, I think you're going to read in the book of Esther about the Jewish people.
6: Okay.
0: And the word Jewish you find in Titus 1:14. That, of course, is the New Testament. But, it talks about a law to destroy the Jews. When it talks about Joseph, for instance, they use the word Hebrew there when the 12 tribes were still together. And the word Hebrew is referring to those that cross over. And some mm-hmm. think it's hearkening back to when Abraham left and crossed over the Euphrates. So Hebrews were thought of as the people who had crossed over.
6: So it was Abraham, even if you use Hebrew or Jewish, it
0: Abraham,
6: was Abraham.
0: Abraham, of course, he's the father of the Jewish people, but they didn't call them Amen. Jews back then. The mm-hmm. word Jew or Jewish really came a little later after the southern kingdom separated from the northern kingdom.
6: And one more small question.
0: Yeah.
6: When you go to the seven thunders in Revelation, I know this is impossible, but can you even take a stab at even one thing that might have been said in the seven thunders?
0: Well, that's a question for Pastor Ross.
2: Well, we don't know for sure. Well, we don't know. He hears a voice from heaven saying, don't write what the seven thunders uttered. It would appear, though, that the seven thunders had something to do with the experience of the people that's being described there John is told to take the book and eat it. It's sweet in his mouth, but bitter in his stomach. It's describing an experience sometimes referred to as the Millerite movement, which resulted in the expectation of Christ's coming. When Jesus didn't come, people were bitterly disappointed. Some think that those seven thunders have something to do with that experience.
0: By the way,
6: that's why I said it's almost impossible to even, but I just wanted
0: to
6: take
0: a stab at it. Yeah, there was a mystery.
2: We don't know.
0: I looked up the word Jews, and I think the earliest reference, it does use the word Jew in Esther, and the word Jews is first mentioned in 2 Kings 16:6, where it says, at that time Rezin, king of Syria, recovered Elath to Syria and drove the Jews from Elath. The Jews
6: being
0: people
6: from Judah. But the forerunner was Abraham, though.
0: Abraham's the father of the Jewish people. Well, thank you, Michael. Appreciate your call and your question. 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
2: You know, you mentioned the lesson, Pastor Doug. We have one talking about healthy living. And I'm just looking for it right here. God's free health plan. That's what it's called. The number to call is 1-800-835-6747. And you can ask for the study guide, God's Free Health Plan. 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And if you'd like to get studying these lessons sooner, you can go to the Amazing Facts website. 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
0: Absolutely. 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
0: We're back listening, friends, to Bible Answers Live. And if you've tuned in somewhere along the way, this is a live, interactive Bible study. My name is Doug Batchelor.
2: My name is John Ross. We're going to go back to the phone lines. We have Brandon, who's listening from Ohio. Brandon, welcome to the program.
10: Hi, thank you.
0: Evening.
10: My question is on Jesus' name. I hear a lot of different people saying his name was Yeshua, Yehoshua, Jesus, or Isius. I was wondering what his disciples actually called him when he was on this earth.
0: Disciples probably called him something very close to Yeshua, because Jesus' name, you know, when you read the New Testament, you're largely reading the Greek pronunciation of Hebrew words. That's why if you've got like a King James New Testament, when it says the name of Elijah, it calls him Elias. And, you know, Joshua, the way you say Joshua in Greek was Jesus. The way you say Jonah was John. And a number of the Bible names, you'll end up, you know, with the Greek pronunciation. So most of the English world says Jesus' name with the Greek pronunciation, and it sort of has taken root. It's certainly nothing wrong if you want to use the Hebrew, but people might not always know what you're saying. God, of course, answers to his name in many languages.
2: Mm-hmm.
10: Okay. My main question concerning that was, over and over in the Bible, both in the Old and New Testament, there's references to his name getting changed or blotted out in some cases. I was wondering if it was okay that we had changed it over time, if we should have just kept it original, since the third commandment was, you know, do not take the Lord's name in vain.
0: Yeah, I think most of the statements you're referring to in the Bible, where it talks about, you know, defiling God's name or abusing God's name, it had nothing to do with what language you pronounced his name in. The word name in the Bible means the character of who the person is. And so to defame who he is, his person, it didn't have to do with the pronunciation in your language. Because I think the Lord expects that, you know, by the way, God is the one who confused the languages at the Tower of Babel. So he expects people to use whatever their native language is to talk to him. And quite frankly, some parts of the world I've been in, no matter how hard they try, they can't say certain words that are very easy for the natives to say. They just have grown up and can't get their tongues wrapped around. I have trouble rolling my R's like they do in Spain or in France. And you go to certain parts of Africa, they click. Mm-hmm. When, well, you're from Africa, so you would know.
2: That's
0: some
2: right.
0: of the Bushmen.
2: Some amazing sounds in
0: yeah,
2: the language.
0: Yeah, so God is not going to keep us from going to heaven because we don't pronounce his name Shibboleth or Sibboleth. If you know the Bible story I'm talking about, there's one tribe that couldn't say a certain word, and they were killed. So when they were crossing the Jordan. So I don't think the emphasis is on the pronunciation. I think the emphasis, when it says the name of the Lord in the Bible, it's talking about who he is, not the pronunciation.
10: Okay.
0: I have a book I'll send you that's specifically called The Name of God. And I'll send you a free copy if you'd like. Now, you were saying something. I interrupted.
10: I was just kind of curious. Are we the only religion that has done that over time? Or has, like, Buddhism and Hinduism, have they changed the names as well? Or is that a common practice from, transliteration?
0: You know what? I would guess, as I've traveled around the world, that you would find different pronunciations for everything from the name of Muhammad to the name of Buddha as you travel. Sometimes they're recognizable, but different languages have a different emphasis and different accents. So if your conscience bothers you and you think we really ought to be using the Hebrew name or the Hebrew pronunciation for Jesus' name, there's certainly no fault in that. But you know, most people in English are going to go to Spain, it's going to be Jesus. You know what I'm saying?
10: Yeah, sure. I'm just seeking after the truth, I guess.
0: Well, absolutely, and I respect you for doing that. And I think it's important that we want to please the Lord in all things. Do me a favor. Take a look at the book I wrote, because we get this question sometimes. It's an important one. You know, how important is it to God that we say his name in the original tongue? And take a look at the book. We'll send you a free copy, The Name of God, and let me know what you think.
2: The number to call is 800-835-6747, and the book is entitled The Name of God. Again, 800-835-6747. We have Marty, who is listening from Chicago. Marty, welcome to the program.
11: Hi, good evening, Pastor Doug and Pastor John.
0: Evening.
11: Yeah, I have read some links or articles in Facebook, and being passed around by people, and it talks about Obamacare and chips, you know, will be implanted on each person in America on March 23rd. And so and then they link it to the Mark of the Beast or 666. So my question is, what does the Bible say about this, about 666 in relation to, you know, that idea or, you know, about that article?
0: Right. Well, your question really is dealing with not as much 666 as it is with what is the mark in the hand or in the forehead. The mark of the beast is not a computer chip that's implanted under the skin. They already have been implanting computer chips in stray dogs for years. Well, not stray dogs, in dogs. I adopted a dog, and they said, you know, we're going to put a chip in it. So if it's ever lost, they scan it and they say, here's the owner. I think there is some interest in the government. Some people have been getting government medical assistance for prescription drugs and things, and they go from one drugstore to another claiming to be different people to fill up their prescriptions. And they're saying, look, if you're going to be doing that, we're going to put this chip in your hand so we can track whether or not you're getting multiple dosages of that. And of course, that gets people real excited when anyone from the government's going to put anything in your hand. I would not feel comfortable with that. But even though they're talking about that, that is not the mark of the beast. When you talk about the mark, and by the way, you had a question about 666. We have a website for you or anyone that answers all the questions about 666. It's very interesting. It's got a video. It's called 666truth.com.
11: Okay.
0: 666truth.com, and we invite you to look there. The mark of the beast, Moses said that the Lord's law needs to be in our hand and between our eyes if we're going to be saved. If you do not have the Lord's law in your hand and between your eyes, it says as a signet between your eyes. In the New Testament, it says in the hand or the forehead. It's the same thing. Old Testament used Hebrew that said in your hand, between your eyes. New Testament, it said in your hand, in your forehead. If you don't have the law of God, you'll have the law of the beast in your hand or in your forehead. In your hand means in your actions. In your forehead means in your thinking or in your worship. And so the mark of the beast is going to be dealing with, do you worship God or do you worship the beast? It's not a computer chip. For years, they thought it was the barcode, and then people said it was credit cards, and people thought it was the logo of Procter & Gamble. And I mean, I've heard all kinds of interesting theories about what that mark is. We do have a lesson that we'll send you a free copy, Marty, called The Mark of the Beast, if you like that.
11: Okay.
0: And in the meantime, I still wouldn't let anyone put a computer chip under your arm. under your hand or your forehead. But that's not the mark of the beast.
2: The number to call is 800-835-6747. That is our resource line. And we do have a study guide entitled The Mark of the Beast. We'll be happy to send that to anyone who calls and asks for it. 800-835-6747. We have Tim, who is listening in Georgia. Tim, welcome to the program. Tim in Georgia, you're on the air.
12: Yeah, thank you. Good to hear you both again.
0: Absolutely.
12: Why was it after the flood that people got so much smaller then?
0: Yeah, well, we already know that people living before the flood were biblically, you know, evolution tells us that man was short and he's getting taller and he's getting smarter. But really, that doesn't make sense at all, because we know from the fossil record that all the other mammals were much bigger before the flood. I mean, you've got these giant moose, giant beavers. I just heard that they had giant camels that they found up in the Arctic zone. Giant camels. And all the mammals were bigger. I don't know why people would be surprised that humans were bigger. They live much longer. And there have been fossils found, human fossils. And they say, oh, well, those were, you know, rare giant. They were, you know, had some kind of gigantic disease. But, the Bible leads us to believe that people were bigger and stronger. The animals were. Fossil record supports it. And I believe that. I don't think that we're going from monkey to God. I think we're going from the image of God towards monkey. I think the race is degenerating with disease and size and everything. So in the last couple hundred years, I guess men have gotten taller because nutrition's gotten better.
12: They haven't got any smarter.
0: Well, we got more technology, but we don't have more wisdom.
12: Yeah, that's what I was talking about.
0: Yeah.
12: Why was it that they shrunk so much, you know, after Noah's day? Was it just because of the
0: whole environment changed? After the flood, not only was the surface of the earth altered, but the very fact that it says the heavens unleashed an envelope of water that was above, there was some vapor of water that surrounded the planet that polarized the temperature. That's why you've got, a warm climate up in the Arctic regions. They have, mastodons that seem to die quickly. They were still chewing on ferns. So there was much more tropical vegetation around the planet. Something radically happened. The oxygen content changed. The plants were much bigger. That's why we've got these incredibly large reserves of coal and oil. That all comes from biologic life. And the environment changed. And I think that it just, everything from the radiation that comes from the sun that damages our cells, it all served to shorten man's lifespan.
12: Okay.
0: So I hope that helps a little. Yeah, we have we got a book called When Evolution Flunked the Science Test. We'll send you a free copy of that.
2: The number to call for that is 800-835-6747. And the book again, When Evolution Flunked the Science Test. Very interesting read. That's 800-835-6747. We have Isaac, who is listening from El Paso, Texas. Isaac, welcome to the program.
13: Hi, thanks for having me.
0: Yeah.
13: My question is regarding Ephesians chapter 4, where it talks somewhere about how there are some apostles, there are some pastors, teachers, evangelists.
0: Uh-huh.
13: Well, my question is, I know there's pastors and I know there's evangelists, but are there any more apostles?
0: Well, the original, when we say the word apostles, we mean two things. The original 12 apostles chosen by Jesus, no. There are no more of apostles of those caliber that personally received an invitation from Jesus. You've got the 12. Judas hung himself. He was replaced with Matthias. And then looks to me like the Lord replaced him with Paul, because Jesus personally called Paul. Only apostles were involved in writing of the scriptures. There were other people that were called apostles because they were then chosen at different church councils and they're given authority. It seems that James, the brother of Jesus, not James, the brother of John, James, the brother of Jesus, was promoted to the class of apostle, not by Jesus, but by some other church council. He was sort of chairman of the board of the council in Jerusalem. So they did have some process for replacing apostles. They were really leaders of the pastors. They were spiritual administrators. Is that your understanding?
2: Yeah, maybe today we'd refer to it as church administrators.
0: Yeah. And elders, yeah.
2: Yeah.
0: And they should, at the very least, have the gifts of a pastor. But we also hope they have good gifts of administration, because that's what the apostles were doing, or at least James was doing.
13: Okay, thank you very much.
0: Thank you.
2: We have Sarah, who's listening from Seattle, Washington. Sarah, welcome to the program.
14: Hi. My question is, my husband and I are thinking about starting a family, and I've heard so many conflicting viewpoints on family planning. And I was wondering what the Bible says in support or against, medical intervention and things like that.
0: Well, Jesus said that we need to be willing to count the cost. He said if you're going to build a tower, make sure that you're able to finish it. And having a family is a big responsibility. By the way, that verse is in Luke chapter 14, verse, 28. Which of you intending to build a tower does not sit down first and count the cost? There's a big responsibility in having children. Now, Jesus said, and when I say Jesus, I mean God, he spoke to Adam and Eve and he said, be fruitful and multiply. But then Christ also said to the women at the time of the cross, woe to them that are with child, and the day's coming when you'll say, blessed is the womb that did not bear and the breast that did not nurse. And now that was before the fall of Jerusalem. But then Jesus, speaking of the last days, does say, woe to them that are with child in that time. It's going to be difficult when people have to rise and flee in the last days, and, if you got a gaggle of kids. So when that time is, you really have to pray about that. I know about pastors who 100 years ago told families, don't have any children. Jesus is about to come. It's a bad time to start a family. And, of course, that was bad advice. They were wrong and they were way off. when Karen and I started our family, we were thinking, how much longer is the world going to last and what kind of world are we bringing them into? Well, now we got the last one heading for college. So, you know, I'm glad we had them. You need to really pray about it because it's a decision that I think God will guide you in personally. There's nothing wrong biblically with doing something to prevent having children or to postpone having children. What I think the biblical problem is, once conception has happened, that needs to be really defined as human life and treated as sacred. But preventing conception, you know, I don't find anything in the Bible that forbids that.
14: All right. Thank you very much.
0: All right. Thank you. Appreciate your call. Talking next with Nicholas in Fort Lauderdale. Hello, Nicholas. Welcome to the program.
15: Oh, hello, Pastor Doug. My question is, how do we know if the Holy Spirit is actually telling us right from wrong and it's not our conscience?
0: Well, the Word. In other words, if what you're being told conflicts at all with the teachings of Jesus and the Word, it's not the Holy Spirit. The purpose of the Holy Spirit, Christ said, is to bring to remembrance the things I have said. And so the Holy Spirit will remind you of the truth of God's Word. The Holy Spirit doesn't work like some little tornado that pulls us right and left as we go through our day. He wants you to use your reasoning powers. The Holy Spirit will impress you. And the conscience is something that needs to be guarded, but the conscience can be fooled. In other words, you may sin, and you repent of your sin, and you tell God you're sorry, and he forgives you. The devil might come and play with your conscience and say, you're not really forgiven. And you say, is that God telling me or is it the devil? And so you got to go back to the Word. And if the Word says, if we confess and repent of our sins and turn from our sins, he is faithful and just to forgive us our sins and cleanse us from all unrighteousness. You say, God said it, I believe it. And your conscience feels better because it's based on faith in the Word. I've got a book I can send you on the Holy Spirit and how the Spirit speaks to us. Would you like that?
15: Yes, thank you.
0: Absolutely. Call the resource number. The name of the book is The Need of the Spirit. The Need of the Spirit. And just call 800-835-6747. You can also read it right now if you can get to the internet, Nicholas, amazingfacts.org, and click under the free library. You'll see that book. You can read it right there and download it, whatever you want to do.
2: 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Defoe, welcome to the program.
16: Hi, good evening, pastors.
0: Evening.
16: Greetings from the U.S. Virgin Islands, St. Thomas and Curry, St. John. I'm calling from St. Thomas.
0: Oh, I'd love to come someday. I hear the water is very clear.
16: You bet it is. right now it's very hot down here.
0: Okay, well, we'll wait a little bit. And your question tonight?
16: Yeah. My contribution is the name of God. I cannot recall what scripture from the Old Testament says, I appear unto Isaac, Jacob, Abraham by the name God Almighty, but by my name Jehovah, I was not known to them.
0: That's why God spoke to Moses at the burning bush, yes.
16: But I know the name God is a title, but why religious organizations today don't use the name as it's supposed to use it? Everybody just say God, God, God. But me personally, truly, I believe the name of God is Jehovah, so... Can you just elaborate on this for me, please?
0: Yeah, I think you're absolutely correct that Jehovah is certainly one of the names of God. You know, you can read in Isaiah, I think it's at chapter 9, verse 6, where it says, His name shall be called Wonderful Counselor, the Mighty God, the Everlasting Father, the Prince of Peace. When Moses said to the Lord in Exodus chapter 3, you know, I've just come out of Egypt, I'm paraphrasing, I've just come out of Egypt, they have all these different gods. What God name shall I use to identify you? And he says, I am that I am. I'm the self-existent one. But he's known by Yehovah or Yahweh. We're not exactly sure how to pronounce that because it comes from the Tetragrammaton, which is four letters. So they say it's either Yahweh or Yahweh or Jehovah. That is definitely a name of God. But he's also called the El Shaddai. He's called God Almighty. He's got a number of names that are used to identify him in the Bible. Nothing wrong with calling him Jehovah. That's one of the names he uses. But even after God told Moses his name Jehovah, he continues to use other names later in the Bible. Would you like a free copy? We'll send you that book, The Name of God. And if you want to get it quickly, in the Virgin Islands, you can just go to the Amazing Facts website and type in the name of God, and it'll show you the book. You can read it for free online if you want to get to it right away. Got a whole article there.
2: The number to call is 800-835-6747, and the book again is called The Name of God. Our next caller is Tim, and he is listening from San Antonio, Texas. Tim, welcome to the program.
17: Yeah, hi.
0: Evening.
17: Hey, Doug, this is Tim, the street evangelist. I deal with a guy on the street here in San Antonio that my wife was talking to last night, and he was a Vietnam vet. Now, this man hasn't, we talked to him yesterday as we were on the street, and he hasn't slept in 3 days. And his question was, doesn't the Bible say, you know, thou shalt not kill? Is it really right for man to go to war? And this man suffers deeply with traumaticness, and he always has to be near the VA and everything. And, you know, my question is, I've always thought about this myself, and I'm on my third time through the Bible, and why did God ever allow man to kill another man? Why did he ever let him allow to feel that experience? I've never killed anybody, but it's got to be a horrible experience to take someone else's life. I remember my grandpa said, you know, I don't want to take somebody's boy or daughter. That's someone's kid. I don't want to kill anybody in the war.
0: Well, let me do my best to give you an answer to that. First of all, the Lord is not willing that any should perish. That's what the Bible says. God doesn't want anyone to die. Jesus wants to save everybody. He wants us to have eternal life. But in the reality of a world where the devil is running, he's on a rampage to kill and destroy. Jesus said that the devil is a thief who's come to kill and destroy. Then Jesus said he is a murderer from the beginning. And so the Lord needed to empower his people at different times in history to defend themselves. And that meant sometimes if they were going to stay an independent nation, they had to fight wars. Now, of course, then there's another issue, and that's the issue of, you know, in the administering of justice, eye for eye, tooth for tooth, wound for wound, bruise for bruise, burn for burn, life for life. And so to discourage the most terrible crime, which is murder, God had the death penalty. Now, Jesus said in our personal relationships, we should turn the other cheek. You know, if someone smites you on one side, you can offer them the other. In our interpersonal relationships, that's fine. But a government can't operate on the basis of, let's turn the cheek when you've got, you know, rebels that are marauding through the streets, breaking windows with baseball bats and saying, hey, just keep turning the other cheek. There needs to be judgment. And Paul says that too, that the soldiers or the government doesn't bear the sword in vain. In other words, there is reason for them to have that sword, and they are supposed to use it, and they are told by God to use it to preserve peace and order. So it is a difficult subject. It isn't God's will that anyone should die, but in, like I said, this world where you've got the devil misbehaving, that had to be allowed. Hey, thank you for your call, Tim. And friends, if you did not get on the line tonight, I hope you'll give us another chance next week. I do want to remind you, if you'd like to study the Bible, a lot of the lessons that we offer and the programs, you can find them at the Amazing Facts website, simply amazingfacts.org. 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We'd love to hear from you. Drop us a line, help us stay on the air. God bless till we talk together again next week.
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20: Now the weather forecast for Strong Tower Radio. In Michigan's UP, we're going to be sunny today. Highs up to 82 degrees, with winds out of the west at 5 to 10 miles an hour. Our skies will become partly cloudy overnight, with lows down to 64 degrees and a southwestern breeze at 5 to 10 miles an hour. In northern Michigan, it's going to be sunny this afternoon. Our highs will be up to 77 degrees, with winds out of the west at 5 miles an hour. Then lows back down to 51 degrees overnight will remain mostly clear, and winds will be staying calm. In southern Michigan, highs up to 79 degrees today. Will be sunny through the afternoon, with a light breeze out of the northwest. Partly cloudy skies do arrive overnight. Lows will be down to 56 degrees, and winds will be staying light and varied. Then for central Illinois, sunny skies through the afternoon, with a high of 77 degrees. Expect an eastern breeze at 5 miles an hour, then mostly cloudy conditions overnight, with lows down to 59 degrees and winds out of the east. For Strong Tower Radio, I'm meteorologist Scott Cook.
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We welcome you to the Kenneth Cox Evangelistic Meetings here in Thompsonville. And this is Give Me the Bible, a tremendous series that Pastor Cox has been presenting. This is the second month, and each month we take five programs that are taped here and that come to you live over Three Angels Broadcasting Network. I'm Jim Gilling. It's a real pleasure to be your host tonight and to welcome you to this series. Pastor Cox is talking about the second coming of Christ. And tonight, his subject is signs of the end of time. Now, that is an extremely important subject. And if you have been looking at the news, if you've been studying the financial conditions of the world, surely you must realize that there are some very clear signs that Jesus Christ is coming again. Pastor Cox has preached in every continent all over this world, and he's a man who understands God's Word. He's a man who believes God's Word, and he is a man who presents it in a clear, understanding manner. And so tonight, before Pastor Cox comes, Donna Klein is going to play for us on the organ, Make Me Willing.

Thank you, Donna Klein. Hope you enjoyed that. Well, good evening to each of you. Glad to welcome you back to Give Me the Bible. Give Me the Bible. That's what we all need to know. What does God's Word have to say? Give me the Bible, the blessed Bible. This my only question be. The signs of Christ's coming are now all around us. What says the Bible to me? That's what we want to look at, and that's what we're looking at this week, is the second coming of Jesus Christ. What does the Scripture tell us about it? And that's what we're going to be studying and looking at each night through this series as we talk about the coming of Jesus Christ. Tonight, signs of the end of time. Signs of the end of time. Those are the things that we want to know. We want to make sure that we understand and know what they are. Tomorrow night, we're talking about signs of Christ's return. So that we're going to look at the immediate signs that take place, that happen just before Jesus comes. That's what we're going to be looking at. Some signs that the Bible tells us that are to take place right before Christ comes. What are you looking for in tonight's presentation? What you're looking for in tonight's presentation is God gives a name to the time in which you and I are living. And not only does He give that name, but He also tells us exactly when it starts, what takes place. And so in the presentation tonight, you need to be looking for what the Scripture says about that, the particular time, what happens at that time, and if God's Word was fulfilled as God said it would be. Now, last night we talked about the promises, and we found out how all the promises that God made have been fulfilled just like God said they would. Well, He also says there are certain signs that are take place that marks a particular time, and you need to watch for that tonight because it's very, very important as we take a look at the signs concerning the time of the end. So we hope you'll follow in the Bible as we continue to study God's Word each evening. We appreciate you being here. Take time, folks, to spend in God's Word. You know, take time every day to spend time in God's Word. And just open up your heart and let the Holy Spirit speak to you and lead you and guide you as you read God's Word. And you'll find it makes a great, great difference in your life. We've called this series, Give Me the Bible. And the reason we call it that is because there's probably nothing else that's more important than you understanding God's Word and accepting the promises and what He said there. And so we hope that it'll bless you. And Walter Ortiz, we're so happy to have Walter with us, going to sing for us. Beautiful song. I hope you'll enjoy it. Give Me the Bible.

direct us, and that we each one might keep ourselves surrendered to you. For this we pray in Christ's name. Amen. If I'd had the privilege of living in the days of Jesus and had the privilege of being one of his disciples, I would have had some of the same questions that they had. I probably, like they, would have believed, which they did, that he was the Messiah. They not only believed that he was the Messiah, they believed that he was going to set up his kingdom. And they wanted to know when this was going to happen, when these things were going to take place, and I would have wanted to know those things too. So it says that they went to see Jesus and asked him those questions. I'd like for you to read them with me here. This is what it has to say. Now, as he sat on the Mount of Olives, the disciples came to him privately saying, "Tell us, when shall these things be?" They said, we want to know when these things are going to happen. These things that you've talked about, when are these going to take place? When shall these things be? What shall be the sign of your coming and the end of the age? They said, when are these things all going to happen? When are they going to take place? Now, Christ understood and knew that in those disciples' minds, they couldn't comprehend anything being beyond the destruction of Jerusalem. To them, the destruction of Jerusalem would have been the end of the world. And so Christ tries to pick it up and help them understand. And he's told them that when Jerusalem is surrounded, that they were to flee. And he told them that there would be just a time, and just as Christ had told them, the Roman general came up and surrounded Jerusalem. And then, for no particular reason, withdrew his troops. And when he did, Jesus had told them this is what they were to do. Let those who are in Judea flee to the mountains. Okay? Let him who is on the housetop not go down to take anything out of the house. And let him who is in the field not go back to get his clothes. He said, when that happens, flee. Get out of there. Leave Jerusalem. And that's exactly what the Christians did. Because Christ told them, this will be a very, very difficult time. But woe to those who are pregnant and to those who are nursing babies in those days. And pray that your flight may not be in the winter nor on the Sabbath. He's told them, do this. Get out of there. Flee. Well, that's exactly what happened. And the Roman government, the Roman power, came down, overthrew Jerusalem, and burned the city. Rome ruled. Jesus told them something they were to look for, that they were to be watched for after that. And this is what he said to them. For then there will be great, what? Tribulation. It's going to be great tribulation, such as not been since the beginning of the world until this time. No, nor ever shall be. He said, after the destruction of Jerusalem, the next thing there's going to be is great tribulation. And Rome turned her fury and her power up on the Christians. They fled. And then the scripture begins to pick up and talk about something that was going to take place. And I want you to follow now, because I'm going to go through several prophecies with you just quickly to show you how the scripture talks about these things that are going to happen. Notice what it has to say about this time of tribulation, because he said, after the destruction of Jerusalem, after the Christians fled, then after that time there would be great tribulation. That's what he told him would happen. So watch as it talks about it here. Then I wished to know the truth about the fourth beast. Now this is in Daniel.

He's talking about the fourth beast. He wished to know the truth about the fourth beast, which was different from all the others, exceedingly dreadful. Now, this fourth beast was terrible, exceedingly dreadful. This in Scripture is pictured as pagan Rome. This was pagan Rome, that fourth beast. Now, it goes on and says here, "Then I wish to know the truth about this fourth beast, which was pagan Rome, and the 10 horns that were on its head, and the other horn which came up, before which 3 fell." So this particular fourth beast, which was pagan Rome, he said he wanted to know the truth about it. And then he said after that there would be 10 horns that would rise, that would come up. And then it says he wanted to know the truth about those 10 horns, and particularly the little one that came up, before which 3 of those horns fell. And then he goes on and talks about those 10 horns that came up. It says, "The 10 horns are 10 kings who shall arise from this kingdom." Now, let me tell you what's happening here. Empires, folks, are very much like people, like men. They rise and they fall. As you read history, you'll find empire after empire comes up, then it drops off, and another one comes on the scene of action. Rome is falling into the same place. Rome has risen, and she's now on a decline. And the decline that she's on is because there have been Germanic tribes. These 10 Germanic tribes have moved in on the Roman Empire, and they're breaking it up. There's a Roman emperor at this time by the name of Justinian, and Justinian is fighting the Goths, the Germanic tribes, trying to hold them back. He has a general by the name of Belisarius, and Belisarius is fighting these Goths, which are made up of tribes like the Anglo-Saxons, the Franks, the Heruli, the Vandals, the Ostrogoths, and all these different Germanic tribes. They're fighting them. The Goths have backed Justinian's army clear to the walls of the city of Rome. It looks like they're going to wipe out Justinian's army. Justinian's general, Belisarius, has sent a note to Justinian saying, "Do something for us." Inside the city of Rome, there is the Bishop of Rome. The Bishop of Rome's name is Sylvester. Sylvester is a godly man. He loves the Lord. He serves the people. He tries to do that which is right. But he has refused to have any part to do with the war between the Goths and Justinian. So anytime Justinian's army got close to the city of Rome, Sylvester had the gate shut, would not let them in. If the Goths got close to the city of Rome, he closed the gates, would not let them in, refused to have part of it. So they backed Justinian's army clear to the walls of Rome, and he shut the gates, won't let them in. Justinian went to his wife, Queen, who is a Christian. She also happens to be a very close friend of the bishop. And he pled with her to do something, to save his army, to talk to the bishop, try to get him to raise the gates of the city of Rome. And out of respect to her, she went to the bishop, talked to him, and out of respect to her, he raised the gates and let Justinian's army inside the city, close the gates, and kept the Goths out. But Belisarius and Justinian had already agreed that if they got inside the city of Rome, they would banish the bishop. Now, there's a reason for this. Justinian sees his kingdom falling apart. He wants to do what he can to pull it together, and he feels that if he could not control it just politically, but if he could control it from a religious standpoint, he'd be able to hold it together.
And so he banished Silverus, and he put his own puppet in by the name of Virgilius, and he placed him on the seat of the Bishop of Rome. This is what it says in history. Namely, the little horn, which had eyes and a mouth which spoke pompous words, whose appearance was greater than his fellow. Now, all of a sudden, you find something beginning to rise. You've had pagan Rome up to this point, and all of a sudden, out of this comes papal Rome, because history says, and Virgilius ascended the papal chair in 538 under the military protection of Belisarius. Now, you see, Justinian never had in his mind that this man wouldn't do anything but be what he told him to be. But history tells us something else happened. History says the Bishop of Rome seized the scepter and stepped to the seat of Caesar. Exactly what happened. That took place in 538. Now, I'm doing this to help you pin down something. So watch as we go on here. 538, that's when he ascended the papal chair, 538 AD. And he, speaking of this little horn, now follow carefully, he shall speak pompous words against the Most High, shall persecute the saints of the Most High, then the saint shall be given to his hand for a time, times, and a, what? Half a time. So it says this little horn or this power is going to do what? It's going to persecute the saints of the Most High. What is that called? That's called tribulation, right? Yeah. In other words, it says he's going to give them a hard time. This will be a time of tribulation for a times, and a half a time. Now follow me, the scripture doesn't just touch it here, it does it over and over and over again. Watch this. This is in Revelation the 11th chapter, verse 3, and it says, "And I will give power to my two witnesses, and they will prophesy 1,260 days clothed in sackcloth." Now let me ask you a question. What does sackcloth represent? Huh? Well, it represents hard times. It represents tribulation. It says that this was going to be given to them for 1,260 days. There would be a time of tribulation, hard time. That's what it's talking about. Let's look at another one. Then the woman, and by the way, in Bible prophecy, when it talks about a woman, it's really referring to the church. And it says, "And the woman fled into the wilderness, where she hath a place prepared by God, that they should feed her there," what? 1,260 days. This woman fled into the wilderness, and she's fleeing for what reason? To escape tribulation. To get out of tribulation. That's what she's fleeing for. So it's talking here again about this period of time that she's going to flee. Watch. Revelation 13, verse 5. "And he was given a mouth speaking great things and blasphemies, and he was given authority to continue for 42 months. So here it talks about this power, that it was going to persecute the saints for 42 months. Now you find, as you are studying, the Bible uses three different terms for time. Simply, he talks about time, times, and a half a time. He talks about 42 months, and he talks about 1,260 days. Now, God has given us a simple little rule that works, that helps us put all this together. And you find that in Ezekiel, the 4th chapter, in verse 6, and it says, "I have laid on you a day for a year." That's a principle in understanding time in Bible prophecy. Okay, watch. We'll go back to what we had there. Time, times, and a half a time. Now, in the biblical reckoning of time, time represents
1 year. Times represents 2 years, and a half a time represents a half a year. Okay, in biblical reckoning of time, there is 360 days in a biblical year. If you need scripture for that, then all you got to do is go read the flood story, and it'll tell you very clear that there's 360 days in a biblical year. So if time represents 1 year, that gives us 360. Times would represent 2 years, that gives us 720, and a half a time represents a half a year, which would give us 180, and if I add all those up, that gives me 1260. Okay? Also, it says it would persecute them for 42 months. And in biblical reckoning of time, there is 30 days in a biblical month. So if I've got 42 and I multiply that times 30, gives me 1260. So all three of those references we read tonight referred to 1260 years that there would be great, great tribulation. That's what it said. All right. 1798. Napoleon. Napoleon wants to rule Europe, but Napoleon knows that he cannot rule Europe unless he breaks the back of the papal power. So on February the 15th, 1798, he sent his general, Berthier, into Rome. 1798, Berthier made his entrance into Rome, abolished the papal government, and established a secular one. 1798. So let's see what happens here. 538 A.D., that's when the papal power came into being. It's going to rule for 1,260 years, which would take me to 1798. This period of time, folks, is known in Scripture as the time of tribulation, also referred to in history as the Dark Ages. It's a terrible time. The Bible says there'll never be another time like it in which the people were greatly persecuted. The people were treated horribly during that 1,260 years. It was a time of tribulation. Now listen carefully, because it says, understand, son of man, this vision refers to the time of the end. Now this vision refers to the time of the end. You understand the difference tonight between the time of the end and the end of time? You understand the difference between the time of the end and the end of time? Well, when I was a boy, month of September, my father would go to town and he would buy a turkey. And he would bring this turkey home and put this turkey in a large cage, and he would give me instructions about taking care of that turkey. Make sure it was watered and is fed and it was cared for. When my father brought that turkey home and put it in that cage, folks, that began the time of the end. Are you understanding? But when Thanksgiving Day rolled around, that was the end of time. Okay, so he said, shut it up, seal it, unto the time of the end. That's what he's talking about. Now, 1798, that's when Berthier took the papal power, brought it into captivity, 1798. So, when we take a look at this, watch what the Scripture says, folks. Very important, because Christ said, after the disciples were to flee Jerusalem, he said there would be a great time of tribulation. Now listen. Immediately after the what? Immediately after the tribulation of those days. In other words, immediately after this 1,260 years, something's going to happen. The sun will be darkened. The moon will give its light, not give light. The stars will fall from heaven and the powers of heaven will be shaken. He told them, listen, immediately after the tribulation of those days, this is what is going to happen. Oh, 25, 30 years before 1798, the time of tribulation had pretty much come to an end.
through the preaching of Luther and Knox and Zwingli and Calvin and all the reformers, and what had taken place, persecution, hard times, had pretty much dropped and stopped. Probably 30 years before 1798. So what happens? Watch what takes place. Folks, listen. Said certain things were going to happen. I told you last night in Revelation, the 6th chapter, it talks about the seals. And I told you the 6th seal had already happened. Listen to what it says here about the 6th seal. And I looked, and when he opened the 6th seal, and behold, there was a great earthquake. The sun became black as a sackcloth of hair, and the moon became like blood. The stars of heaven fell to the earth as a fig tree drops its late figs when it is shaken by a mighty wind. Now, interesting that the scripture lines it up. He said that there would be tribulation. Said after the tribulation, there would be a great earthquake. After the earthquake, says the sun would be darkened. And he said, after the sun being darkened, the moon would turn the color of blood. And after that, it says, the stars would fall from heaven. All that was to take place. Says 1798. Okay, let's see what happened. Lisbon earthquake, 1755. Lisbon earthquake, 1755. Tribulation had just ceased. And it says there would be a great earthquake. And the scripture put it in that order, folks. Said the first thing would be a great earthquake. And this is what happened. It was in Spain and Portugal that the shock manifested itself, its extreme violence. At Cadiz, the inflowing wave was said to be 60 feet high. Mountains, some of the largest in Portugal, were impetuously shaken, as it were, from their very foundation, and some of them opened at their summits, which were split and rent in a wonderful manner, huge masses of them, both thrown down into the adjacent valleys. At Lisbon, a sound of thunder was heard underground, and immediately after it, a violent shock threw down the greater part of that city. Listen to this. In the course of about 6 minutes, 60,000 people perished. The sea first retired and laid the bar dry. It then rolled in, rising 50 feet or more above its ordinary level. You know, just exactly marking the end of the time of tribulation and the beginning, folks, of the time of the end. In other words, you and I are living in the time of the end. That's what the scripture says. And I sometimes wonder, what was it, 2 years ago now? In which we had a tsunami? That in a matter of a few minutes, not 60,000 people perished, a quarter of a million perished. I wonder if you and I ought not to be thinking real serious about where we are in the stream of time. But he said there would be an earthquake, and he said after the earthquake, it says the day would go dark, the sun would not give its light. The dark day of May 19, 1780. Don't know if you've ever read about it. No real good reason for that to happen. But at 10 o'clock in the morning, the day just went dark. Listen as it describes what it's like. Almost, if not altogether alone, as the most mysterious and yet unexplained phenomena of its kind, stands the dark day of May 19, 1780.
a most unaccountable darkening of the whole visible heavens and the atmosphere in New England. Fear, anxiety, and awe gradually filled the minds of the people. Women stood at the door, looking out upon the dark landscape. Men returned from their labor in the fields. The carpenters left his tools, the blacksmith his forge, and the tradesman his counter. Schools were dismissed, and tremblingly the children fled homeward. Candles were used. Hearth fire shone as brightly as on a moonless evening in autumn. Fowls retired to their roost, went to sleep, cattle gathered, and at the plaster bars and load, frogs peeped, birds sang their evening song, bats flew about, but the human knew that night had not come. Just 10 o'clock in the morning, it went dark. Why? Oh, I've heard and I've read some of the reasoning that people give today, but I can tell you right now, there was never a day like that in which it just went dark. Not only did it go dark that day, but just exactly as the scripture had said, when the moon came up that night, it's the color of blood. I'll read to you about it. It was interesting to me that when John F. Kennedy was running for President of the United States, as he went across the country giving his speech, many, many times he closed his speech with these words. I want you to listen to it. It's most interesting because it's talking about this dark day. May 19, 1780, the legislature at Connecticut was then in session at Hartford. A very general opinion prevailed. The day of judgment was at hand. The House of Representatives, being unable to transact their business, adjourned. A proposal to adjourn the council was under consideration. When the opinion of Colonel Abraham Davenport was asked, he answered, "I am against an adjournment. The day of judgment is either approaching or it is not. If it is not, then there is no cause for an adjournment. If it is, I choose to be found doing my duty. I wish, therefore, that candles may be brought." Said, stay about my business. Work, if the Lord's coming, I'd just soon be found here. But, dear friends, what I'm trying to get across to you, as the scripture said clearly, it said after the days of those tribulations, there would be a great earthquake. And then it said, after that, then the day would go dark. The scripture's not only telling you what's going to happen, it's telling you the order that it took place in. And it said, after the day has gone dark, the moon will be the color of blood. Listen. Though at 9 o'clock that night, the moon rose to the full, it had not the least effect in dispelling the death-like shadows. After midnight, the darkness disappeared, and the moon, when first visible, had the appearance of blood. Just exactly as God said it would be. It took place. And then it said, the earthquake, the day would go dark, the moon would be the color of blood, and then the scripture says the stars would fall from heaven. November the 13th, 1833. Never been a day like that, folks, in which the stars fell from heaven. Listen to this. Its sublimity and awful beauty still lingers in many minds. Never did rain fall much thicker than the meters fell towards the earth. East, west, north, south, it was the same. In a word, the whole heavens seemed in motion. Now, can you just imagine walking out here tonight and walk out there in every way that you turned, east, west, north, south, every way you turn, stars were falling as thick as rain.
What would you think? I'll tell you what they thought back then. You can read accounts where men, grown men, fell on the ground and started crying because they thought the day of judgment was there, that God was coming. It was a horrible time because nothing like it had been before. Listen as it continues to describe it. No language indeed can come up to the splendor of that magnificent display. No one who did not witness it can form any adequate conception of its glory. And I pick up these where people today try to give some explanation for that. Let me tell you something, dear friend. They weren't there. You read the account of the people that were there, and boy, I can tell you right now, there hadn't been anything like that. You and I go out here and we see a few falling stars, but we never have seen it when it fell as thick as rain in every way that you wanted to look. It seemed as if the whole heavens had congregated to one point near the zenith and were simultaneously shooting forth with the velocity of lightning to every part of the horizon, and yet they were not exhausted. Thousands swiftly followed in the track of thousands as if created for the occasion. And thus, exactly as the scripture said, the stars fell from heaven. These are signs, folks, that God gave to tell you and I that we're down to a period called the time of the end. That's the time in which you and I are living today. That began 1798. And since that time, we have been living in the time of the end. That's what the scripture tells us. And therefore, you're not living like people have all down through the past ages. You're living in a special period of time, the time of the end, the time when all this is going to come to a climax and Jesus Christ is going to come back. That's the time that you're living in. And you and I need to understand that. The scripture is very, very clear about making that point so that we understand where we are. But you, Daniel, shut up the words, seal the book until the what? The time of the end, many shall run to and fro, and knowledge shall be increased. He said, Daniel, shut up the word, seal the book until the time of the end. And you and I are living in the time of the end, the time when Christ will come back. Are you ready? That's what you and I have to ask ourselves. Are you ready for Christ to come back? Are you prepared for His coming? We need to be. We need to be watching, waiting, looking for the coming of Jesus Christ. We're right down at the end of time. Once you watch this, immediately after the tribulation of those days, the sun will be darkened. Did it happen? Exactly. That tribulation came down to the end. There all of a sudden, the sun was darkened. The moon will not give its light. The stars will fall from heaven. The powers of heaven will be shaken, telling us exactly what's going to happen. All that took place after 1798. Now I want you to look at something very carefully. That's Matthew 24. Verse 29. Okay? Look at verse 30. That's the very next verse. This is Christ's own words, folks. Listen to verse 30. Then the sign of the Son of Man will appear in heaven. And then all the tribes of the earth will mourn. And they'll see the Son of Man coming in the clouds of heaven with power and great glory. Do you follow what I'm trying to tell you? There's nothing. Christ didn't give anything in between those two verses. You follow me?
In other words, he's saying, this is the things that's going to happen, and after that, the next thing will be the coming of Jesus Christ. He didn't say there's going to be a lot of the other things. He said the next thing would be the coming of Christ. So you and I need to understand that the next thing we're going to look for will be the coming of Jesus Christ. That we have to be looking, waiting, watching for the coming of the Lord. What I mustn't permit to happen, folks, is I mustn't permit myself not to be ready. I've got to be ready for the coming of the Lord. If I miss it, I'm in trouble. Gordon and Donna and myself, we were invited to speak at a convention up in Sacramento. And we'd been holding meetings, one right after another, and hadn't had any time off. And I told them, I said, let's fly up to Seattle and take the Clipper across over to Victoria and take a couple days and go out to the Bouchard Gardens and see the gardens there and just take a couple days off. And so we decided we would do that. Gordon is kind of a train buff, and so we decided we would do that. Then we would come back, spend a day sightseeing in Seattle, and then we would catch the train back to Sacramento and be there in time for our appointment. That was our intentions. And so we flew over to Seattle, got the Clipper, went over to Victoria, and went out and looked at the Bouchard Gardens and had a nice time there. Took the Clipper back and got us a hotel there in Seattle. And the next morning when we got up, well, we went down and had breakfast. And I told Gordon and Donna, I said, I really would just like to go up to my room and just have a little time just for reading and meditation and prayer. And I said, when I'm through, well, I'll let you know and we'll go out and sightseeing. So I did. I went back up the room and read and so forth. And when I finished, I had everything packed up and I went down, knocked on their room and told them I was ready to go. And I said to them, I said, you know, I don't want to lug this suitcase around all day. I said, I just really don't want to lug it around. I said, do you think they would let us check it in early at the train station? And they said, maybe so. So I called up the train and told them we had a appointment, or we had to catch the train that night at 9:45. We were to catch the train. And I said, we're here. I don't want to lug my luggage around all day. I said, can I check it in early? And they said, sure. And he said, Mr. Cox, what's the number of your train? And I told him the number of the train, catch it at 9:45, and told him all that. And it got real quiet on the other end, and he said, Mr. Cox, your train doesn't leave tonight at 9:45. It leaves this morning at 9:45. That was 9:40. Yeah. I'm trying to get across to you about not being prepared, not being ready to get caught unaware. By the way, we made that train only by the grace of God. But let me tell you, dear friend, you and I need to be ready for the coming of Jesus Christ. Nothing should deter us from being prepared. I want to ask you tonight, are you ready for Jesus to come?

0: Let us pray. Father in heaven, thank you. Thank you for the signs that tell us where we are in the stream of time, that Jesus is coming back, that time is running out. Oh Lord, help us. Help us not to be so caught up in the things of this world that we miss it. May our eyes be opened. May our hearts be surrendered. May we be willing to follow the Lord and walk with Him in all that we do. Lord, we know that Your Word is sure, that it doesn't fail. May each of us plan to be ready when Jesus comes. For this we ask in Your name. Amen. Tonight we've talked about the time in which we are living, the time of the end. Our next presentation, folks, is going to deal with present-day signs that are taking place today, the signs of the return of Christ. That's what we're talking about. And so we hope that you'll follow as we look at some signs that are happening today that tell us where we are and what the Scripture has to say about it. They're very, very important signs. Signs that you and I recognize very clearly. We don't have any trouble knowing where we are, what's happening, what's taking place. So we hope that each of you will be, those of you who are watching by television or listening by the radio, be sure and be with us tomorrow evening. Good night. God bless each one of you. More than 2,000 years have passed since Jesus promised to return. And through the centuries, the hearts of His faithful ones have clung to those precious words. But His promise has not yet been fulfilled. The life giver's voice has not yet called the sleeping saints from their graves. Each day, many more Christians fall asleep in Jesus, clinging to the blessed hope and believing that the next thing they'll see is their Savior coming as He promised in the clouds of glory. But my friends, there are so many who do not have this blessed hope, and many of them would if they just had the opportunity to hear about Jesus. That is why we are producing these programs. We want to tell them about God's amazing love, about our Savior, Jesus Christ, about His second coming. We want to give each one of them that blessed hope. Think of it, even now, all of heaven is astir preparing for that great day. The Lord is waiting for us to join Him in spreading the good news. Praise God! The time of waiting is almost over. Light is gleaming upon the clouds above the mountaintops. Soon there will be a revealing of His glory. The Sun of Righteousness is about to shine forth. Now is the time to prepare for the coming of the Lord. Readiness to meet Him cannot be attained in a moment's time. Each member of our ministry team has focused on doing all we can to spread the good news, but we cannot do it alone. We need your help. Each of us must prepare, watch, and wait, but we also must work earnestly for the salvation of souls.
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These things I have spoken unto you, that in me ye might have peace. In the world ye shall have tribulation, but be of good cheer. I have overcome the world.

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1: Colossians 3:13-17. And let the peace of God rule in your hearts, to which also you were called in one body, and be thankful. Let the word of Christ dwell in you richly in all wisdom, teaching and admonishing one another in psalms and hymns and spiritual songs, singing with grace in your hearts to the Lord. And

Our hectic modern life places a tremendous stress on our bodies and on our brains. But studies show that nature can counteract some of this stress. For example, one study showed that spending time in nature is associated with better sleep at night and a reduced risk of type 2 diabetes. Children who have the opportunity to be in nature show greater ability to pay attention in school and tend to exhibit fewer behavioral problems. At creation, humans were first placed in a garden. We have a deep-seated need for contact with nature. So be good to yourself and enjoy some time in the great outdoors today. This is Jennifer White for Strong Tower Radio, where God's character is proclaimed.

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1: Now the weather forecast for Strong Tower Radio. For Michigan's UP, today will be sunny with a high near 70 degrees and a north wind at around 10 to 15 miles per hour. Tonight we'll have clear skies with lows at around 58 degrees. For northern Michigan, today will be sunny with a high near 70 degrees with a northwest wind at around 10 to 15 miles per hour. And for tonight, we'll have clear skies with lows at around 46 degrees with a northwest wind at around 5 miles per hour. For southern Michigan, today will be sunny with a high near 75 degrees with a north-northwest wind at around 8 to 10 miles per hour. And for tonight, we'll have mostly clear skies with lows at around 52 degrees. For central Illinois, today will be mostly sunny with a high near 76 degrees with a north wind at around 9 miles per hour. And for tonight, will be mostly cloudy, then gradually becoming mostly clear with lows at around 55 degrees and a north-northeast wind at around 5 to 8 miles per hour. For Strong Tower Radio, I'm meteorologist Tricia Cook.
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3: Fresh manna fell to the ground as a gift from God while the Israelites were in the wilderness. This is what they ate for 40 years. It was fresh from the ovens of heaven, baked by the master baker himself. How the Israelites must have anticipated the taste and the smell of each morning's delivery. Just like the Israelites, you too can now experience the taste and smell of fresh manna. 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
4: Our Father in heaven, Lord, we thank you because we know that you have a message to share to us right now. Some of us might be experiencing discouragement, but we don't want to stay in that state forever. Some of us know that something is on the horizon, or we may have experienced something in the past. And we pray that as we look at the life of Elijah and how he was able to move beyond discouragement, how you spoke to him, we pray that you would speak to us too, that our hearts would be in tune with your voice, with your Holy Spirit, with your word, and with Jesus. For we pray this in Christ's holy name. Amen. You know, there are times in life when the hardest part isn't necessarily the distance, it's the fog. You see, Florence Chadwick knew something about distance. She was not a casual swimmer. She was one of the great long distance swimmers of her generation. She had already conquered the English Channel. And let me tell you, the English Channel is no small feat. I've gone over and under the English Channel. I've taken the channel. And she conquered the English Channel. She knew what it meant to fight the cold and to battle the currents and to keep moving when every muscle in your being says stop. She knew what that was like. But in 1952, she attempted another great challenge. She had stepped into the waters near Catalina Island, there off the coast of California, and to swim across the California coast to the island. The water was cold. The hours were long, and boats followed nearby. Her team encouraged her. Her mother was there encouraging her, keep going, keep going, keep going. And hour after hour, she swam. But then came the fog. It settled over the water, and eventually she could hardly see in front of her. She could not see the shore. She didn't know how close she was or how far she was. All she could see was the gray. That was it, just gray. And after nearly 16 hours in the water, she became exhausted and discouraged, and she had asked to be taken out. And when she got into the boat, she discovered something heartbreaking. She had stopped just short of the shoreline. It wasn't that she could not swim. It was not that she lacked strength. It was not even that the goal was impossible. She was like right there. The problem was that she could not see beyond the fog. Later, she actually attempted it again, by the way, and the fog came again and the cold was still there. The water was still difficult, but this time she actually kept a picture in her mind by faith, a picture in her mind of the shoreline. She kept that in her mind. And because she could see by faith what she couldn't see with her own eyes, she made it. She made it. Amen? My friends, that is the difference between dealing with discouragement and moving beyond discouragement. Dealing with discouragement means recognizing the fog. We recognize our situation, right? Moving beyond discouragement means refusing to let the fog decide your future. And that is where we find Elijah. We've been studying the life of Elijah. And in the last message, we saw Elijah. He was discouraged. He was exhausted. He was ready to give up. He had run from Jezebel. He had sat under the juniper tree. He even prayed, "It is enough." But God was not finished with Elijah. We see God feed him, right? God strengthened him. God let him continue to run even. God allowed all that. And Elijah, for some reason, could not see everything that God was doing. God didn't let him see that. He could not see how God would continue to work. And to understand Elijah's discouragement, we kind of need to remember where Elijah came from. So let's do a really quick review, okay? We're going to try to make this quick. Elijah had stood on Mount Carmel. We remember that, right? He had faced the nation in apostasy. He had stood before Ahab. He had confronted the prophets of Baal. He had repaired the broken altar of the Lord. He had arranged a sacrifice. He drenched it with water, and he prayed a simple prayer. He witnessed fire fall from heaven. And then Elijah prayed again. And after 3.5 years of drought, rain came, and strengthened by the power of God, Elijah ran before the chariot of King Ahab all the way to Jezreel. And you might think that after Carmel, Elijah would be invincible, you know? You would think that after the fire and after the rain and after the public vindication of God, Elijah would never struggle again. And as we looked at last time, one of the great lessons of this chapter is that discouragement often comes after victory. We sometimes expect discouragement after failure, but the example of Elijah teaches us that discouragement often comes even after success. It may come after the sermon or after baptism. I still remember the night I got baptized. I was given one of my greatest temptations that night. It might come after revival, after camp meeting. Everyone going to camp meeting? After the answered prayer and after the mountaintop experience. Why? Because here's what happens. When the pressure is removed, the body feels the strain. When the adrenaline fades, the soul begins to feel its weariness. When the battle is over, the warrior sometimes begins to tremble.
5: And then came the message from Jezebel, so let the gods do to me, and more also, if I make not thy life as the life of one of them by tomorrow about this time. And Elijah, the Bible tells us, flees. He runs. The threat of a single woman was enough to make him move. Now, before we criticize Elijah too quickly, let us remember, haven't we all done something similar? We have seen God answer prayer, right? And then worry about it tomorrow. We have seen God provide, and then we panic over the next bill. We have seen God open doors, and then we tremble when one door closes. We have stood strong in public, and then fallen apart in private. My friends, Elijah was not a hypocrite. He was a human being. He was tired. He was depleted. He was emotionally drained. He was spiritually disappointed. He was physically exhausted. He had expected a national revival, but Jezebel was still defiant. He had expected things to change, but evil was still enthroned. Let me put it this way. Discouragement often begins when our expectations and reality collide. Let me explain this. Jezebel didn't repent, right? Ahab didn't reform. The threat intensified, and Elijah runs south from Beersheba into the wilderness toward Mount Horeb. And under the juniper tree, he's awakened by an angel. He's fed, not just once, but twice. We're going to come back to that in a moment. Don't forget, we're going to 1 Kings chapter 19. And in that moment, he says he's had enough. By the way, there's a lesson here for the church. Let me just highlight this because I didn't do it last time. We must be careful not to wound the wounded. And we must be careful not to assume that because someone is weary, that they are faithless. Sometimes the strongest people are tired because they have carried the heaviest load. 1 Kings chapter 19, are we there? I told you we were going. Verse 7. Bible tells us, and the angel of the Lord came back the second time and touched him and said, arise and eat, for the journey is too great for you. So he arose and ate and drank, and he went in, and the strength of that food, 40 days and 40 nights as far as Horeb, the mountain of God. Imagine that. After being strengthened by the food that God provided, Elijah journeyed 40 days and 40 nights. Do you realize that it's about 250 miles from where he was to travel south to Mount Horeb? Horeb was a sacred place. It's also known as Mount Sinai. It was a mountain where Moses encountered God. It was a place of covenant. It was a place where the law was given. It was the place of fire and thunder and cloud and divine revelation. But Elijah didn't come to Horeb in triumph. He came as a fugitive. He entered a cave, the Bible tells us, and there in the cave, the word of the Lord came to him. Verse 9. And there he went into a cave. He spent the night in that place. And behold, the word of the Lord came to him. And he said to him, what are you doing here, Elijah? So he said, I've been very zealous for the Lord God of hosts, for the children of Israel have forsaken your covenant and torn down your altars and killed your prophets with the sword. I alone am left, and they seek to take my life. I love that old King James. What doest thou here, Elijah? You know, there's some things to notice about this, and we're going to analyze this a little bit. Notice God does not begin by giving Elijah information, does he? He begins by asking him a question. You know, questions have a way of opening up the heart, don't they? God's questions invite Elijah to speak, and it invites him to bring his pain into the presence of God. It invites him to tell the truth about what he feels. That's okay. Why, after all, was he there? Let's think about that. Why was Elijah there? God certainly didn't call him there. Why wasn't he in Israel leading God's people? What brought Elijah to where he was? And we could ask this question in so many different ways, right? Elijah, what are you doing here emotionally? What are you doing here mentally? What are you doing here spiritually? What are you doing in this cave when I called you to stand before kings? What are you doing under the shadow of fear when I just showed you my power on Mount Carmel? What are you doing running from Jezebel when you've already stood before Ahab? What are you doing here? And Elijah says, I've been very zealous for you, Lord. Lord God of hosts. In other words, Lord, I've been faithful. I stood for you. I've not bowed down to Baal. I've not compromised. And then he says, the children of Israel, they're the ones who have forsaken thy covenant. They're the ones who threw down thine altars. They're the ones who slain thy prophets with the sword. That part was true, all right? Let's acknowledge that. That was true. Israel had apostatized, right? Altars had been broken. That's true. Prophets had been killed. Absolutely true. But then Elijah says something. I only am left. Was that true? And they seek my life to take it away. That was true. But there was that one little statement, right? That part that says, I alone am left. Elijah felt alone, but he was not alone. By the way, this is evidence that you can't trust your feelings. Discouragement often distorts the truth, and people don't like it when I say that, but let's just be honest. It takes real facts and draws wrong conclusions. It says the situation is hard, and that may be true. But then it says, therefore, there's no hope. And that's not true. It might say, people have disappointed me. That may be true. But then it will say, therefore, everyone is going to disappoint me. And we know that that's not true. It might say that I'm under attack. And that might be true. But then it says, therefore, God has abandoned me. And we know that that is not true. Elijah's pain was real. But his perspective was incomplete. He had begun to interpret God's work through the lens of his exhaustion. That is dangerous because exhaustion and weariness do not always tell the truth. Fear does not always tell the truth. Discouragement does not always tell the truth.

0: says that a great strong wind tore into the mountains and broke the rocks in pieces, but the Lord was not in the wind. And then after the wind came an earthquake, but the Lord was not in the earthquake. And after the earthquake came a fire, but the Lord was not in the fire. And after the fire came a still small voice. You know, this must have been a powerful lesson for Elijah. You got to remember, Elijah had come from Carmel, where God revealed himself by fire, right? But now God teaches Elijah that he's not limited to the dramatic. God can work through fire, absolutely. But he can also work through a whisper. God can reveal himself through thunder. He can do that. We see that in Scripture. But he can also reveal himself through stillness. God can shake a mountain. But he can also speak to the conscience. Elijah needed to learn that not all of God's work happens in visible demonstrations of power. Now, let me state something before I move any further. There is life beyond discouragement. In fact, let me add to that. There is a calling beyond the cave. There are moments in life where when the question God asks is not because he doesn't know the answer, but because we don't really know where we're at. Adam, where are you? Cain, where is your brother? Job, where were you when I laid the foundations of the earth? Peter, do you love me? Now here in 1 Kings chapter 19, God asks another question. It's not asked to an unbeliever, right? It's not asked to a pagan king or to a priest of Baal. It's asked to one of the mightiest men of Scripture. What doest thou here, Elijah? Or in our language today, what are you doing here? What are you doing here? You know, perhaps that question isn't just for Elijah. Let's expand on that a little bit. Perhaps that question is asked for the exhausted parent who's been trying to hold the family together. Perhaps it's for the church member who's once served with joy, but who, you know, now feels a little empty inside. Perhaps it's for the young person who loves God, but is tired of appearing to stand alone. Perhaps it's for the pastor, tired of his church members. Maybe it's the teacher, the elder, the deacon, who's up there, the deaconess. Maybe it's asked of the father or the mother, the child, the student, the missionary, the believer who says, Lord, I have tried. I have prayed. I have served. I have stood, but I am tired. Discouragement has a way of bringing faithful people into very strange places. It can bring a praying person into silence. It can bring a courageous person into fear. And it can bring a worker into withdrawal. It can bring a believer into a cave. Elijah felt discouraged, but he was not disqualified. God still spoke to him. My friends, not every victory looks like Carmel. Not every answer comes like fire from heaven, and not every revival begins with a crowd falling on their face. Sometimes the deepest work of God is quiet. It's a conviction in the heart. It's a Bible verse that comes to the mind, right? At the right moment, it's a quiet decision to return to God. It's a burden placed on the heart. It's a still small voice saying, this is the way, walk ye in it. And by the way, there's a deep lesson for us because we live in a world addicted to noise. Our world is addicted to noise. It's everywhere. You go to the gas station, you got noise, right? If it is loud, we think it's powerful. If it's popular, we think it's successful. If it's dramatic, we think it's spiritual. If it draws a crowd, we think God must be in this. But the narrative of Elijah teaches us that God may not be in the wind or in the earthquake or in the fire. He is in the still small voice that speaks during prayer. It's the voice that speaks through Scripture. It's the voice that speaks during a sermon. But it's also that spirit, that Holy Spirit conviction that comes to the heart, man. The voice that speaks when you're driving alone and God says, hold up now. The voice that speaks in the quiet of the morning.
1: The voice that's

0: speaks. When you go to camp meeting, you got to get camp meeting in there, you know? The voice that says, come back. It's the voice that says, trust me. It's the voice that says, you are not alone. It's the voice that says, I am not finished with you yet. And so when Elijah heard that voice, the Bible says that he wrapped his face in his mantle and stood at the entrance of the cave. His pestilence was silence. His spirit was softened and his heart was subdued. The cave became a sanctuary. The hiding place became a classroom and a mountain became a pulpit. Imagine the scene now. The still small voice became the turning point. And then came the question again. What doest thou here, Elijah? Why does God ask the same question twice? Have you thought about that? Have you wondered? Let me put it this way, because Elijah's circumstance has not changed. That's why. Elijah's spirit needed to change, you understand. The first time Elijah answered from the cave, the second time Elijah answered outside of the cave after hearing the still small voice. But interestingly, Elijah gives the same answer. Verse 14, let's look at it. He said, I've been very zealous for the Lord God of hosts because the children of Israel have forsaken your covenant, torn down your altars, killed your prophets with the sword. I alone am left, and they seek to take my life. The words are the same. But here's the difference. Elijah has now heard the voice of God. And God does not allow Elijah to remain in the cave. God gives him a new assignment. Verse 15, then the Lord said to him, go. Return on your way to the wilderness of Damascus, and when you arrive, anoint Hazael as king over Syria. Man, those words are full of hope. Let me tell you why. God does not say, stay here in the cave and analyze your pain for the rest of your life. By the way, did you know that that's one of the most dangerous things that you can do? I know people who are locked in fear and discouragement, and they won't get outside of their own mind. He does not say, Elijah, build a monument to your discouragement. He does not say, live in the cave forever. He says, go, return. In other words, get out of the cave. Get out of the darkness. Return into my marvelous light. This is where God's mercy becomes very practical, man. God not only comforts Elijah, but he also recommissions him. He gives him work to do. He says, go, you're going to anoint Hazael, and you're going to anoint Jehu, and you're going to anoint Elisha. God still had a plan for nations and for kings, for judgment and for reform and for prophetic ministry. Jezebel had not stopped God's purpose. Elijah's fear had not canceled God's mission. Israel's apostasy had not overthrown the throne of God. And Elijah still is part of the plan. Discouragement says, you're done. God says, go, return. Discouragement says, your failure has disqualified you. God says, my grace restores you. Discouragement says, hide. God says, serve. Discouragement says, it's over. God says, I still have a work for you. Let me tell you, I still remember when I was a senior in college, my final year in college, somebody called me and said, I am not worthy to be a pastor. I can't tell you how many times I've heard that.
1: Ironically, it's usually from church members. Sometimes I feel like saying, you're not worthy to be a church member, you know, but you don't say those kind of things. You got to be refined and, you know, you got to make it look like you're.
0: My friends, there is healing that comes when God gives us a renewed sense of mission. There's a deep healing there. This does not mean that we ignore rest. Don't hear me wrong. Elijah had already rested, right? He had already eaten. He'd been ministered to by angels, but after rest comes return. Some people need to hear rest, others need to hear return. And sometimes the same person needs to hear both in that order. God is too loving to leave Elijah exhausted under the tree, and he's also too loving to leave him hiding in the cave. The question is, where are you? Are you under the tree? Needing to receive God's care? Are you in the cave, needing to hear God's still small voice? Or are you at the entrance of the cave, needing to obey God's call to return to serve? You see, God also corrected one of Elijah's deepest discouragements. Elijah said, even I only am left. By the way, he said that in verse 14. Notice what God says, verse 18. I have left me 7,000 in Israel, all the knees which have not bowed down unto Baal. You know, Elijah thought he was alone, but God still had thousands, man. Elijah thought the work was dead, but God had a remnant. Elijah thought apostasy had swallowed everything, but God had faithful people he had never met, that Elijah had never met. That is a powerful truth. Let me tell you something. Sometimes we feel like just because we're in Flint, we're in First Flint or whatever, or we're listening wherever we are, that we're the only one. Come to camp meeting. You'll realize you're not the only one. Go to general conference session. Hundreds of men, thousands of Adventist men. God has millions across this earth. God's work is always larger than what we can see. So let me tell you something. When you are discouraged, when you may measure God's kingdom by your immediate surroundings, and you may look at one situation or one church or one family or one conflict or one disappointment and conclude, nothing is happening. We're not moving forward. But God says, I have 7,000. There are people who you don't even know about. There are prayers being prayed that you have not heard. There are hearts being stirred that you cannot see. There are young people wrestling with conviction. There are families who are longing for truth. There are backsliders who have not fully escaped the reach of the Holy Spirit. There are honest souls in spiritual confusion. Oh man, God says there are people who have not bowed down the knee to Baal. There are others who have been worshiping Baal ignorantly. Yet the Spirit of God is still striving with them. He's striving with them. This is one of the great antidotes to discouragement. Remember that God has more people than you. Elijah's loneliness was real emotionally, but not accurate spiritually. He was not the only one, and neither are you. You may feel alone in your family, but you are not alone in the family of God. You may feel alone in your school, but you are not alone in the cause of God. You may feel alone in the workplace, but you are not alone under the eye of God. You may feel alone in your church burden, but you are not alone in the mission of God. He has thousands more. And sometimes, you know, sometimes, man, God heals discouragement by connecting us with another worker. You know what I mean? That is why Elisha's name appears in the assignment. God says, in effect, Elijah, part of your next work is to call somebody else. By the way, you know one of the reasons that we get so easily discouraged is because we're not actually ministering to other people. Elijah needed to know that the work did not depend on him only. God's cause is not dependent on one preacher. Hear me out. Or one elder. Or one deacon. Or one teacher. Or one parent. Or one missionary, one leader, one generation. No, God's work has more. Elijah would not be the last prophet. Elisha would carry the mantle. The work would continue. There is another thought that I'd also like to explore really quickly. Let's go back to verse 13. 1 Kings 19, verse 13. I want you to see this. So it was when Elijah heard it that he wrapped his face in his mantle, went out, stood in the entrance of the cave, and suddenly a voice came to him and said, what are you doing here, Elijah? You know, when you think of that question, it almost sounds like a geographical question, right? Where was Elijah? Well, we already talked about it. He was in Mount Horeb, also known as Mount Sinai. Now, I want to show you something. I don't know if you've ever noticed this. There are several parallels between Moses and Elijah and their experience in Mount Sinai or Mount Horeb. Moses spent 40 days and 40 nights on the mountain. Elijah traveled 40 days and 40 nights to Horeb. Moses encounters God on the mountain during a covenant crisis after Israel's apostasy with the golden calf. Elijah comes to the mountain during a covenant crisis after Israel's apostasy with Baal worship. Moses is placed in the cleft of the rock as God passes by. Elijah stands at the cave as the Lord passes by. Sinai is associated with fire and thunder and earthquake and terrifying power. And Elijah sees wind and earthquake and fire, but God's message comes in the still small voice. One other one. Moses receives a renewed revelation of God's character and mission. Elijah receives a renewed perspective and a renewed commission. The key point is this. Elijah goes back to the mountain where God had once revealed himself in overwhelming power. But this time, God teaches Elijah that his work is not limited to the dramatic. At Sinai, it's true, God had come with thunder and fire and smoke and earthquake. That was the setting of the covenant. But in 1 Kings chapter 19, Elijah is discouraged because after the fire fell on Mount Carmel, Jezebel still threatened him. Israel still seemed unchanged. Elijah may have expected God to keep working through dramatic judgment and visible power. But God says, in effect, Elijah, I am not only the God of Carmel's fire, I am also the God of the quiet voice. The still small voice shows that God's deepest work is often not done, through spectacular or spectacle, but through his word. It's through his presence. It's through his spirit. It's through his quiet calling of the heart. God had not failed. Elijah simply could not see the hidden work that God was doing. Let me put it this way. You know, sometimes I've sat in board meetings here, you know, in business meetings, and I've sat and visited with you guys, and you'll tell me how discouraged you are. Our church isn't growing like it should. Do you realize God is working outside of this church too? He's preparing people. That's why when we get a Bible study interest, what we do is we evaluate, Lord, how are you working with this person? That's the first thing we should be doing. We're evaluating, how are you working with this person? And so we give those Bible studies. Not to grow our church. That's not what God has called us. You know, God has not called us to that, right? God has called us to serve. There were still 7,000 who had not bowed down to Baal. Elijah went to Sinai looking for the God of the earthquake, wind, fire, but God met him in the whisper to remind him that heaven's quiet work is still heaven's powerful work. What are you doing here, Elijah? My friends, that question is not merely geographical. God was not asking Elijah where he was because heaven had lost track of him. No, God knew the cave. God knew the mountain. God knew every weary step that had brought Elijah to that very place. God knew the fear and the exhaustion, the disappointment, the loneliness, and the crushing discouragement that had driven him into hiding. Now, let's bring this a little bit closer. The question, what are you doing here, is addressed to us as well. You realize that? It speaks to the one who has retreated from duty because of disappointment. It speaks to the one who has once served but is settled into spiritual ease. It speaks to the family that could be a light in a dark place but has chosen comfort over calling. It speaks to the believer who has allowed opposition to silence their witness. It speaks to the church that has become so focused on survival that they have forgotten their mission. And God asks, what are you doing here? Not because he is cruel, but because he is calling us to something higher. There is a world in need. There are men and women longing for light. There are people who do not yet understand the character of God. There are people trapped, man, in false worship and false hope and false security and false religion and false pleasure and false peace. There are people who have not, well, they have bowed down to modern Baals without even knowing it. We know in Elijah's day, Baal worship was obvious. It had altars and priests and rituals and public ceremonies. Today, Baal may wear different clothing. Baal might look like materialism. It might look like entertainment that numbs the soul. Baal may look like human reason that exalts itself above the word of God. Baal may look like success without surrender. Baal may look like religion without obedience. Baal might look like science used not as a tool to understand God's creation, but as a weapon to deny God's revelation. Baal may look like comfort and popularity and money and pleasure and self or pride. occupying the throne that belongs to Christ alone. And in such a time, God calls for Elijahs, not harsh people, not arrogant people, not angry people, but faithful people, people who know how to pray, people who know how to rebuild altars, and people who know how to stand for truth in love, people who know how to listen for that still small voice, people who know that God still has thousands, people who can come out of the cave and return to the mission. My friends, 1 Kings 19 reminds us that those who know Bible truth are called to seek out men and women longing for light, and that angels of God attend consecrated workers. What a promise. If you think about it, man, when you move forward in the mission of God, you realize you don't move alone. Angels go with Bible workers, and angels go with faithful parents, and angels go with praying teachers, and angels go with humble pastors, and angels go with church members who are given Bible studies. Angels go with young people who choose to stand for Jesus. Angels go with those who knock on doors and visit the sick and encourage the discouraged and point sinners to the Lamb of God. Man, angels go. We don't need to fear. But the enemy also knows something. He knows that discouragement can silence the voice that persecution could never destroy. He could not stop Elijah on Carmel, so he tried to silence him in a cave. He could not defeat Elijah with the prophets of Baal, and so he attacked him through fear and exhaustion and loneliness. And let me tell you something, he still works that way. If Satan can't make you deny the truth, he will make you too discouraged to share it. If he can't make you love sin, he'll try to make you too weary to serve. If he cannot destroy your faith publicly, he will try to drain your courage privately. He could not keep the fire from falling on Carmel, but he will try to get Elijah into that cave. My friends, this chapter helps us recognize that the time of greatest weakness, Satan assails the soul with the fiercest temptations. That is why we need to be careful after great exertion. Be careful after that big event. Be careful after that spiritual high. Be careful after that stressful season. Be careful when you are tired and when you're hungry. Be careful when you have been misunderstood. Be careful when your work is unappreciated. Be careful when you start saying, "I alone am left." Because see, the enemy has this way of distorting our reality. Moses was mighty, but in a moment of weariness, he lost his hold on infinite power. Elijah was courageous, but in a moment of exhaustion, he fled from Jezebel. Peter was sincere, but in a moment of fear, he denied his Lord. The issue is not whether strong people can become weak. They can. The issue is not whether weak people can find strength in God. They can. I want to share this. This is a powerful quote that has meant so much to me over the years. This is Prophets and Kings 175, page 175. Nothing is apparently more helpless, yet really more invincible, than the soul that feels its nothingness and relies wholly on God. Isn't that a powerful quote? My friends, that quote gives you kind of the secret. It's not self-confidence, it's not personality, it's not talent, it's not position, it's not experience, it's not even yesterday's victory. The secret is reliance upon God. The person who says, "Lord, I am weak, but you are strong," is far safer than the person who says, "I can handle this." The person who says, "Lord, hold me," is stronger than the person who says, "I will never fall." The person who clings to Christ in weakness will find that Christ is enough. Faith does not mean that you never feel fear. Faith means you take your fear to God. Faith doesn't mean that you never get tired. Faith means that you let God strengthen you. Faith does not mean you never enter a cave. Faith means that you don't live there. So how do we move beyond discouragement? I'm going to give you 7 steps on how you move out of discouragement, moving beyond discouragement. Number one, the first thing is to receive God's care. Elijah needed bread and water and rest. And sometimes the most spiritual thing you can do is to stop long enough to let God restore your body and your mind. By the way, we as Seventh-day Adventists believe in rest. In fact, we preach heavily on it. We believe in keeping the fourth commandment, which ironically addresses rest. Let God restore your body and mind. My friends, we're not machines. We're dust. And God remembers that. Second, tell God the truth. Elijah poured out his complaint. It's true, he spoke from the bitterness of soul. God was not threatened by his honesty. Prayer is not pretending. Prayer is bringing the whole heart before God. Third, let God correct your perspective. I know this is painful. Elijah said, I'm alone. God said, I have 7,000. Discouragement narrows the vision, but God widens that vision. Fourth, listen for the still small voice. Some people, what they're doing is they're waiting for that divine manifestation, the wind or the earthquake or fire or whatever, to appear. Open the Bible. Kneel in prayer. Sit quietly before God. Ask the Holy Spirit to speak to you. The voice that changes the heart is often a gentle voice. Fifth, return to the work. Return to the mission. God told Elijah, go return. The cure for discouragement is not endless isolation. Everyone listening online. After God restores us, he sends us back with renewed purpose. Number six, keep your eyes on Jesus. Christ will never abandon those for whom he has died. You may leave him and be overwhelmed by temptation, but he will not turn from you. You may stumble, but he is able to lift you. You may tremble, but he is able to hold you. You may feel alone, but he has not forgotten your name. And lastly, discouraged believers cling to Jesus by faith. Bring faith into your experience. Walk by faith in the path that he marks out. Trials will come, but go forward. The God who sustained Elijah is able to sustain you. The God who spoke in the cave is able to speak in your darkness as well. The God who had 7,000 in Israel still has faithful people today. And the God who was not finished with Elijah is not finished with you. I love this quote. It's that same page that we looked at just a moment ago, Prophets and Kings, page 175. Abiding in God's love, you may stand every test. How many tests? Every one. The righteousness of Christ alone can give you power to stem the tide of evil that is sweeping over the world. Bring faith into your experience. She goes on, same paragraph. Faith lightens every burden, relieves every weariness. Providences that are now mysterious, you may solve by continued trust in God. My friends, let me put it this way. You may be in a cave, but the cave is not your final chapter. Even Doug Batchelor knows that one. You may be under the tree, but despair is not your destiny. You may be weary, but heaven is not weary. You may be weak, but God is strong. You may feel alone, but angels are near. You may feel like quitting, but Christ is praying. Before we close, I want to take you far to a different time, away from the cave of Elijah to a cold winter day in the early Advent movement. The year was 1856. Now, the Seventh-day Adventist Church was not formed until 1863. But back then, you still had these Advent believers. Some were learning about the Sabbath. You didn't have the Sabbath conference until 1848. The Advent movement was young. And let me tell you something, the work was hard. There was no systematic benevolence. There was no Sister Betsy or any of that kind of stuff. There was no tie system. The burdens were heavy. Sacrifices were real. And in Waukon, Iowa, some of the early believers and workers fled. They went there. They were discouraged. Work wasn't going forward. Now, among them were two young preachers. God had called them to preach the message. And God, man, he had given them gifts. They were very talented, but discouragement had settled over them. The burden had been so heavy and their confidence had been shaken. Instead of standing in the direct work of ministry, they were now in Waukon, Iowa, working as carpenters. Now, let me say something. There's nothing wrong with carpentry, okay? My grandfather was a carpenter. Jesus himself, we believe, was a carpenter. Honest labor and carpentry. But for these young men, the issue was not merely what they were doing with their hands. The issue was what happened to their calling. They were not simply building with wood. They were hiding from the work. And back in Illinois, Ellen White was given a burden for this little company in Waukon. She couldn't rest. And she felt impressed that they must go. But it was winter. And if you know anything about traveling in the 1800s in winter, it's worse than traveling in the 20th century in winter. Except now we got a lot more crazy drivers on Michigan roads. So she recognized, and they recognized, the journey wouldn't be easy. It was Ellen White and two others. To reach Iowa, they would have to cross the Mississippi River. Now, let me give you a little bit of history here. The Mississippi River did not have any bridges at that time. Okay? The best way to cross was via ferry, so a boat, or over frozen ice. That was the only way. The weather was bitterly cold. Snowstorms delayed them. The roads were very difficult. The cold was severe. And more than once, it seemed like the journey, they might have to give it up. It was just too much. But Ellen White still said, and I'm quoting, "We shall go." By the way, this isn't in her autobiography. It's in a biography written about Ellen White. This is taken from letters that were written. Okay? So James White and Ellen White, along with brethren Hart and Everts, pressed forward by sleigh through snow, cold, hardship, because there were discouraged souls in Waukon who needed to be called back to God's work. Now, let me tell you something. When they went to the Mississippi River, when they finally arrived there, the river was melting. And if you know anything about walking on ice, you don't want to walk when it's melting. You want it to be completely frozen. In fact, when they arrived at the Mississippi, there were witnesses who had said, "Be careful, people have fallen into the river. The ice is breaking." And so obviously, you know, the two people who were helping lead this, they were asking, "Sister White, are you sure? You know, do we go forward?" And says, "We shall go." She said, "We shall go." And as they were crossing the Mississippi River, they noticed not only had the river melted enough, sleigh was sinking, lowering, water was flowing over the ice. That's not a good sign. They made it across. They didn't fall into the river. God had protected them. And finally, they arrived in Waukon, Iowa. And these two young former preachers, Jan Loughborough, he was working on a building, a project with Brother Hosea Mead, when someone called out to him and said, "Brother, Sister White has come." Loughborough climbed down, he came to the sleigh, and when he reached the sleigh, Ellen White looked at him and asked him a solemn question. "What doest thou here, Elijah?" He was startled. He answered, "I'm working with Brother Mead at carpenter work." She simply asked the question again. "What doest thou here, Elijah?" The question hit deeper that second time, you know. It was no longer about the tools, it was about his calling. And then she asked a third time, "What doest thou here, Elijah?" And this time, there was nothing more he could say. That question pierced his heart, man. You know, Loughborough later understood that, like Elijah, he had been away from the direct work of God.
1: hidden away when God still had a mission for him. That question convinced him there had to be a change. He must go back. And beloved, let me tell you something. The meetings in Waukon were not in vain. Hearts were softened. You see, confidence was restored, and the other young minister was J.N. Andrews. He had ran from the mission. Andrews was there, and he renewed his consecration to God and to the Lord's service. And you probably heard of J.N. Andrews, right? First official Seventh-day Adventist missionary. Mary Loughborough was there, and she gave a powerful testimony, and she urged her husband, John N. Loughborough, John, you got to return to the ministry. And so Jan Loughborough did return to the work. He, in fact, became the last living pioneer of that first generation. He was one of the greatest evangelists of our denomination. It was not a question of condemnation. It was a question of restoration. It was God's way of saying, this is not what I called you to. You know, perhaps God is asking the same question to someone today. What are you doing here in discouragement? What are you doing here in fear? What are you doing here in spiritual silence? What are you doing here sitting in the cave when I have called you to stand in strength? What are you doing here believing that you're the only one when I've got thousands, millions? What are you doing here, trusting others but not hearing my voice? What are you doing here, letting one painful chapter convince you that your story is over? My friends, the cave may explain where you are, but it doesn't have to determine where you stay. God is not finished with you. And the same God who fed Elijah under the juniper tree, he still feeds weary souls today. The same God who spoke in that still small voice still speaks to discouraged hearts today. The same God who told Elijah, go, return, still calls his people back to missions today. So today, maybe you came, maybe you're listening, you're discouraged. Come out of the cave. If you've been afraid, listen again and listen to that still small voice. If you've stepped away from God and God's called you, hear him say, go and return. If you felt alone, remember you're not alone. God's got thousands more. And if you've wondered whether God can still use you, my friends, remember Elijah. Remember Loughborough and Andrews. Remember that God does not throw away his servants because they have a weary chapter in their life. You know, I kind of wonder, maybe someone today wants to say, Lord, I've been in the cave way too long. You know? Someone who says, Lord, I've been discouraged, but I don't want discouragement to define me. Someone who says, Lord, I've been weary, but I hear your still small voice speaking to me again. Maybe you said, Lord, I'm ready to return. You want to say that to the Lord today? Is that your desire? Would you like to lift your heart and say, Lord, as a sign, I want to come out of the cave. I want to hear your voice. I want to return. I want to be completely connected to you. Amen. Oh, man. Let me tell you, God's going to restore you. He's going to strengthen you. He's going to use you. He's going to send you. That's the question. What are you doing here? What are you doing here? Let me tell you something. God says to trust him. And now it's our opportunity to say, Lord, I do trust you. I will not stay in the cave. I will go. I will follow your call.
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0: Now the weather forecast for Strong Tower Radio. For Michigan's UP, today will be sunny with a high near 70 degrees and a north wind at around 10 to 15 miles per hour. Tonight we'll have clear skies with lows at around 58 degrees. For northern Michigan, today will be sunny with a high near 70 degrees with a northwest wind at around 10 to 15 miles per hour. And for tonight we'll have clear skies with lows at around 46 degrees with a northwest wind at around 5 miles per hour. For southern Michigan, today will be sunny with a high near 75 degrees with a north-northwest wind at around 8 to 10 miles per hour. And for tonight, we'll have mostly clear skies with lows at around 52 degrees. For central Illinois, today will be mostly sunny with a high near 76 degrees with a north wind at around 9 miles per hour. And for tonight, we'll be mostly cloudy, then gradually becoming mostly clear with lows at around 55 degrees and a north-northeast wind at around 5 to 8 miles per hour. For Strong Tower Radio, I'm meteorologist Tricia Cook.
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6: Wait! Look! Look! Look! A hand! Hand writing on the wall! What is it?
7: What is it? What can it be? That hand on the wall! I've never seen it.
8: Hi, boys and girls.
9: Welcome, everyone.
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9: I agree, Uncle Dan. 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
10: When the great king Nebuchadnezzar died, he was succeeded by his son, evil Merodach. It is said that he ruled for only 2 years, then fell victim to a murderous plot of his brother-in-law, Nergal-Sir. Only a few years later, another son-in-law of Nebuchadnezzar, Nabonidus, became king. Nabonidus realized the enormity of the responsibility that rested upon him.
11: Well, it's a very great responsibility, being king of Babylon, especially since Nebuchadnezzar still lives in the memory of the people. They'll expect me to be as great and understanding and as good a king as he was. But there just isn't any man and king as great as was Nebuchadnezzar. He was the greatest of them all.
12: Thank you, Nabonidus. I'm glad to see that my husband recognizes the greatness of my father.
11: Well, I mean it. I didn't say those things about him merely because he was your father. Nebuchadnezzar was the greatest of the great. He was without equal.
12: What made him great?
11: Well, the man, what he was, what he represented, what he believed in. It was his character and personality.
12: No, I don't think so.
11: What was it then?
13: If it please my father, the king, I think I know what made Nebuchadnezzar great.
11: You, my son, Belshazzar, know why Nebuchadnezzar was so great?
13: Yes, at least I should. I have held a high position in the court of Babylon for many years now. Grandfather Nebuchadnezzar trusted me with many responsibilities, and I got to know him, really know him.
11: And what made him the great man and king he was, huh?
13: He believed in and worshipped the God of Daniel.
11: Oh, you really believe that?
13: I had many chances to observe Nebuchadnezzar and Daniel.
12: I think Belshazzar's right. We all know what happened when Nebuchadnezzar challenged the God of Heaven. He was made like a beast for 7 years. When he again acknowledged the God of Heaven, he was miraculously restored to sanity.
11: Is the queen, my own wife, trying to tell me that I will have to denounce Babylonian gods and worship the Israelite god to be a great king?
12: I'm merely observing that we have Nebuchadnezzar's example to benefit by.
11: Well, I can't worship other gods.
13: I think you can be a great king, father, and still worship our Babylonian gods, or no gods at all. I will help you rule Babylon. Together we will form policies and execute them. You will outshine Nebuchadnezzar in his greatest day.
11: You have a point, son. I'll think it over. Well, son, I've been thinking. You have occupied an important position in royal affairs for several years now. You're a bright young man, but I'm not quite convinced that you are yet experienced enough to rule jointly with me.
13: I'm sure I could, Father. I am capable and ambitious. I'm not afraid to work or shoulder responsibilities, and I love the power and fame that goes with it. I know all about Babylon and its government, about world affairs, about everything necessary to ruling the kingdom.
11: If you were king, what would be your idea as to the present greatest threat to Babylon and the throne?
13: That's easy. Persia. Media. Especially Persia. Cyrus the Great is the person I'd watch. He is a shrewd, crafty king, and in no hurry. He has his eye on Babylon and covets it.
11: How about Arabia?
13: She'd be my immediate concern, I think. I'd launch a campaign against the city of Timar right away.
11: Well, maybe you are more clever at governing than I thought. My counselors are of the exact same opinion as you.
13: Are you going to march against Timar?
11: Yes, as soon as the army and supplies can be readied, yes.
13: You're going to let me conduct the campaign?
11: No, I'll do that personally. But I will, I think, leave you here as king in my absence and commander of the remaining army. Well, son, good luck while I'm gone.
13: Good luck to you, Father.
11: General, have the bugler sound forward march. Goodbye, son. Your Majesty.
13: Goodbye, Father. Your Majesty. Scribe, assemble the court officers in the throne room at mid-afternoon.
14: Yes, Your Highness.
13: Yes, who?
14: Yes, Your Majesty.
13: That's better, and don't forget it. I am king. King of Babylon.
14: Yes, Your Majesty.
13: On the double. Round up the court officers immediately.
14: Yes, Your Majesty. Long live the king.
13: King. King Belshazzar. King of Babylon. I am now your king. As my officers, I expect each one of you to display proper respect and do me homage. The slightest infraction will be cause for your immediate extinction. Understand?
15: Long live the king!
13: I want to make something else clear, too, while I'm at it. I and I alone am the voice of authority here in the court, in all of Babylon. That goes for the gods also, specifically the God of heaven, worshipped and reverenced by King Nebuchadnezzar. From this moment on, he has no voice in the affairs of Babylon. No god has. Is that understood?
15: Long live the king!
10: Meanwhile, Nabonidus was successful in his campaign against Tima.
11: Well, General, it's over. We won.
16: Yes, Your Majesty.
11: Have you yet estimated the losses we sustained?
16: No, Your Majesty, but it wasn't too large.
11: And the enemy?
16: Oh, a few escaped, but only a few.
11: And Tima, is it pretty much demolished?
16: Yes, sir.
11: It's a shame, too. It was such a beautiful city, and the surrounding country. I had thought of making it my city of residence.
16: Why don't you, Your Majesty?
11: Well, do you think the city can be rebuilt, restored?
16: Yes, sir, without too much work.
11: Well, maybe I will stay here for a while. General, investigate and report to me exactly what it would take to rebuild Tima.
16: Yes, Your Majesty.
10: Nabonidus did rebuild Tima, and he remained there for 10 years. During those years, the official duties at Babylon were performed by his eldest son, Belshazzar. Then came Cyrus, founder and king of the new Persian Empire. He defeated the Babylonian army at Opis on the Tigris. Shortly thereafter, Sippar II was captured, and Cyrus prepared to march against Babylon.
17: General, is everything ready for the march against Babylon?
18: Are we going against the city of Babylon, Your Majesty?
17: The city of Babylon, the capital of the Babylonian Empire. We're going to take the city. You look doubtful, General.
18: The city of Babylon is impregnable, Your Majesty.
17: Don't tell me that the great General Gobryas is afraid. Impossible.
18: But, sir, Nebuchadnezzar, when he was king, made many changes in Babylon. He built a new addition to the city on the west bank of the Euphrates River. There's a new royal summer palace about a mile and a half north of the city. And Nebuchadnezzar surrounded all of these with a new wall, a dual impregnable wall with gates of brass. A moat further guards the city, and the central palace is practically surrounded by special citadels.
17: Babylon can be taken. We march immediately and lay siege to the city.
14: If it please His Majesty Belshazzar, the general of his army desires to see him.
13: He's probably worried about the siege of Babylon by Cyrus, but send him in.
14: Yes.
13: I'll see what he wants.
14: Yes, Your Majesty.
19: Long live the king.
13: What's your trouble, General?
19: I wish to report on our defenses, sir. As you ordered, we have stock provisions in abundance for a lengthy siege. I have doubled the guard on the walls and the citadels, and all able-bodied men have been alerted.
13: Very good, General. Oh, but come, don't be so frightened. Babylon is safe from that barbarian, Cyrus, believe me.
19: Yes, sir, but I must say, sir, you seem to be taking this whole thing very lightly, as though you were happy that we were being attacked.
13: Why not? Cyrus doesn't have a chance.
19: Long live the king.
13: Yes, General.
19: Cyrus has camped on the west side of the river, just beyond your summer palace, Your Majesty.
13: He dare camp within sight of my palace?
19: Well, not exactly, Your Majesty. The little hill partially hides the actual camp.
13: What are they doing? What sort of preparations are they making to attack?
19: None, Your Majesty. They appear to be on a holiday, not a military campaign. They surely are ill-organized. They go swimming in the river, do just about as they please. I don't know what to make of it.
13: It's simple. Cyrus is a barbarian, like I said. He knows nothing but brute force. So far, he's just been lucky. But he'll never take Babylon by luck or brute force.
8: Aunt Carol, listening to Belshazzar makes me recall the old saying, never say never.
9: Me too, Uncle Dan. But you know, he really believed Babylon was impregnable. And history tells us that the city was unlikely to be starved out by a siege.
8: That's right. Water wasn't a problem with the Euphrates River flowing right through the city, and they had vast storehouses of grain and other foodstuffs, as well as gardens within the wall.
9: It's said that the people of Babylon could have withstood a siege for 20 years or more, much longer than an attacking army would endure.
8: So let's find out if Belshazzar was right or wrong as we continue our story, The Bloodless Hand.
10: Cyrus, commanding a combined force of Persian and Median soldiers, has marched against the city of Babylon. At present, he is camped outside the northern limits of the city by the side of the Euphrates River. Inside the city, King Belshazzar is certain that the massive walls of Babylon, its brass gates, and the Euphrates River protect the city against the invading army.
19: Your Majesty, I simply do not understand it. Cyrus and his army are still acting as though they're on a holiday. No organization, no discipline, just eating, drinking, and relaxing.
20: It's simple, General. Cyrus, like I said, is a barbarian. He knows no better.
19: Your Majesty, it may be all put on. I have a feeling that it isn't all that it appears to be.
20: Put on, General?
19: Done for a purpose, for effect. It's just too deliberate to be real.
20: Even so, assuming you're right, what possible connection could it have in taking Babylon?
19: Well, I'm not sure that it does, Your Majesty. I'm just not sure either way, that's all, but I'm deeply concerned. Your Majesty, I'd like to show you Cyrus's camp, let you personally inspect it.
20: Is that possible?
19: It is, Your Majesty. From atop the citadel at the northwestern corner of your summer palace.
20: It's safe to leave the inner city and go to the summer palace?
19: Yes, Your Majesty.
20: All right. I'd like to see the enemy camp. Yes, I see what you mean, General. But you can only see a part of their camp. The rest is hidden by that rise in the ground. They

0: chariots to travel side by side. Why, my grandfather Nebuchadnezzar made this city of Babylon impregnable.
1: King Nebuchadnezzar was a great man, Your Majesty.
0: In many respects, yes. In others, he was quite foolish, especially in his devotion to the strange God of Israel. Why he would forsake our own Babylonian gods and pay allegiance to a strange god is beyond me. And I defy the God of heaven, if there be such a god, to punish me for disbelief.
1: Glory to the gods of Babylon.
0: Exactly. Power, wealth, position, enjoyment, pleasure, beauty. Those are the gods I worship, the only gods with power.
2: It was King Belshazzar himself watching us from atop the wall, huh?
3: Yes, sir.
2: You're sure? Absolutely sure?
3: Oh, yes, sir. He's quite young. He looked self-confident, like he'd be easy to fool. Oh, I hope I get to see his face when it happens.
2: Oh, you
3: sir.
2: Will. His surprise and fear will be delightful to watch.
3: Yes.
0: Messenger, send for my general. I want him here immediately.
4: Long live the king.
0: General, is there any change in the situation?
4: No, Your Majesty.
0: The enemy is still reveling and drinking in disorganized abandon?
4: Yes, sir. Except, Your Majesty, they appear to be easing up just a bit, as though they are tired of all the revelry.
0: That's normal. Even pleasure galls after a while. I want the chief butler and scribe here immediately. Send for them, General.
4: Yes, Your Majesty. Long live the king.
0: I want the baker here also. Gentlemen, I've made a decision. We're going to celebrate. Scribe, how many foreign dignitaries are present in Babylon?
5: Several hundred, Your Majesty.
0: Good. Butler, how about food and drink?
6: The storehouses are full and overflowing, Your Majesty.
0: Wine?
6: Oh, there is enough to flood the streets like water, Your Majesty.
0: Excellent, excellent. I hereby announce a forthcoming feast and celebration. A feast to end all feasts. For sheer grandeur and brilliancy, no feast and banquet has ever equaled this one. Scribe, prepare the main banquet hall in the central palace for 1,000 guests. Leave nothing undone that will add to their pleasure and delight.
5: Yes, Your Majesty.
0: And butler, I want you to prepare the drinks. There must be an endless supply of wine so that my guests will lose themselves in the maddening influence of the best wines in the kingdom.
6: Yes, Your Majesty.
0: Baker, you are to prepare a large assortment of cakes and bread and fruits, delicacies enough to satisfy the gluttonous appetites of 1,000 lords and ladies. And, General, it is your responsibility to assure the guests that there is no danger from the enemy camped outside the walls.
4: I understand, Your Majesty.
0: How disappointed Cyrus and his army would be if they knew how really safe and secure we are.
2: So they feel secure inside the city, huh?
3: Safe and secure, sir.
2: If they only knew. By the way, General, do they suspect anything at all?
3: No, sir.
2: Is the work of the engineers about done?
3: Well, a few more days, and it will be.
2: Now, when did you say that Belshazzar's feast to end all feasts is to be held?
3: Well, our spies report it starts in 3 days.
2: And just about the time we're ready to surprise him, huh?
3: Yes, sir.
2: We'll plan on that, then. We'll surprise him on the first night of his royal banquet with a surprise that will end all royal banquets, huh?
0: Some feast, eh, beautiful?
7: The greatest I've ever been to, Belshazzar. Oh, can I have another drink?
0: You, bring your pitcher here and pour the lady another drink. Several drinks. This is a wonderful banquet. Everything that power and money can buy. Anyone in all the world who is anyone is here. Oh, you broke your glass.
7: I'm sorry.
0: Sorry?

0: don't be. There are plenty more goblets and wine and... Aha, I have an idea. Yes, I'll do it.
1: Do what, Belshazzar?
0: Scribe! Scribe!
2: You call, yes. Your Majesty?
0: You know where the vessels of silver and gold are kept? The things Nebuchadnezzar had brought here from the Israelite temple in Jerusalem?
2: Oh, those vessels, yes.
0: Bring them here to me. The gold and silver ones, none of the others.
2: But, Your Majesty, those are sacred... Well, immediately, Your Majesty.
0: I'm going to get you the most expensive drinking goblets you ever drank from. The gold and silver vessels belonging to the God of Israel's temple.
1: Thank you, Belshazzar.
0: They say they are too sacred for a common mortal like me to handle. Sacred? I'll show them that nothing is too sacred for Belshazzar to handle. Nothing!
3: And they brought the golden vessels, and the king, his princes, his wives, and his concubines drank from them.
0: Drink, my friends, drink! Drink from the gold and silver cups! They are sacred cups! They belong to the God of creation!
4: God of creation? There is no such God. There's no God except the God of gold! Gold!
0: A toast! A toast! Here's to the God of gold and the God of silver!
4: Long live King Belshazzar!
0: Just a minute! Let me say something! I am king. I am Belshazzar, king of Babylon. I am stronger than all the gods put together. I defy any god to prove otherwise.
5: Now, wait a minute. Look, look, look. Up there, on the wall.
1: Your Majesty, what's wrong? You're as white as a sheet.
5: It's a hand, a bloodless hand, writing on the wall. What is it?
6: Lackey, scribe! Who is doing that writing? General! Do you know anything about the hand up there on the wall?
5: It's gone now, Your Majesty.
6: But the words are there, like gleaming fire. Wise man! Wise man, come here at once! Scribe, can you read that writing on the wall?
2: No, Your Majesty.
7: Long live the king!
6: Do you recognize that writing on the wall?
7: If His Majesty would just give me time, I'll have it.
6: I will not! I want that writing read! Can you or can you not read it?
7: Your Majesty, that writing is...
6: Astrologers!
7: I doubt...
6: Astrologers! Can any of you read those words up there on the wall? Can anyone read them? I order someone to read those words for me! You can't! Fine, wise men you are. Or are you just waiting for a reward? All right. All right. Whosoever shall read this writing and tell me the interpretation thereof shall be clothed with scarlet... and have a chain of gold about his neck, and I shall make him the third ruler in the kingdom. You're fakes, liars, all of you. If I just...
8: Son, listen to me.
6: I don't have time for you now. Later, mother, later.
8: But, Your Majesty, I have just remembered something.
6: All right, all right. What is it you just remembered?
8: Oh, king, live forever. There is in your kingdom a man in whom is the spirit of the holy God. In the days of thy grandfather, King Nebuchadnezzar, this man was made chief of the wise men. He interpreted dreams, explained riddles, and solved problems. Now, O king, let this man, Daniel, be called, and he will show the interpretation.
6: Scribe, get this Daniel at once.
3: And Daniel was brought in before the king and requested to read the writing and reveal its interpretation.
9: O king, I would first remind you of the matters of Nebuchadnezzar, his sin and fall and his banishment to the dwelling places of beasts. Later, his dominion and glory returned to him. These things, as you well know, O king, were judgments from the God of Israel. O king, you are also guilty of great sin. The Lord God is passing judgment upon you. You have defied God. The writing upon the wall is God's answer and judgment. Mene, mene, tekel, upharsin. The writing on the wall, O king, being interpreted means God has numbered the days of your kingdom and brought it to an end. You have been weighed in the balance and found wanting. Your kingdom is divided and given to the Medes and Persians.
6: The Medes and Persians? Cyrus? The Cyrus who is even now camped outside the walls? He will capture Babylon and bring to an end my dynasty?
9: God has spoken, and so shall it be.
6: Scribe, fetch the royal scarlet robes and put them upon Daniel. And the signet ring and chain of gold, put them also upon Daniel. And Daniel, thou art now the third ruler in Babylon.
8: Long live Prince Daniel!
10: Long live Prince Daniel!
11: Your Majesty, a messenger has just arrived from the outer city. It's of the utmost importance.
6: Bring him here.
12: Okay, Cyrus and his men are inside the city walls. He is safe.
6: Inside our walls? Babylon's walls?
12: Yes, yes, Your Majesty. Babylon is fallen. Even now, Cyrus and his army are marching toward your palace.
6: How did they get through the gates? Is there a traitor in our midst?
11: No, Your Majesty. While His Majesty and his guests were drinking, Cyrus marched his troops under the city walls into our city.
6: Under the city walls?
11: Yes, Your Majesty. They turned the river Euphrates out of its course and came in by way of the riverbed under the walls.
6: Then there is no hope?
11: No, Your Majesty. Babylon is doomed. But if His Majesty will come with me, perhaps an escape can be made through the Ninurta Gate and along the Kish Road. But His Majesty must hurry.
6: No, General. I shall stay and fight to the end.
3: In that night was Belshazzar slain, bringing to an inglorious end the Babylonian Empire brought into world prominence by the wise and God-fearing Nebuchadnezzar.
13: You know, boys and girls, our eternal security doesn't come from living behind walls or from armies or weapons. Real security comes from having a close relationship with Jesus.
14: Amen. So if you're at least 9 years old or even 99 and want to know Jesus better, we suggest you join our Adventures in the Holy Bible Club.
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14: 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The stories and puzzles are our gift to you.
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14: 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Mm-hmm. Quizzes?
13: Yeah.
14: Sounds like school to me. Kids might be wondering if there's a lot of hard studying involved.
13: Oh, it's not like that. These are open Bible quizzes. They're easy and fun, and our Bible instructors are really nice. They'll answer any questions the kids may have.
14: Ah, I see. Now that that's clear, what were you about to say happens when kids return their completed quizzes?
13: Well, that's when they start collecting our dramatized stories on the life of Jesus. 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
14: Good. 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
13: Or send us a card or letter and be sure to include your return address.
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13: It's time for us to say goodbye for now.
14: God bless you all.
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13: This is Aunt Carol.
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16: 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See you again next time.

0: 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It was October 1883, and Jonathan Goforth stood waiting for the train. He had a huge grin on his face. He could hardly believe that at 24 years of age, he was finally on his way to Knox College, 120 miles away in Toronto. At first, he had been a little nervous about going. After all, he'd never been in a big city before. For the first time in his life, he would be surrounded by strangers. He calmed his nerves by reminding himself that even though his fellow students at Knox College might start out as strangers, they would soon be friends, since they had so much in common. All 23 of the students who would make up his class were training to become Presbyterian pastors or missionaries. Jonathan could scarcely imagine what it was going to be like with so many other enthusiastic and dedicated young men around. He thought of the Bible studies they would have together and the prayer meetings. It was almost too good to be true. As the train rounded a bend and approached the station, Jonathan hugged his mother goodbye.
1: "Thank you for everything, Ma,"
0: he said, emotion suddenly choking his voice.
1: "Mind you don't get that new suit of yours dirty before you even get to the city," replied his mother.
0: Jonathan could hear the pride in her voice. Pride that he was going off to college, and pride for the new suit and shirt he was wearing. She had sat up late many nights hand-sewing them. She told Jonathan he needed to look his best, since he was the first Goforth to go off to college.
1: "I'll take good care of it, Ma,"
0: he said as the train puffed its way to a halt beside the tiny station platform.
1: "The suit has to last me 4 years, and then some."
0: Jonathan swung his suitcase onto the train, and after a hurried farewell to his father and the five of his brothers who had come to see him off, he climbed aboard, found a seat, and waved goodbye.
1: "God bless you, lad,"
0: yelled his father as the locomotive lunged forward, and the train began to pull away from the station. The remark brought tears to Jonathan's eyes. 2 years earlier, soon after Jonathan had decided to become a missionary, his father had become a Christian. Now he stood, waving enthusiastically as his son set off for a Christian college. Not only that, but he had promised to support Jonathan's plans in any way he could. The trip to Toronto was almost like a dream. Jonathan had never been so far away from home. There were so many new sights and sounds to take in as the train rattled along through the rolling green Ontario countryside. Finally, Jonathan arrived at Knox College, an imposing old stone building where he was confident he would spend 4 happy and productive years studying. Upon arrival at Knox College, Jonathan got straight down to business. He feared that with 22 other eager students in his class, all of the opportunities for Christian service would soon be taken. So he asked one of the college professors for directions to the poorest part of the city. The professor directed him to an area called the Ward, located south of the college. Jonathan would have liked to have asked one of the other students to go with him, but since he didn't know any of them yet, he went to the Ward alone. It was early evening as Jonathan strolled the streets of the Ward slum district. He prayed as he walked, and to his amazement, many young women came right up to talk to him. Many of them offered to spend time with him. At first, their reaction puzzled Jonathan, who finally decided it was because his prayers were working. The young women, it seemed, were somehow drawn to him to learn more about the gospel. Encouraged by the openness of people in the area, Jonathan walked for several miles through the streets, developing a plan to visit every home in the area and to spend time talking to and praying with as many of the young women as he could. By the time Jonathan got back to Knox College later that night, he was excited by all the possibilities that lay ahead of him in the ward. In fact, he was so excited about ministering in the ward district that was all he talked about at dinner the following evening. The students ate together, and whenever there was a lull in the conversation, Jonathan cleared his throat and began to speak. "I don't know if any of you have had the chance to get down to the slum area yet, but I went last night, and I was astounded by the openness there to the gospel." Most of the other students stopped eating and listened intently. "What do you mean?" asked one of the young men. "Well," replied Jonathan enthusiastically, "take the young women, for example. I must have had 10 or 15 come right up to me and ask what they could do for me. At home, the young ladies are shy, but in the ward, they are very forward. I think God must have been working in their hearts, don't you?" At first, Jonathan saw a couple of the students cover their mouths with their hands, and then he heard a snicker or two. Within a minute, the entire room had erupted into loud howls of laughter. Jonathan felt the prickly sensation of his ears and cheeks turning hot and red. What had he said that was so funny? He had no idea. When the laughter finally died down, the student to his right elbowed him.
1: "Haven't you ever seen a prostitute before?" he smirked. "Didn't you wonder why those girls were so friendly?" taunted another student.
2: "You're joking, aren't you, Jonathan?" questioned a third.
1: "No, I think he's telling the truth,"
0: blurted the young man who sat next to Jonathan at morning devotions.
2: "Look at the country boy's clothes. Jonathan, did your mama make them for you?"
0: Jonathan sat in stunned silence, unable to reply to anything the students had said to him, unable to imagine that this was the response of students in a Christian college. For the first time, he studied the clothes the other students were wearing. Every one of them had on a fancy city suit. Jonathan wondered how he had been so stupid to not notice before now. Eventually, the taunting died down and the dinner conversation moved on to other things, but Jonathan was not interested in taking part. All he wanted to do was to get away to his room and be alone. Later that night, after he had thought about the incident at dinner, Jonathan knew he would never fit in until he had city clothes like the other students. He had a small amount of money that was supposed to keep him for the first semester, and he decided to spend some of it on having a new suit made. He promised himself he would never let his mother know what he'd done. She would be very upset to learn that her loving handiwork had made her son the laughing stock of the college. The following day, when class was out, Jonathan did not go to the ward. Instead, he went into town and bought 5 yards of medium-quality black suiting fabric. He planned to take the fabric to a tailor the following evening and have a suit made. However, something happened that night, something worse than Jonathan had ever experienced in his life, that prevented him from doing so. After dinner that night, Jonathan went upstairs to study. He was sitting alone in his room with his back to the door when he heard it open. He turned to see who it was, and much to his surprise, all of the first-year students were crowding into his room. Jonathan was puzzled. He couldn't think of any reason for a mass visit at this time of night. Suddenly, he saw the length of rope one of the students was carrying, and his blood froze. He searched the faces of his fellow students and saw hatred and disdain.
2: "What do you want?"
0: he asked as evenly as he could.
1: "A bit of fun with a country bumpkin," laughed the student holding the rope. "Hold him down, boys."
0: Jonathan felt the bite of the rope against his wrists as it was tied around them, and then around his body. He tried desperately not to panic, even though he had no idea what was going to happen next.
1: "What's this?" yelled a student.
0: Looking towards his bed, Jonathan saw that the student was holding up the length of fabric he had bought earlier in the day.
1: "Going to get a new look, were you?" said the student. "Well, let's get you into that new look right now."
0: Another student, the tallest in the group, jeered, "Yeah,
2: Maybe we can dandy you up so you can go and visit those girls in the ward again.
0: Everyone laughed. Jonathan watched in horror as a pair of scissors were produced, and someone hacked a large hole in the center of the piece of fabric. The student who had cut the hole then pulled the fabric over Jonathan's head and wound it tightly around his body until he looked like a mummy in black. The next thing he knew, Jonathan was lifted into the air and carried out into the corridor. The students lined up along the wall as Jonathan was deposited at the far end.
2: "Get back to your room, if you can,"
0: screamed one of the young men, kicking Jonathan to start him moving down the corridor lined with students. Jonathan was so tightly bound he could only hobble, but he could see that no one was going to let him alone until he reached the other end of the hall. So he set out on the nightmare 30-foot journey back to his room. Along the way, the students taunted and jeered and pushed him. Somehow, though, he got to the other end, but to his dismay, he was turned around and sent back down the line. It was half an hour before the students were finished with their fun with Jonathan, and he was allowed to return to his room. Someone unwound him and loosened the rope, and then he was left alone. He could hear the laughter of the other students recede down the corridor as they returned to their rooms. When he had finally untangled himself from the rope and fabric, Jonathan fell onto his bed. His whole body shook with deep sobs. His hopes were as crumpled as the length of suit fabric that now lay on the floor. He had wanted so much to be a part of the college, to be friends with the other students, to pray and learn with them, but now he knew that he was alone. How stupid he had been to think that all that separated him from the others was a fancy new suit. He would always be a simple country boy, and the other students would never let him forget it. He had no one to comfort him. He could never tell his parents what had happened. They would be appalled and probably make him return home. No. Jonathan knew he had a lonely path ahead of him, 4 years of taunting and ridicule before he had the qualifications he needed to reach his goal. In deep despair, he slipped to his knees and reached for the only thing he knew could bring him comfort, his Bible. Although he was deeply hurt by the actions of his fellow students, Jonathan had set his sights on a goal, and he would not give up. A few days after his humiliation by the other students, he joined the William Street Mission and became one of its most successful workers. His work took him not only to the streets of the ward, but also to Don Jail. At first, the warden would only allow him to stand in the assembly hall and yell down the corridor. Although Jonathan could not see any of the prisoners, he was certain they were listening to him as he preached to them week after week. Eventually, the warden came to trust Jonathan, and one day allowed him down the corridor into the cell block. Jonathan was very happy about this. Now he could see face to face the prisoners he had been preaching to. The prisoners were not so happy to see Jonathan, though. One of them growled, "Go away. You're wasting your time. I don't even believe there is a God." The rest of the prisoners cheered their vocal comrade on. Thinking quickly, Jonathan waited for the noise to die down and then replied to the prisoner, "Well, my good friend, it's strange you should say that because the book I am holding talks about you."
2: "Ha!" scoffed the prisoner. "What does it say?"
0: Jonathan turned to Psalm 14 and began reading. "The fool has said in his heart, 'There is no God.'" The prisoner was silent. Sensing an opportunity, Jonathan spoke for about 20 minutes on the verse. By the time he was finished, a number of the prisoners were weeping openly. Jonathan went from cell to cell talking to the prisoners, many of whom begged him to tell them how to become a Christian. Jonathan went away very encouraged, promising to return and talked to the prisoners again the following week. Once back at Knox College, he was bursting to tell someone the good news from the prison. He chose to tell one of the three students who had come and apologized for the way they had humiliated him during the first week. This time, as he shared, his fellow student did not mock. In fact, he seemed as pleased as Jonathan at the turn of events. Jonathan allowed himself a moment of hope, hope that one day he would feel part of the college after all. Meanwhile, Jonathan made it his goal to visit every home in the Ward slum, even though there were thousands of them. His plan was simple. He would knock on a door, and when someone opened the door a crack to see who was there, he would stick his foot in the doorway so that the door could not be shut. Then Jonathan would ask the person if he could come in and talk with him or her about Christian matters. He was turned down only twice in his 4 years at college. His success and his fearlessness in venturing into areas filled with criminals and misfits slowly won him the respect of his classmates. After a few visits to the ward, Jonathan befriended a local policeman. "How do you have the courage to go into those alleyways? My fellow officers and I never go there unless we are in groups of two or three."
2: "I never go in alone either," replied Jonathan, chuckling. "I always take someone with me, too. God."
0: A year later, Jonathan needed to remind himself of this fact. There were many times when he was scheduled by Knox College to speak at outlying churches. When he didn't have the money to pay for a train fare to get to these locations, he walked to them. One spring morning on his way to speak in a church, he took a shortcut through some thick woods. As he rounded a corner on the trail, he froze in his steps. There in front of him was an enormous black bear. The bear stood up tall, its long claws glinting in the morning sunlight, before settling back on its haunches. Jonathan knew it was useless to run. A bear could easily outrun a man. As he wondered what to do, the thought came to him,
2: "I am not alone. God is with me, and I am about his business. He will protect me."
0: With that, Jonathan began to edge slowly and smoothly forward. He could feel the bear's fur as he inched past the animal. He kept his eyes looking frontward, and his steps as steady as he could. The bear stood completely still, as if stuck to the path. Jonathan never looked back, and the bear never followed him. Later, when he wrote to his parents about the incident, he imagined it would be the most dangerous situation he would ever find himself in. He was wrong, very wrong, about that. No one was more surprised than Jonathan that within a year of beginning at Knox College, he had gone from being the butt of everyone's jokes to one of the most popular students in the class. One by one, all the students in his class had sought Jonathan out and apologized for the way they had treated him during the first week of college. They confided that they had expected him to go home after their merciless humiliation of him. The fact that he had not only stayed on at Knox College, but also been kind and courteous to them had made them ashamed of their behavior. Their attitude changed so much that when Jonathan shared with them about his ministry in the slums, they marveled at his bravery and waited eagerly to hear each new report about his work. Donald McGillivray, the top language student in the class, became Jonathan's closest friend. He often helped Jonathan with his Greek and Hebrew studies, which were his weakest subjects. By the end of their second year at Knox College, many of the students gathered in Jonathan's room on Friday nights. Earlier in the year, Jonathan had purchased 10 copies of a booklet titled China's Spiritual Needs and Claims, written by the famous English missionary Hudson Taylor. Jonathan had sent copies of the booklet to a number of local pastors, asking them to take the time to read it. Soon, he found other books and leaflets that discussed the spiritual needs of people in China. Before Jonathan knew it, the floor of his room was stacked with books waiting to be sent off to pastors. He had continued to do this for months, as finances would allow, and slowly news of what he was doing spread. Christians started sending him money so that he could send the challenging books to pastors all over Canada. It soon became an overwhelming task to wrap, address, and mail all the books. As a result, a group of Jonathan's classmates stepped in to help each Friday night. The first thing Jonathan would do when they got together on Friday nights was read aloud the letters he had received during the week. Then they would total up the cash donations that came with the letters and see how many books they could afford to mail out that week. After a prayer, thanking God for the letters and money and asking Him to bless the people who received the books, they set to work wrapping and addressing parcels of books. On Saturdays, Jonathan would study and prepare sermons to preach at the churches in his home mission field, an area on the outskirts of Toronto, 22 miles long by 12 miles wide, over which his professors at Knox College had given him responsibility. Jonathan took his home mission field duties seriously. As he had done in the Ward slum, he challenged himself to visit every house in the area. At each door, he introduced himself and invited people to come hear him preach at one of the local churches on Sunday. Most people had never had a preacher personally invite them to church before. So many responded that the churches where Jonathan spoke were soon overflowing with people. When the pews were all filled, people would stand at the back and in the aisles. Some even found places to sit and stand around the pulpit. But no matter how crowded it got, Jonathan never complained. He was delighted to have so many people come to hear him preach the gospel. When Jonathan wanted to make an important point during a sermon, he would fling his arms backwards. On one occasion, as he did this, he managed to swipe several of the people crowded in behind the pulpit to hear him. The congregation roared with laughter. They had never seen a pastor hit members of the congregation. All of this preaching, along with studying about China, convinced Jonathan more than ever that he wanted to be a missionary. In particular, he wanted to be a missionary to China. He could think of no other place on earth where so many people had never had the opportunity to hear the gospel, and he was determined to do something about it. Jonathan had 2 more years left at Knox College, and during that time he would keep his eyes and ears open for the right opportunity to serve in China. Every now and then the thought crossed Jonathan's mind that he should find a wife to go with him to China. He was much too busy, though, to do anything more than think about it. However, during his 3rd year at Knox College, he met Rosalind Bell Smith. Jonathan was returning home with a large group of students who had all been visiting the Niagara-on-the-Lake Bible Conference. On board the boat, as it was crossing Lake Ontario, was a group of artists who had been on a picnic to the far shore of the lake. Jonathan was chatting with Donald McGillivray when he noticed Mr. O'Brien, his friend from the Toronto Mission Union, engaged in a serious conversation with a young woman from the group of artists. The woman nodded and smiled as they spoke. It was obvious to Jonathan from her actions that she and Mr. O'Brien knew each other. As the conversation seemed to be winding down, Mr. O'Brien spotted Jonathan and called to him. "Over here, Jonathan. I have someone I want you to meet." Jonathan excused himself from the conversation with Donald McGillivray. As he walked over to where Mr. O'Brien and the well-dressed young woman were seated, he was conscious of his shabby suit and worn shoes. Mr. O'Brien smiled at him. "Mr. Goforth, I would like you to meet Miss Rosalind Bell Smith. She played the organ for me at church last Sunday." Then, turning to Rosalind, he said, "And I should like you to meet Jonathan Goforth, one of our key workers at the Toronto Mission Union." "I'm pleased to make your acquaintance," said Jonathan, extending his hand to Rosalind Bell Smith and looking into her determined eyes. Rosalind shook Jonathan's hand and gave him a broad smile that seemed to animate every square inch of her face. "Miss Bell Smith has agreed to join us at the mission next Saturday night and play the organ for us," beamed Mr. O'Brien. "How good of you," replied Jonathan, noticing as he spoke that the boat was pulling up to the dock. The following Saturday night, Rosalind Bell Smith sat at the organ. Jonathan was impressed with how well she played. He was also conscious that his eyes kept drifting her way as he preached the sermon. Later that night, the mission held a meeting, and Rosalind was invited to become a part of the committee being set up to open a new mission on the east side of town. She hesitated for some time before agreeing to join the committee. Jonathan found this odd, and it was a long time before he learned why she had hesitated. It turned out that Rosalind was a very talented young artist who came from a well-known family. Her father had been Professor John Bell Smith, the most famous artist in Canada. He had immigrated to Canada from England when Rosalind was 3 years old and quickly won the position of president of the Canadian Academy of Art. He had groomed Rosalind to follow in his footsteps. He had died the year before, however, when Rosalind was 20 years old, but not before he had insisted his wife make him a solemn promise. The promise was that no matter what happened, after Rosalind graduated from the Toronto Art School, she was to be sent home to England for further training at the Kensington School of Art. When she was asked to join the committee at the Toronto Mission Union, Rosalind had already begun packing for the trip to England to fulfill the promise her mother had made. She knew it would cause a great deal of strife in the family if she announced she wanted to delay the trip. Still, as she hesitated over the decision, something inside her told her she should agree to become part of the committee. She did, and Jonathan felt strangely lightheaded about her decision. Over the course of the next year, Jonathan and Rosalind worked together at the mission most weekends. By the time October 1886 rolled around, Jonathan was sure he was in love with Rosalind. However, he knew that in asking her to marry him, he would be asking her to sign on for a life of hardship and challenge beyond anything that she had encountered during her sheltered and privileged upbringing. Undeterred, Jonathan rehearsed his proposal many times, and one beautiful fall evening, he finally decided it was time to ask Rosalind to marry him. "Rosalind," he said quietly, "will you join your life with mine for China?" Rosalind's eyes shone brightly as she replied, "Oh, Jonathan, of course I will." Jonathan's heart skipped a beat at her answer. He had worked with Rosalind long enough to know she was as hard-working and dedicated as he was. Still, there was one more thing he needed to ask her. "Would you mind if I did not buy you an engagement ring? It's just that I've ordered 100 more of Hudson Taylor's booklets, and the postage is going to be high. I'm going to need every penny if I'm to have them all in the mail by Christmas." Jonathan held his breath while he waited to hear his new fiancée's reply. Would she rather have a ring? Or did she want to play a part in challenging fellow Canadians with the spiritual needs of China? He knew it wasn't an easy thing he was asking of her. After all, she had grown up in a much wealthier home than his and had never wanted for anything. Rosalind gulped, and then, looking Jonathan straight in the eye, she said, "I agree to join my life with yours for China. What better way to begin?" Jonathan reached out and held Rosalind's hand, grateful to know he had found a partner who understood what being a missionary was all about. We hope you've enjoyed Jonathan Goforth, An Open Door in China, by Janet and Jeff Benge. Text copyright 2001 by YWAM Publishing. 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
4: 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I'm your host, Tom Majure. We do tours. We have a program where we go around the state of Michigan visiting Seventh-day Adventist church schools. Well, this time, the school came to us. The Edenville Seventh-day Adventist Elementary School is here in the studio. Now, you might think that the studio must be very, very crowded, because the whole school is here. 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And we're doing that with the Edenville School and the lead teacher, Mr. Steve Laubach. 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
4: 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Mr. Laubach, would you lead us in a word of prayer for our students and our listeners today?
5: Yes, let's pray. Dear gracious Heavenly Father, we thank you so much that we're able to be here at Strong Tower Radio, that we're able to present our materials. Help us, Lord, to do well and help people to learn more about Edenville. In Jesus' name I pray. Amen.
4: Amen. Mr. Laubach, this has already been quite an experience, because the children have already done the student verses that will go on Strong Tower Radio.
5: Yes, they were very excited about doing that. And I think they did a very good job.
4: Absolutely. They learned about speaking out nice and loud, and to get up to the mic and to read as fluently and as carefully as they can, and we're very proud of that.
5: Yes, we are very proud.
4: Well, we have our students in the audience, and we have some of your upper grades. You have 10 students. You have 3 in the upper grades, the 6th grade, the 7th grade, and the 8th grade. So we have Josh in 6th grade, Anna Lee, and she's in the 7th grade, and CJ is in 8th grade. Josh, would you say hi to the Strong Tower Radio audience?
6: Hi, Strong Tower audience.
4: I like that. And Anna Lee?
7: Hi.
4: Hi. She's a little bit more reserved, and just listen to CJ's voice.
8: Hi.
4: Hi. Hey, these 2-3 individuals, for one of their projects for social studies, they chose to be radio anchors and TV anchors. And CJ, tell us a little bit about what was your project that you were reproducing as TV anchors.
8: So we were doing our social studies over the Vietnamese War, and I had the subject of what was going on in America and how the Americans were fighting the Vietnamese, and I learned a lot about it.
4: I'm looking forward to it, because I lived through that experience. Anna Lee, tell us a little bit about what you learned about being an anchor. What new subjects, or how did you go about producing this?
6: Well, my subject was war in Vietnam, and it was pretty interesting, but also pretty sad.
4: Yes, that is true. Real life does have the positives and the negatives. Josh, tell us a little bit about your role as an anchor in this project of the 60s and 70s, focusing on the Vietnam War.
6: Mine was more about, like, how people were trying to get the war done with, and yeah, stuff like that.
4: That's quite a big subject. What did you use as your source material? How did you go about deciding what you were going to do? What did you use as your textbook?
6: The book I used was the social studies book. I don't really know what it exactly is, but it's a good book.
4: Okay, very good. Mr. Steve, anything you could add to these experienced radio hosts?
5: They used their social studies book. I believe it was chapter 30, and they each took a lesson. So I believe CJ was the first lesson in that chapter, and Analia was second, and then Josh took the fourth one. So we skipped number 3, but okay. we didn't have 4 upper graders. So they each took a lesson and then wrote down what they wanted to write for the broadcast.
4: Very good. Tell us about the Edenville School. I have visited in the past, and we've done most of our programs. In fact, all of our programs have been on site, but to have the students here at Strong Tower Radio, it's mm-hmm. the other half of this. Some of them might have still been there when I was there 2+ years ago. Mm-hmm. But tell us about the Edenville School, being the fact that it's been in operation since 1894. Where is it located?
5: Yes, the school is located in Edenville, Michigan, right on M30. If you take M30 north, you'll probably run right beside it. It's been in the same location ever since. Actually, I think it was in a house at the beginning, someone's house, and then it went to inside the church for several years, and then it moved across the road to the facility it's in now. The school was in that location before the church was. So wow. The church was in a building across the road for longer, but then they built a new church across the road.
4: You mentioned that it started in a house. Talk mm-hmm. about a grassroots.
5: Yes.
4: Truly vested in education, that parents and other adults saw a need for a school mm-hmm. that has a value system.
5: Yes.
4: And not only do they create it and it's grown and moved, but they've sustained it. Mm-hmm. Sustaining is the big part.
5: Yes.
4: And that's through thick and thin. Mm-hmm. And it's not out of tax dollars. It's out yep. of people's own personal
5: that's right.
4: Pockets and so on and so forth. So tell us, you have you're the lead teacher and you have a teacher's aide.
5: Yes.
4: And I assume that the parents and people of the congregation come and join you and supplement your program.
5: Yes, we do have adults that come in and read with the children for reading class every week. That helps us. And we have some people that bring in hot lunches once in a while for yep. for the students.
4: Breaks up those sack lunches, huh? Mm-hmm. Makes it
5: right. Yeah. When we have some of the members are a part of our board for the church school. So we have a lot of support. The Edenville Church really supports our school.
4: Absolutely.
5: And we are appreciative of that.
4: Amen. Amen. Now, let's talk about how is your school the same as a single grade classroom, and you're a multi-grade classroom.
5: Yes, yes.
4: You have multiple grades, but you actually have 2 classrooms to do instruction. There's times where you're together as a school, mm-hmm. and there's times where you have breakouts that mm-hmm. are grade and age specific.
5: Yeah, like for a Bible class, we'll all be in the same classroom for Bible, and we'll all be discussing the same.
4: That's the way it is with
5: topic.
4: Family worship.
5: Mm-hmm. The same topic, we just differentiate what they have to write.
4: The level of, mm-hmm. of complexity or
5: correct
4: or depth.
5: We expect more from the eighth grader than we would the first graders.
4: And what is the experience? We have our upper grades here. I'm going to start with CJ. What's it like to be the most senior student, the oldest of in the school. What? How many years have you been in at Edenville?
8: I've been at Edenville School for 4 years.
4: So you've got a few years under your belt. You've come up through the system.
8: Yeah.
4: What's it like to be? I assume you came in and left probably the fifth grade.
8: Fourth
4: grade, and now you're in the eighth grade. What is being in the multi-grade classroom? Did you learn anything from the listening? I mean, did you overhear some subjects before you ever got there?
8: Yeah.
4: How is that helpful?
8: Like, you definitely get a head start knowing some of the other stuff you have for the next year.
4: You know what's coming at you, and you've heard it before.
8: Mm-hmm.
4: And so when it comes to your turn, you're just ready to go.
8: Yep.
4: Absolutely. That's fantastic. That's part of the multi-grade classroom. Annalee, do you have opportunities to help other students? Because you're second from the highest grade in the class, being in seventh grade. Do you do things with the other students?
6: Yeah, I do a lot of stuff with other students. And it's kind of fun being top of the class.
4: Top of the class. What are some of the things that you've done that you feel you've really impacted some of the other students? What have you done to help them out? Can you name something that you've done? Do you help them with reading, or do you help them with some of their subjects?
6: Well, some people come up to my desk and ask if I can read with them, so, yeah.
4: How does that make you feel when you help them out?
6: Important.
4: Important. Important is good. So, Josh, what's it like to be the third from the top of all the oldest students at Edenville Seventh-day Adventist School?
7: I guess it's okay, but it's pretty good, though.
4: All right. You know, one thing is that when you share or help somebody else, it helps you, what you learned, you probably need to know it a little better than they do, right?
7: Yeah.
4: Like
7: some in the lower grades, when I help them in math, like some of their math I get confused on too, so.
4: It keeps you humble, right?
7: Yeah.
4: It's like a refresher course. Oh, yeah, I did do that a couple of years ago. I better bone up on that one. So you start out with a day with worship. That's one thing nice about a church school. Mr. Steve, tell us about what is worship in your church school.
5: We start out with having singing. We sing from our songbooks, and they are able.
4: They're
5: to
4: Christian songbooks.
5: Yes.
4: Okay.
5: Yes. And they're able to choose the songs they would like to sing.
4: Are there with our upper grade classrooms? What's your favorite song that you like to sing? The one they ask for almost every day. Yes, Josh.
7: The song number one in the hymn book.
4: What is that? Oh, that's, I should know that one. Oh, tell me, I forgot. It's one of my favorites, too.
7: It's a different kind of book, so it's like, make a joyful noise unto the Lord.
4: Okay, great. That's what the kids, that's their favorite song.
7: It's one of their favorites.
4: One of their favorite songs.
7: One of them.
4: So, is the worship always led by you, Mr. Steve?
5: For the most part, I've had the upper graders take the lesson, maybe take the worship once in a while.
4: Sometimes. Do you ever have a pastor come in?
5: Yeah, once a week. Our pastor comes in on Wednesdays at lunchtime, and then he does the worship with the kids, and then he plays PE with us.
4: Wow. I'd like to hear from you, upper graders. What's it like to have a pastor come and give you your worship and play with you and do that? Does that make you feel warm and fuzzy?
7: Yeah. It's really fun. Like, one time we played Foursquare with my dad, and we played Gaga Ball, Kickball, and all sorts of games. My dad's really fun when he comes over.
5: His dad's the pastor.
4: Oh, his dad's the pastor. Okay. I remember we lived in Lansing, and the conference office was there. And on Friday afternoon, one of the youth leaders, he was really good at softball. And when he came up to bat, you'd see the outfield go way, way back and tried not for him to hit it over your head or anything like that. But I remember that with fond memories. How is Bible class? Not only I see your schedule here, Mr. Steve, what is the difference between worship and Bible class?
5: Well, worship, we're starting the day with singing, and then we have a short devotional reading, and then we have prayer requests. The kids give me prayer requests, and we pray for those. And then Bible is actually studying a specific story from the Bible, digging deeper, looking at different aspects of that story. And
4: so it's more of a curriculum?
5: Yes.
4: So it's a planned study to make sure that the Bible is covered completely?
5: Correct.
4: Worship may be more to the what's happening today and stuff. Mm. And the other is more, you do age appropriate. How many ways do you,

0: And overall, it's good.
1: I remember being in a multi-grade classroom. We had 1 to 4, and every Friday we'd have times tables. Mm-hmm. And back then we had blackboard chalkboards, mm-hmm. and you'd have all the numbers, and then the teacher would go through and change the multiplier on each one. Same numbers, but different multipliers. And you wanted to be good. So Anna Lee, is recess your favorite class of school?
2: Yes, definitely.
1: Oh, right. What do you excel in recess?
2: I usually play soccer.
1: Okay. Do you play any other games besides soccer, or is that just the school sport?
2: It depends on if the grass is wet or not.
1: Okay. Very good. Okay. So, Josh, tell us about reading class. How do you do reading in a multi-grade classroom where you're at Edenville?
3: It's loud?
1: You mean everybody's reading at the same time?
3: Well, no, but some are talking, and yeah.
1: Okay.
3: It can be a struggle sometimes.
1: Okay. Mr. Steve, can you interpret what Josh just told us?
4: We have having 10 students in one classroom, you know, the noise level can get a little high, but I think they are able to get their reading done. We have them read in partners sometimes. Like we said, we have some adults come in and they read, and then the younger grades are doing a program called Youth Fly, where I go over phonics concepts with the younger grades as they're moving forward.
1: Okay. So, Anna Lee, I know that you like recess. I'm going to take a wild guess that you like lunch, too.
2: We all know that's true.
1: Well, that was the answer I kind of expected but didn't expect. So everybody brings their own lunch. Do they allow you to trade your food?
2: No, sadly.
1: I know sometimes kids trade away the healthy food for the junk food.
4: Exactly.
1: Is that why we do that? Okay. Josh, tell us a little bit about social studies. You guys are experts. You did this project with the news anchor about the 60s and the 70s and the Vietnam War. Anything else you can remember about social studies?
3: Well, I don't remember anything particularly, but there is some things that I do remember that are interesting.
1: Okay.
3: So, like the PowerPoints,
1: we didn't have PowerPoints when I went to school, so.
3: So we did PowerPoints, and in social studies, we have to do, like, there's questions at the end of the lesson, and sometimes there's about five or six questions, and sometimes the teachers make us do them, and then sometimes we also write down the vocabulary words and write the definitions down.
1: Very good. That you're going in depth there. This reminds me a little bit of the Art Link letter. Some of us that are a little bit more mature remember Art Link letter, and the kids will say some very interesting things. And so this is only partially edited, so we'll go with that. Hey, what about science, CJ? What can you remember about science? What have you done with science that is you can remember? One or two things.
0: So, we go in the classroom in the other room, and
1: kind of like a science room.
0: Yeah, we have like a room where we can do like assignments where it's quieter than the other.
1: Okay, and you can do different things.
0: Yeah.
1: Have you done chemistry, biology, physics?
0: We've done some science experiments before.
1: Sounds good. Mr. Steve, do you remember some of the projects? Of course, you were doing up to 8 grades, and now you don't have the fifth grade, but what are

0: some of the things that in a small school that you do?
1: Yeah, we did a project about a nail and how it turned rusty in a solution.
0: Okay.
1: So everyone enjoyed that. We talked about conservation, and for Earth Day, we went outside and we picked up trash around the church and school. We helped a church member pick up pine cones at the church. So trying to remember that we need to take care of the Earth's resources that God's given us.
0: Absolutely. Let's talk about some of the school programs you've done this year. I've got my upper graders here. Tell us about your church program. You just completed that. That should be fresh in your memory. So we're going to start with CJ. We just kind of do this on a regular pattern. Tell us about that program. What was the subject? What happened? How did you do it?
2: So we wrote our own sermon on a Bible character who stood up for Jesus.
0: Absolutely. You know, that's quite something to stand up in front of people, and for your churches, you got quite a few people. I preached there once myself. I was a little nervous. Were you?
2: Yeah.
0: But you did well.
2: Yeah.
0: Okay, what was the Bible character that you chose?
2: I talked about Moses and him taking the Israelites out of Egypt and the Ten Commandments.
0: Very good. Anna Lee, what was your subject, your character?
3: Well, I chose David because he is my favorite Bible character.
0: Okay, what did you learn about him, or what did you tell the people about him?
3: I told the people about David and Goliath and how he stood for Jesus by fighting Goliath, and he had a lot of faith.
0: All right. Good report. I appreciate that, Anna Lee. Josh?
4: My sermon was on Elijah. I told them about how he always wanted to stand up for God, and I basically just told them about his whole story life, basically.
0: Very good. And Thank you. Well, you also did a Christmas program. CJ, how did they go about organizing that? Did you guys get dressed up, or what did you do?
2: So we practiced our chimes and dressed up and memorized our lines and stuff, and it was a pretty good program.
0: All right. Anna Lee, you knew we were going to come to you next. What character did you do?
3: I was Mary, and it was a struggle, but I got through it.
0: Very good. One time I just share with you, Anna Lee, I did the Passion, that's the death of Christ, and I played Jesus. And I had a new understanding about Jesus' life because I did that character. It can be a real blessing. Josh, which character did you do?
4: I played Joseph, and it was fun.
0: It was good. All right.
4: Yeah.
0: Well, Mr. Steve, it's hard to believe, but our half an hour has almost gone. We tell our listening audience the Edenville School is towards Midland. You got to help me out with the little directions. You're 10 miles or...
1: We're about probably about 20 minutes north of Midland.
0: Okay.
1: On 30.
0: In your rural setting. I mean, there's no big town with shopping plazas and...
1: No, we're in the middle of fields. And I was even surprised when I moved there that there was such a big church in the middle of nowhere. So we are very blessed to have a nice sized church that supports Adventist education.
0: Yes, and if you're moving to a congregation and they have a Seventh-day Adventist school in the area, it is a positive environment for parents to come. They know that they'll be guaranteed of a curriculum that comes down at least from the North American division.
1: Correct.
0: And it's a curriculum that is spread over thousands of schools tested. They have teachers and curriculum writers that do these programs, and It's not a standalone, one-off type of organization.
1: No.
0: Very good.
1: Yeah.
0: Well, Mr. Steve, would you tell our listeners, you're just one of roughly 30 Seventh-day Adventist schools across the state of Michigan. If anybody was interested in your school or another Seventh-day Adventist school, what might they do to contact your school? And I can share what they do if they want to attend a Seventh-day Adventist school anywhere else in the state.
1: Sure. They can contact us at 989-689-3505.
0: Do that again?
1: 989-689-3505. That's the church's number. Or they also can contact us at EdenvilleSDAschool@gmail.com.
0: Absolutely. And if you would like to know about Seventh-day Adventist schools elsewhere in Michigan, you go to MISDA, which is MI for Michigan, SDA.org, and you could go to the education department and find out a Seventh-day Adventist school that's nearest to you. 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This is the second season of doing this. Last time, as mentioned earlier, we were on site at the school. This time, the school came to Strong Tower Radio. They're on a field trip today, and it's been a blessing. Thank you, Mr. Steve, and all of you students. Thank you for the great job. God bless and continue your education.
1: Thank you.
0: In Jesus' name, amen. Amen. Let's have a word of prayer. Our Father in heaven, we want to thank you that these students and their teachers and one of the parents came to be with us to experience a radio broadcast center, but also to record in real time our radio broadcast. Be with this school. Help them to be faithful in their current work and to become grown-ups and to take their place and eventually be ready when Jesus comes again. Amen.
1: Amen.
4: Amen.
0: 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God bless. Bye now.
4: I'm 10. He is 13.
0: Ah.
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1: What do you do about a hard heart? How will Jesus return? And will aborted babies be saved? We'll answer these questions and more in just a moment on Line Upon Line. Great to see you. We are glad you are here. This is Line Upon Line, brought to you by It Is Written. I am John Bradshaw. With me, Pastor Wes Peppers. Great to have you here always.
2: Thanks, Pastor John. Always good to be here.
1: We've some good questions, some challenging questions.
2: We do.
1: You know, we welcome your questions. If you've got one, email it to us, lineuponline@iiw.org. We'll do our best to give you a Bible answer for your Bible question. Colton writes and says, I want to have faith in God and turn to Him. How can I, with a truly genuine heart, how can I be resensitized to His word? Because I feel like my heart is hardened. Mm. Hey, that's a terrific question. Difficult situation to be in.
2: Sure.
1: Glad the question is being asked.
2: Yeah. You know, I've had a lot of people say the same thing to me. You know, I want to give my heart to God, but I want it to be genuine. Well, no one can really decide how genuine you are except you. You choose to be genuine. You choose to give your heart to God. You choose to yield yourself to Him. And every time you do that, you just say, I'm making the choice to do it sincerely. Some people think their sincerity is flawed because maybe they give their heart to God in this moment, and then by the end of the day, they lose their temper and they think, oh, I just wasn't sincere enough. Well, maybe you were sincere, but you just made a mistake. And so go back to God. And so only you can decide the level of your genuineness. And, you know, the best way to avoid your heart continuing to be or growing harder is to read the Word. That's the best way to get yourself used to it again. Read some passages of Scripture that specifically describe the love of God. I think of Deuteronomy chapter 30, 1 Corinthians 13. Focus on Christ dying for you on the cross. And let those passages just speak to your heart, touch your heart, and move your heart. And you'll find yourself being drawn out closer to God moment by moment.
1: If a person makes a decision for Jesus, Colton, when you come to Christ and say, I choose you as my Lord and Savior, He's your Lord and Savior. That's that. And you believe it. Now, I think everybody who's ever walked the Christian road understands there are times when things can get a bit dry. Ordinarily, that's because you've been a little far from Christ. If you will take the opportunity to pray every day, not because you feel saved or feel genuine, but pray. And pray thanking God that you have received the gift of salvation. And then read your Bible, man. Read those passages that speak to your heart. What I'm saying is you don't necessarily need to go and read Obadiah or the giving of the law in Deuteronomy. That's all good. But you want to read where Christ is working among people and forgiving people and assuring people and blessing people. You read those passages and you just decide, Lord, I'm here. I accept you. I believe in you. I thank you for the gift of salvation. This thing's going to grow. And what you don't want to do is trust in how you feel. You trust in the objective facts of the Bible. Jesus died for you. Jesus rose for you. God loves you. God offers you salvation. You accept God. You have salvation. These things are all facts. Don't worry about how you feel. It could just be low blood sugar. You might just need to get a little more sleep. You might need to take a brisk walk and come in from the outside and say, I feel energized. I feel better about everything. And you'll feel better about your salvation. So don't trust in your feelings. How can you have a genuine faith? By having a genuine faith, by believing and trusting, looking away from yourself, right? Looking to Jesus, the author and finisher of your faith.
2: That's right. And Colton, I think one of the greatest promises for people who have strayed from God, they're desensitized, maybe by doing that a number of times, One of the greatest promises I found is in Deuteronomy 30. I mentioned that earlier, but I wanted to read it to you. In verse 4, this is God himself speaking, and he says this, "If any of you are driven out to the farthest parts under heaven, from there the Lord your God will gather you, and from there he will bring you, and he will bring you to the land." And he says that he'll have compassion on you, he'll gather you, he'll bring you back. And then he says, I will circumcise your heart. In other words, God's the one that renews your heart and causes you to love him. It's not up to you to work up enough love in your heart for God. It's to say, God, please give me the love that you have in your heart for me. Give me that same love. And he'll do that. So it doesn't matter where you've been, how far you've traveled away from God. God says, wherever you are, I'll bring you back. That's a great promise to claim.
1: Here's a question from Jules. Wish there was an easy answer for this question, Jules. What happens to all the babies that were aborted when the Lord returns? Because the Lord said, I knew you from the womb, so he knows who would have been. Jules, the truth is there's no easy answer for this. The Bible doesn't speak to this directly. Just doesn't. There was no abortion as we know it as a phenomenon today written about in the Bible. Certainly there were children lost in the womb or lost at birth. They died young. What happens? Well, first, why is a person lost? Because they fail to receive Jesus or they reject the grace of God. And I would put more emphasis on B than on A. A person is lost because of sin. But a baby in the womb has never sinned. So is it fair to say that baby would be lost? I say no. But here's the thing. Does this mean that every last baby that was aborted will be saved? I don't believe I have the authority based on the Bible to give that kind of blanket assurance. But does it mean they'll be lost? There's no way we could say they'll be lost. So Wes, it seems to me that we could say some will be saved. Mm-hmm. Which ones? I don't know.
2: We don't know.
1: Perhaps, and we don't do this very often on Line Upon Line, but perhaps God has a mechanism of being able to look into circumstances and look into hearts and see what would have happened in a person's life. Perhaps he does that. Mm-hmm. Perhaps God can look at some situations and say, there was never going to be hope for this child. But I said perhaps, and I want you to hear the perhaps. So I think it's fair to say that we believe that certainly some will be saved.
2: Sure.
1: Maybe all will be saved. But the Bible isn't clear, so we don't really know.
2: Yeah.
1: What we do know is that abortion is a tragedy. Abortion is the taking of an innocent life, the stopping of a beating heart. What I don't want to do, Wes, though, is say awful things about people who choose to have abortions.
2: That's right.
1: I've probably done that in the past. Have I? Probably. I wouldn't do that now. I would feel compassion for a woman who has an abortion, or for a man who feels the only way out is for his child to be aborted. I feel compassion. Because later on, there's often great heartache and grief. Not every woman who has an abortion believes she's doing the right thing. Some women do it under a cloud, you know?
2: Sure.
1: And it can haunt women. It can challenge women and trouble women for years to come. And I would say this. I would say in most church congregations, there are women sitting in the pews who've had abortions or an abortion, because it's very, very common today. It's common on college campuses. It's a tragedy. So I want to be heard saying two things. One, it's wrong, and it's a tragedy, and it's awful. But at the same time, I would like someone who's had an abortion to know there is hope for you. God doesn't say you are consigned to hell, you are lost, you are awful because you've done that. We could talk about anything that's wrong on the side of God, any sin, and we would give some people almost a free pass. Mm-hmm. Oh, God will forgive that. Mm-hmm. Well, God will forgive. If you feel terrible about something that's taken place in your past, go to God, tell him you're sorry, ask him to give you a new heart, and he will. And you can turn the page on that chapter of your life and look forward with confidence to the life to come.
2: Amen. And you know, just to add another perspective on that is that those who know someone who've had an abortion, you want to have compassion towards that person. You want to love them. You don't have to agree with abortion. You may be staunchly against it, and that's okay. But we don't always know and many times don't know the circumstances that that person went through that led them to that decision. They may have become overwhelmed. They may have been pressured by someone else to get that abortion. They may have had some circumstance that they just could not see a way out of, and maybe they made a decision that they later regretted. So we want to have compassion on that. We want to reach out to that person and understand them. Again, you don't have to agree with it, but you don't have to beat them up either. So keep that in mind as well.
1: Amen. Here's a question from Barbara. I received a booklet that described a secret rapture of true believers. That is, Jesus will come back and secretly take true believers away. I had never heard that before. How will Jesus return? We've covered this subject more than once. Let's do it briefly right now. How's Jesus going to come back?
2: Yeah, well, the Bible says in many different ways, he'll come back literally. It says that in the book of Acts chapter 1. He'll come back loudly or audibly. 1 Thessalonians chapter 4 says that Jesus will come with a shout, with a voice of an archangel, with the trumpet of God. It says that he'll come back visibly. Revelation 1:7, every eye will see him. The Bible says in the book of Psalms, chapter 50, that he'll come with a loud, tempestuous fire around him. In 1 Peter, chapter 3, it says that the earth will be upheaving as Jesus comes. So he's going to come visibly, he's going to come literally, he's going to come audibly, he's going to resurrect the dead. And so everything about it points to the earth will end as we know it when Jesus comes.
1: He will not come secretly.
2: That's right.
1: It'll be glorious when Jesus comes back, and you are going to know about it. Question from Julie about Jeremiah 38. It gives a very detailed description of the rescue of Jeremiah. I get the literal meaning, he's weak and fragile, but am I missing something? Maybe another layer. Do the rags and old clothes represent something else, God's promises, or am I overthinking this? Jeremiah 38, starting in verse 10, the king commanded Ebed-Melech, the Ethiopian, go get Jeremiah, take him up out of the dungeon before he dies. They went to the house of the king under the treasury, took thence old, well, it says here, old cast clouts. They were old clothes, pieces of cloth and old rotten rags, let them down by cords into the dungeon to Jeremiah. And he said, put them under your arms. And he did. And they drew him up out of there.
2: Mm-hmm.
1: So what does the clothing represent? Well, the clothing represents, or the rags, the cloths represent rags and cloth.
2: That's right.
1: That's what they represent. It's an actual story of something that took place. Now, here's what you can do with the Bible. You've done something like this, I'm sure I have. Some people do it to the point of the absurd, I think,
2: mm-hmm.
1: where everything has to be spiritualized and represent something
2: right.
1: else. Julie, we think you're overthinking this. Nevertheless, you can read a Bible story and say, now this represents that and that represents this, without allegorizing it too terribly badly. You can. You've got to be really careful, because you can stretch this idea of this represents this and that represents that to breaking point. Here, there's no reason to suggest that this represents the promises of God. Or you could say, if you're a preacher, and just like the promises of God will lift you out of your miry dungeon, these cloths lifted Jeremiah. You could do that.
2: Mm-hmm.
1: But that's, what's that word I'm looking for? Symbolic.
2: It's symbolic.
1: Yeah.
2: And a lot of people will try to spiritualize things that shouldn't be. And surely the Bible speaks in symbols. Sometimes you can say, oh, you know, for instance, a woman in Bible prophecy represents a church. But the Bible will clearly define that, number one. And number two, some people will try to do that and stretch truth beyond what it is actually saying. And so you have to be careful of both of those that you don't get carried away.
1: Yeah. This means cloth. Of course, you could say, just like or as something else
2: right.
1: might, but
2: compare
1: we want to advise caution.
2: That's right.
1: Great questions. More in a moment. 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
1: Welcome back to Line Upon Line, brought to you by It Is Written. 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And we have a question from someone who's very tastefully named. His name is John. And John asks, who told Eve not to eat the fruit? This shouldn't be a difficult one.
2: Not a difficult one. Genesis 2, verse 16 and 17 says, the Lord commanded this the man, saying, of every tree of the garden you may freely eat, but of the tree of the knowledge of good and evil you shall not eat, for in the day that you eat of it, you shall surely die. And Eve would have been there with him. And if she hadn't been for some reason, which she likely wasn't, Adam would have told her.
1: Yeah.
2: Or maybe God even told her directly. But the Bible says clearly that God instructed them not to eat it.
1: God answered, is the answer to that question. God told them not to.
2: Mm-hmm.
1: Iona asks, in 1 Samuel 28, something confused me. It says in verse 15 that Samuel makes a prediction about Saul's death, and it comes to pass. Did God allow demons to speak through Samuel? I thought the dead knew nothing. And then Iona adds a little note. This one threw me off, even though I'm trying to understand. It's hard to understand.
2: Sure.
1: So what do we do about this?
2: Yeah.
1: Now, what we know, the Bible teaches that the dead sleep.
2: That's right.
1: And that you don't talk to your dead loved ones. The ancestors aren't talking with you. You don't pray to ancestors. You don't pray to saints. They're dead. That's as clear can be. The dead know not anything. The Bible is clear about that. The dead praise not the Lord. The Bible is clear about that. When Jesus comes back, he's going to raise those who are asleep. Paul wrote that to the Corinthians and to the Thessalonians. It's clear. But here, it appears that Samuel, a prophet who was dead, is talking to Saul.
2: Yeah.
1: What was going on?
2: Well, first of all, if this is true, then the principle that you just shared was violated by God himself.
1: Absolutely. Shoots it out of the water.
2: It doesn't. So it doesn't make sense to me that God is not speaking to Saul at this time, but he's going to allow Samuel to leave heaven to come down and speak to Saul against the will of God, against what God himself is not doing. So that, to me, is also a red flag. When you look in verse 13 and 14, I think it answers this question very clearly. It says, and the king said to her, talking about the witch of Endor, do not be afraid. What did you see? I saw a spirit ascending out of the earth. So he said to her, what was its form? And she said, an old man is coming up, and he's covered with a mantle. And then there's a word here that's used. It says, and Saul perceived that it was Samuel.
1: Yeah.
2: And so Saul saw what he wanted to see.
1: Well, Saul didn't see anything, if you remember right.
2: Oh, well, that's true.
1: He perceived
2: what he
1: wanted to see. It was the witch. And keep in mind, the sister was a witch. She was a spirit medium. Now, do you think that God says, oh, yes, I would like your grandfather to send a message to you. I'll bring a witch along. And she'll relay the message because that's the way God does things. No, absolutely not. This was witchcraft. I wouldn't call it sorcery, but it was raw paganism. It was evil. This had nothing to do with a dead saint appearing. It had everything to do with a wicked man doing something he shouldn't have done. If you remember in the story, the witch says, wait a minute, be bothering me because Saul has commanded that all the witches be killed.
2: Mm-hmm. And, you know, I've heard people say, I've actually heard pastors say that God used the witch to communicate with Saul. I mean, it's breaking every rule that God set up. It just didn't happen. And Saul was desperate because God wouldn't speak to him, and he burned all of his bridges, and his last resort was to go to spiritualism, which ultimately led to his death. And so that's, you know, no aspect of that is coming from God.
1: Question here from Ray. And Ray asks, I was saved and baptized when I was 6 years old. Everybody tells me I was too young, but I remember it like it was yesterday. Do you think I'm safe, or do I need to get baptized again? Ray, let me share something with you. If you're old enough to be lost, then you're old enough to be saved. It might be that not every six-year-old has the wherewithal to make a decision for Jesus, but I have no doubt that some do. If you made a genuine decision for Jesus at the age of six and you were baptized, you don't need to feel like that was inappropriate or wrong, particularly if you've stuck with Jesus and you think it was a good decision. Now, you and I have both met people who say, I was baptized at 6, 8, 10, but I wasn't really serious, and the preacher kind of twisted my arm, and I did it because my dad or my mom told me I should. And they'll say, I'd like to be baptized again because I don't feel I made a legit decision back then. Mm-hmm. Yeah, you got to honor that.
2: Sure.
1: Maybe they didn't, and they feel like my heart wasn't there. But in a case when, now six.
2: That's young.
1: Ordinarily, I might suggest it's a little young. Mm-hmm. But I don't want to act the role of the Holy Spirit. Maybe in Ray's case, Ray was super ready.
2: Yeah.
1: But it is young.
2: Yeah, I've met people that have said to me, grown adults, they said, you know, I could sense and understand God's love when I was 5, 6 years old, and I made a decision in my life that I wanted to follow Him, and I've walked with God ever since. Maybe they're in their 50s or 60s, 40s. And so that can happen for some people, and God will speak to some people in that age. I mean, He appeals to all people, but it's going to vary for every person. And so, Ray, if you have walked with God since that time, you haven't deviated from Him, and you remember making that decision to follow Jesus, I'd say your baptism is, 100% valid. You don't need to be rebaptized. Maybe you've strayed away from God for 10 years in between then, or maybe you remember the baptism, but you don't remember fully committing your life to Christ. You pray about that and do what God tells you. And it's not really for us to say, but certainly I think God could have spoken to you at 6 years old, and maybe He did.
1: I think the key is Ray believed and was baptized.
2: That's right.
1: And if he feels it's okay.
2: Yes.
1: You don't need anybody else to tell you what
2: that's
1: to do.
2: That's it. Yeah. That's it.
1: Felicia asks this question, and I don't think this will take us a long time. Is there a difference between the Spirit of God, or the Spirit of the Lord, and the Holy Spirit? She writes, because at creation it says that God breathed His Spirit into Adam. So, is the Spirit of God the Holy Spirit? First, there's two questions here. Mm-hmm. She's mixing something up.
2: Yeah.
1: The Spirit of God and the Holy Spirit.
2: Same.
1: But what was that Spirit that He breathed into Adam? That wasn't the Holy Spirit filling Adam up. What was that?
2: It was the breath of life. And really the Hebrew would signify that. It's the breath of God, the life source of the universe, the life-giving power of God that He breathed into him that brought Adam to life.
1: Sandra asks us, what does the Bible say about remarriage? Potentially sensitive. So many people have endured the pain of divorce. Lots have then remarried. Some people who've gone through divorce and then remarried have done so biblically. Others have not.
2: Yes.
1: Lots of them have not. So we're not going to think about how many friends we might lose. That's kind of chicken. We've been asked to give an answer to a question. What does the Bible say about remarriage?
2: Well, the Bible is clear about it, that the only grounds for remarriage, divorce and remarriage, would be if the one spouse committed sexual immorality or adultery or some form of any form of that, really. And so that frees that person, releases them from the vows in that marriage, and they have the freedom then to separate, divorce, and get remarried. However, if you were married and your husband or wife said, I don't want to live with you anymore, they left the marriage, but they were not committing adultery, they were not engaging in a relationship with someone else, the Bible says, biblically, you're still bound in that marriage, that you should continue to be faithful to that person, because the day may come when they'll return. Now, Romans chapter 6 and 7 talks about, compares a death. If your spouse dies, of course, you would be free to remarry. So that's another aspect that I've actually had people say, am I allowed to get remarried if my husband died? Well, of course you are, but you want to seek out a new partner in the Lord and that type of a thing.
1: Yeah, I was worried when a lady asked me that once and her husband was still alive.
2: Yeah.
1: I'll read you a couple of Bible verses. Matthew 19:9, and I say unto you, whosoever shall put away his wife except it be for fornication and shall marry another commits adultery. And whoso marrieth her which is put away doth commit adultery. And you find, oh, there's really no reason to read it, because Mark 10 verses 11 and 12 say essentially the same thing. Mm-hmm. Whoever shall put away his wife and marry another commits adultery against her. If a woman shall put away her husband and be married to another, she commits adultery. I don't think the question's hard to answer.
2: No.
1: But I think life presents some really delicate situations.
2: Certainly.
1: And it's difficult.
2: Yeah.
1: You condemn someone who's been divorced?
2: I don't condemn anyone. You may not agree with their divorce, but there's no reason to beat them up over it. Likely they're already carrying some form of guilt or struggle with that.
1: I come from a big family. There's divorce all over the family, you know, brothers and sisters and whatnot. You know what I learned from a very young age? Try not to judge.
2: That's right.
1: You weren't living there. Why'd she divorce that guy? He seemed like a perfectly good guy. Well, were you married to him?
2: Yeah, that's right.
1: You know?
2: That's right.
1: Do you know what was going on in the home?
2: Behind closed doors? Right.
1: You just don't know. I don't want to give everybody a free pass. There are some people who are pigs in marriage, mm-hmm. and they bring about their own divorce, mm-hmm. and they're awful, and okay. But again, why condemn?
2: What's really sad is maybe you got a husband and wife that split, and the husband's the one that cheated and walked out, and then you'll have some people that will come and say to the wife, well, if you had just been a better wife, ooh, he wouldn't have done that. That's brutal.
1: Isn't it?
2: It's cruel. And we just should not have that type of attitude. We just don't know all the details. And I have talked to people who have been in some harrowing circumstances, struggling and battling every day and losing years off their life because of the stress that they endured. And when you make those kind of comments, you just add to that. And it's just unnecessary and it's unchristian. Again, you don't have to agree with it, but don't go adding to it for sure.
1: Yeah. What people need is support.
2: Yes.
1: If there are children in there, they are going to be affected.
2: That's right.
1: The vast majority of people, I'd say almost 100%, don't go looking for divorce. They don't mm-hmm. welcome it. It hurts. It's mm-hmm. difficult. You know, you've gone from two people in the home to one person raising kids. You've got custody stuff, children going backwards and forwards.
2: That's right.
1: There's nothing easy about it. So you want to pray that God will preserve your marriage, pray for your kids that they make good decisions when it comes to marriage, and pray that God would help you to be a comfort and an encouragement to someone who has gone through something awkward, because that's how God would have you act. We're glad you joined us. Thanks for doing that. With Wes Peppers, I'm John Bradshaw. We'll do this again soon. We hope you will join us then. This is Line Upon Line, brought to you by It Is Written.

0: Now the weather forecast for Strong Tower Radio. For Michigan's UP, today will be sunny with a high near 82 degrees and a west wind at around 5 to 10 miles per hour. Tonight will be partly cloudy with lows at around 64 degrees. For northern Michigan, today will be sunny with a high near 77 degrees and a west wind at around 5 miles per hour. And for tonight, we'll have mostly clear skies with lows at around 51 degrees. For southern Michigan, today will be sunny with a high near 79 degrees with calm winds becoming northwest at around 5 miles per hour. And for tonight, we'll have partly cloudy skies with lows at around 56 degrees. For central Illinois, today will be sunny with a high near 77 degrees with an east wind at around 6 miles per hour. And for tonight, we'll be mostly cloudy with lows at around 59 degrees and an east wind at around 5 miles per hour becoming calm later in the evening. For Strong Tower Radio, I'm meteorologist Tricia Cook.
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0: See Stephanie Dunn in concert at the Michigan Blind Camp on Saturday, August 1 at 7 p.m. at the Cedar Lake Seventh-day Adventist Church. Stephanie is an accomplished soloist, blind from birth, and began presenting concerts at 9 years of age, eventually performing at the Kennedy Center and receiving multiple awards. 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The concert is open to the public, and an offering will be taken.
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1: Colossians 3:13-17. And let the peace of God rule in your hearts, to which also you were called in one body, and be thankful. Let the word of Christ dwell in you richly in all wisdom, teaching and admonishing one another in psalms and hymns and spiritual songs, singing with grace in your hearts to the Lord. Amen.

The overuse of smartphones and social media play an increasing role in poor health, both physical and mental. Screens can distract us from healthy habits, like cooking healthy meals and spending time outdoors. 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Some solutions? 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

0: Hi, this is Vern with Michigan DNR. Here's your bear smart tip. If you happen to come across a bear out in the woods, walking or hiking or camping, stand your ground, do not run or play dead. 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Always provide a clear, unobstructed escape route for the bear. Rarely do bears attack. If they do, fight back. 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
2: Although many people consider a massage for relaxation, a massage can actually provide medical benefits. This is Dr. Elmar Sakala for Lifeline. 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
1: Now the weather forecast for Strong Tower Radio. For Michigan's UP, tonight will be partly cloudy with lows at around 64 degrees with a southwest wind at around 5 to 10 miles per hour. Friday will be sunny with a high near 84 degrees with a southwest wind at around 10 to 15 miles per hour. For northern Michigan, tonight will be mostly clear with lows at around 51 degrees and calm winds. And Friday will be sunny with a high near 81 degrees with calm winds becoming southwest at around 5 miles per hour. For southern Michigan, tonight we'll have partly cloudy skies with lows at around 56 degrees with light and variable winds. And Friday will be sunny with a high near 82 degrees with calm winds becoming south at around 5 miles per hour. For central Illinois, tonight will be mostly cloudy with lows at around 59 degrees with an east wind at around 5 miles per hour. And for Friday, we'll have partly sunny skies with highs near 77 degrees. For Strong Tower Radio, I'm meteorologist Tricia Cook.
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3: A Jewish millionaire gave away half his possessions because of what he saw from a tree limb. 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
3: Hello, this is Joe Cruz of the Amazing Facts broadcast, Facts Which Affect You. Our broadcast today continues to explore the intriguing question of how to know whether we're saved or not. Some of the most fertile ground for deception lies right in this area of feeling and faith. Multitudes are relying upon the ecstatic emotional thermometer as a measure of salvation. If the feelings are not excited quite considerably, the religious experience is discounted immediately. Now, in our last broadcast, we learned that the first two tests are, number one, being born again, and then, two, obedience to God's commandments. Now, today, we're brought to the third acid test of whether we're saved or not, and it's described in 1 John 1:9. If we confess our sins, he is faithful and just to forgive us our sins and to cleanse us from all unrighteousness. Now, please notice that the cleansing from sin is on condition that we confess and repent. Let me ask you this question. This is a very personal question, and you don't need to answer it aloud, of course, but what do you do when you're invited to dinner? The hostess has spread the table with a nice white tablecloth. You're trying to be very careful. And yet somebody hits your elbow, something happens, and you spill a little gravy or maybe some jam right on that beautiful white tablecloth. You're so embarrassed. You were trying so hard not to do it. And here, maybe because you were trying so hard not to, you got tense and did the very thing you didn't want to do. Now, friends, when this happens, what do? You don't need to tell me what you do, but I'm going to tell you what I do when I'm invited out to eat and I spill the gravy or some jam. I glance out of the corner of my eye, and when nobody's looking, I take a knife and scoop it up. Then when nobody's looking again, I take a saucer and move it over the spot. Now, maybe it should embarrass me to tell you that, but I do it, so I might as well tell you. Of course, I try not to spill it in the first place. But isn't it so human when we make a mistake, the very first thing we try to do is cover it up? But the Bible says that if we're going to have our sins forgiven, we must come right out in the open with it and confess. Actually, in the end, these things come out in the open anyway. I know that when I spill some gravy on the tablecloth, that after we leave and the hostess is clearing the table, she'll find that spot. And she'll think to herself, now, who is sitting there? Oh, yes, I remember. That's where the preacher was sitting. He spilled the gravy. So it all comes out in the end anyway. You can try to cover it up, but in the end, it will be found out. And that's the way it is with sin. The Bible says, he that covereth his sin shall not prosper, but whoso confesseth and forsaketh them shall have mercy. Proverbs 28:13. Now, how can we know what to confess? The Bible says that in order to have our sins forgiven, we have to confess. We have to admit that we've done wrong. Now, how can we know right from wrong? Somebody says, well, we can feel it. The Bible says the heart is deceitful. You cannot rely on your feelings alone. God has given us a definite way to know what sin is, so that we'll know when we need to confess. 1 John 3:4 gives us that answer. Sin is the transgression of the law. Now there it is. That's what sin is. It's the breaking of God's great moral law, because James 2:10 says, for whosoever shall keep the whole law and yet offend in one point, he is guilty of all. For he that said, do not commit adultery, said also, do not kill. Now if thou commit no adultery, yet if thou kill, thou art become a transgressor of the law. So speak ye and so do as they that shall be judged by the law of liberty. James 2:10-12. Obedience to the law of liberty, which is God's Ten Commandments, sets us free from sin. D.L. Moody, the great evangelist, used to illustrate this text with a chain of 10 links. He would say, how many of these links do I have to break in order to break the chain? Now, if we have a beautiful chandelier hanging from a chain of 10 links, we just need to break one link, and that chandelier will go crashing to the floor just as surely as if we had broken all 10. And that's what the Lord is trying to tell us here. If we deliberately and repeatedly break one commandment, we're breaking God's law. God wants to bring us into harmony with all his commandments. Eve broke one commandment, and God put her out of the Garden of Eden. God cannot take you or me into heaven if we willfully break even one commandment. If we deliberately go out and steal, or if we deliberately tell a lie, and then we refuse to confess, we refuse the only means of forgiveness. That one sin, if it's covered up, can keep you out of heaven. Because the Bible says that all have sinned. Some people reason, well, what's the use of trying to obey? Some people even go so far as to say that it's impossible to keep God's law. And of course it is, in our own strength. But with God, all things are possible. I can do all things through Christ, which strengtheneth me. Philippians 4:13. He that saith, I know him, and keepeth not his commandments, is a liar, and the truth is not in him. 1 John 2:4. It's Satan who would have us believe that God expects of us the impossible. Now remember, there is a difference between willful, deliberate sin and the unintentional sin that people might stumble into. It's the willful violation of God's law that will keep a man out of heaven. Therefore, to him that knoweth to do good and doeth it not, to him it is sin. James 4:17. A true Christian will live up to all the light that he has. And that brings us to the fourth test by which you can know whether you're saved or not. And I read this one from 1 John 1, verse 7. But if we walk in the light as he is in the light, we have fellowship one with another, and the blood of Jesus Christ, his Son, cleanseth us from all sin. Now, only those who walk in all the light that God gives them will have their sins covered by the blood of Jesus. Jesus said, not everyone that saith unto me, Lord, Lord, shall enter the kingdom of heaven, but he that doeth the will of my Father which is in heaven. Matthew 7:21. Not what we say, but what we do will be the final test. Imagine the case of a man who claims to believe in the Lord Jesus Christ as his Savior. He's never heard about baptism until one day as he's reading his Bible, he finds the text which says, he that believeth and is baptized shall be saved, but he that believeth not shall be damned. Mark 16:16. Now, if the man is really in earnest and is a sincere believer, as soon as he finds this verse, he will want to find out about baptism and prepare for baptism. The experience of Peter on the night of the Last Supper demonstrates the very same principle. Peter believed in Jesus and was one of his disciples, and yet when the Lord began to wash Peter's feet, he said, thou shalt never wash my feet. John 13:8. In the same verse, Jesus told Peter, if I wash thee not, thou hast no part with me. The Lord was calling Peter to a deeper experience. And so he told him that day, he had new light for Peter. Jesus made it very clear that Peter's salvation depended on whether or not he accepted this new light. Christianity is a walk. It's not standing still. The Bible says, but the path of the just is as the shining light which shineth more and more unto a perfect day. Proverbs 4, verse 18. All right, test number 5, by which to tell if you're saved or lost, is this. Are you looking forward to the return of Jesus, and are you getting ready to meet him when he returns? The true Christian will be looking for that blessed hope and the glorious appearing of the great God and our Savior, Jesus Christ. This blessed hope brings about a change in the life. John, the beloved, said, now are we the sons of God, and it does not yet appear what we shall be. But we know that when he shall appear, we shall be like him, for we shall see him as he is. And every man that hath this hope in him purifieth himself even as he is pure. 1 John 3:2-3. Before leaving this earth, Jesus gave his disciples a promise. He says, if I go and prepare a place for you, I will come again and receive you unto myself, that where I am, there ye may be also. John 14:3. Now just imagine a young wife. Her husband has gone to Europe on business. He faithfully writes letters assuring his wife of his love for her. After the man has been away for a long time, friends begin asking the wife when he's coming home. She says, I don't have any idea. And then she changes the subject and begins to talk about something else entirely. But the friends press that point, and they say, don't you care when he comes back? No, she says, not particularly. He writes to me, and that's enough. Now, from the casual reply, the friends would conclude that the wife's love for her husband is not very strong. When we really love Jesus, we long to be with him. We want him to return. The hope of his return affects our entire way of life. If we believe that his coming and his kingdom are real, we will naturally heed the counsel of Jesus. But seek ye first the kingdom of God and his righteousness, and all these things shall be added unto you. Matthew 6:33. The things of eternity will be the first interest for the Christian. Salvation is a matter of decision. It's possible to know about Jesus and not be saved. It's possible to know how to be saved and yet not be saved. In order to be saved, you must decide to live by what you know is right. This decision is the all-important one. There's no need to go on in a state of indecision. Jesus said, "Verily, verily, I say unto you, he that heareth my word and believeth on him that sent me hath everlasting life and shall not come into condemnation, but is passed from death unto life." John 5:24. Now this is present assurance, friends. It's just as good as a check with a genuine signature and money in the bank to back it up. You may have to wait till the bank opens in the morning to cash your check, but it's good and you have it right now. And so it is with eternal life. You may have it now, but you may have to wait till the resurrection morning to live it. "Verily, verily, I say unto you, the hour is coming," Jesus said, "and now is, when the dead shall hear the voice of the Son of God, and they that hear shall live." John 5:25. The promise says, "I will raise him up at the last day." So the offer of eternal life through faith in Jesus is good right now. Salvation depends on your decision to accept the offer. I've had people ask me, "How long do you think it takes for a person to be saved?" Well, first of all, let me say what I think doesn't make the least bit of difference. It's what the Bible says that matters. We need to get away from relying on the opinions of men and get back to the Bible and what God says. How long does it take to be saved? I think a little story of the Bible illustrates exactly how long it takes to come to Christ. You remember the little short millionaire tax collector named Zacchaeus who climbed a sycamore tree to get a better look at Jesus? He was a very dishonest, despised man when he started making his way up the trunk of that tree. Everybody hated publicans because of their notorious corruption and bribery. But listen, when he climbed down out of that tree, he was a changed man. The Bible says that as soon as he hit the ground, he offered to give half his goods to the poor and restore four times anything he had ever taken unjustly. Talk about conversion. This was it. Jesus himself confirmed it when he said in Luke 19:9, "This day is salvation come to this house." Friends, the fact is that anybody can be changed from death to life in a fraction of a moment by yielding the heart wholly to Christ. For Zacchaeus, it took place while he was climbing a tree. For you, it could be while you sit by your radio or your television. Will you make that surrender now? It's only a step to eternal life. Don't hesitate to step over that line this very moment and make that decision today. And now, this is Joe Cruz saying goodbye for today.

0: Attention parents, are your kids ages 5 through 17 and ready for a mighty big adventure this summer? 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
1: 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In this program, we want to encourage you in your Christian faith by showing how scientific evidence supports the Bible, particularly the Genesis account. The book of Genesis lays the foundation for all matters addressed in the rest of the Bible: the nature of God, His sovereignty in creation, man's purpose, sin, marriage, family, and why we need a Savior are all introduced and explained in Genesis. When we see that the first and most foundational book of the Bible can be trusted in all matters, including science, it builds confidence in the rest of the inspired Word all the way to Revelation. I'm Frank Sherwin, zoologist and research associate with the Institute for Creation Research. Join me for today's show of Science, Scripture, and Salvation. I will praise thee, for I am fearfully and wonderfully made. Marvelous are thy works, and that my soul knoweth right well, said the psalmist in Psalm 139. When creation scientists study any one of the 11 systems of the human body, such as the respiratory system, digestive, circulatory, immune, excretory, or skeletal system, we cannot help but give glory to the one who put it all together. The human body clearly looks like it was designed, so how do evolutionists know it wasn't designed? Take, for example, the central organ of our circulatory system, the four-chambered heart. It beats at least 2.8 billion times during the average lifespan, resting between beats. During this time, it pumps 600,000 tons of blood through

0: Dr. Eric Chudler, a research associate at the Department of Bioengineering at the University of Washington. A creation scientist degree, of course. We use all of the brain that God has given us. Neuroscience has gathered much interesting data throughout the decades, but is still clueless as to how the mind emerges from the brain. In fact, our designed 3-pound brain is the most complex and least understood biological structure in the known universe. The Creator designed man with 100 billion neurons, or brain cells. The brain takes up about 2% of our body, but uses 18 to 20% of our energy. One ancient Roman philosopher thought the brain was a type of cooling device for the blood. The total number of synapses, that is, connections between our 100 billion neurons, is about 240 trillion. The outer portion of the brain is called the cerebral cortex and is about 4 stacked dimes in thickness. The cerebral cortex contains, among other things, motor areas and sensory areas, which receive information from the body's sense organs. With all this clear evidence of design, the secular scientists, teachers, and professors still insist the nervous system evolved through chance and time, that no creator was needed. However, in 2009, an Oxford University Press text on animal evolution stated, quote, "Surprisingly little is known about the evolutionary origin of the central nervous system." 3 years later, scientists at the University of Pittsburgh said, and I quote, "There is no evolutionary record of nervous systems." Then in 2014, Nature magazine said, "The origins of neural systems remain unresolved." And a year later, Science magazine said, "Modern-looking brains made a startlingly early appearance," end quote. Of course, there's no way even a single nerve cell could evolve. There's just too much sophistication and complexity, leading one evolutionist to say in 2012, and I quote, "The study of nervous system function often includes as much philosophy as it does science," end quote. 3 years later, a group of evolutionists said, and I quote, "There is a clear need for new methods to study the brain, which is a complex and generally misunderstood dynamic system," end quote. Most of us at one time of our life have probably experienced a broken bone. God has designed the adult with 206 bones, the smallest of which is found in the ear. The strongest and the longest bone is the thigh bone, or femur, and it's hollow. Not surprisingly, the skeleton of men and women have critical design differences, including the critical shape of the pelvis. Your bone is stronger than granite. A block of bone half the size of a computer mouse can support 9 tons. That's 4 times the capacity of concrete. In the adult, the marrow of flat bones makes about 2.5 to 3 million red blood cells every second, which means your spleen and your liver must absorb the same number of worn-out red blood cells every second. Now it's time for a short break. I'll return with some final words on this topic in a moment.
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0: Welcome back to Science, Scripture, and Salvation, a radio ministry of the Institute for Creation Research. What about our amazingly designed teeth? Are they the product of gradual, unguided evolution? Absolutely not. We can say without hesitation that teeth have always been teeth, the first time that we find them in the fossil record. Evolutionist Peter Ungar said in 2010, and I quote, "The details of when, where, why, and how teeth first appeared still elude.

0: consensus, end quote. But aren't our wisdom teeth having to be removed evidence for evolution? Wisdom tooth removal has nothing to do with evolution and everything to do with diet. Processed and refined foods in modern societies have resulted in our reduced use of wisdom teeth. When refined foods are constantly eaten, there is no stimulus for robust jaw development and erupting wisdom teeth become crowded. Failure of the wisdom teeth to erupt in a normal position results in many cases of a developmental cyst around the crown of the tooth, and then problems result. But this isn't evolution. This has nothing to do with evolution, and as I mentioned, everything to do with diet. Well, that brings us to another structure that evolutionists teach as being useless, our appendix. But in August of 2009, LiveScience.com said, and I quote, "If Darwin had been aware of the species that have an appendix attached to a large cecum, and if he had had known about the widespread nature of the appendix, he probably would not have thought of the appendix as a vestige of evolution," end quote. And Dr. Salatin stated in his University Anatomy text, and I quote, "The appendix is densely populated with lymphocytes," and I might mention lymphocytes are what we call white blood cells, "and," he said, "is a significant source of immune cells," end quote. Well, hair has always been hair as God created it. Mammalian hair was retrieved from a 100-million-year-old lump of amber, according to evolutionary dated techniques. Shanta Berley of New Scientist magazine said in May of 2010 regarding this ancient hair, and I quote, "It turns out that the pattern is identical to that found on modern mammalian hair. Rows of overlapping scales stacked on top of each other in an orderly fashion, with each row roughly 2 to 8 micrometers high," end quote. Creation scientists see no evidence of hair evolution. Hair has always been hair the first time that we find it. Well, perhaps the most amazing structure in our body is the eye, which anatomists now say is really just an extension of the brain. Evolutionists shrug off its obvious design features by saying that at least 500 million years ago, the eye slowly evolved from a small, light-sensitive spot, probably from an ancient, simple worm. But this is hardly a good scientific explanation, because even a photosensitive eye spot that they speak about needs a sophisticated cascade of specially designed biological molecules. The creationist asks, how did these very specific molecules come about? Well, evolutionists have no answer. So where did the first eye come from? What was its origin? One evolutionist said in 2012, quote, "The first eye probably had appeared well before the Cambrian, that is, on the lowest rock layers found in the so-called geologic column." But, he continues, "we cannot be certain of that because of an inadequate fossil record," end quote. Returning to human vision, we find that there are over 10 million cone and rod cells in the retina. That's a little sheet of tissue that's about 0.5 millimeter thin that coats the back of the inside of our eye. They're closely packed together with a density of 200,000 per square millimeter in the sensitive fovea centralis of the retina itself. Each of these minute photoreceptor cells is vastly more complex than our most sophisticated computer. And it takes 10 billion calculations to occur every second in the retina before the image even gets to the brain proper. We stand back in awe and wonder and praise at our Creator, who can create such a high degree of sophistication, not only when it comes to our eye, but every single system of our human body. It was divinely created. It did not evolve by time and chance. Thank you for joining us on Science, Scripture, and Salvation, a radio ministry of the Institute for Creation Research. 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
3: This is It Is Written. I'm John Bradshaw. Thanks for joining me. In a small village in Maharashtra state in India, Hindus and Muslims have been gathering for more than seven centuries to observe an unusual ritual believed to ensure good health for babies and prosperity for their families. Babies are taken up onto the roof of a building, placed one at a time in the hands of a man who shakes the babies before dropping them about 40 feet from the building. The dropped baby is caught in a sheet or blanket held by 10 or so men before it is returned to its family. A similar thing happens each December near the village of Indi in Karnataka state. 200 babies are dropped one by one, about 30 feet by their parents, and caught by people below holding a cloth. Again, the thinking is that the children will be healthy, strong, and live longer. Odd religious or quasi-religious traditions are not rare. Every June, in a village in northern Spain, babies are placed on mattresses in the village's streets, while men dressed as the devil run through the streets and jump over the babies, supposedly absorbing the sins of the babies and bringing them protection from disease and misfortune. In a city just outside Manila in the Philippines, the Easter season sees young Roman Catholic men whip or beat themselves, sometimes with chains and wood, in a futile attempt, to atone for their sins. But as strange as these things might be to the uninitiated, imagine for a moment you had never heard of Christianity or of Jesus, and you were at the sea or by a lake and you witnessed people wade out into that sea or lake while one of them lowered the others one by one into the water as though they were being buried. If you've never seen it before, or if you are unaware of the meaning, you might wonder what in the world is going on. If you're familiar with baptism, you get it. Even if your church doesn't practice baptism, you're familiar with it. But if you weren't, baptism might seem a little bizarre. So what is baptism, and why do Christians do it? The Christian church traces baptism back to the ministry of a man named John, known to us today as John the Baptist. Not because he was a Baptist in the denominational sense, but because he baptized people. He was John the Baptizer. John the Baptizer's mother and Jesus' mother were cousins, making John the Baptist and Jesus second cousins. Mary visited Elizabeth while both women were expecting at the direction of the angel Gabriel. John's father, Zacharias, was visited by an angel as he ministered in the temple. According to the custom of the priest's office, his lot was to burn incense when he went into the temple of the Lord. When the angel informed him that his wife was going to give birth to a son, Zacharias expressed doubt. "Whereby shall I know this? For I am an old man, and my wife well stricken in years." But as a spiritual leader, Zacharias should not have doubted God. He certainly knew about other miracle births. Abraham was close to 100 years old when Isaac was born, and Sarah was around 90. Rebekah, Hannah, the wife of Manoah, they'd all given birth in miraculous circumstances. So Zacharias was made to be mute for the duration of his wife's pregnancy, testifying that this was something out of the ordinary, and that their child had a special calling upon his life. John the Baptist lived in the wilderness. He didn't wear designer clothes, and he ate a very plain diet. The Bible says that he ate, among other things, locusts and honey. And while those locusts may have been carob pods, they also may well have been locusts. They're not unclean, so eating them would not have been against any biblical requirement. And at certain times, they would have been plentiful. His ministry was predicted by Isaiah 700 years before John was born. Now, significantly, John called people to repentance, saying, "Repent, for the kingdom of heaven is at hand." And he created a real stir. Jerusalem, all Judea, and the region around the Jordan went out to him and were baptized by him in the Jordan, confessing their sins. Now, there's some misunderstanding today about baptism. Some believe baptism should be by immersion, where the person being baptized is fully submerged in water. One of the largest religious denominations on the planet teaches baptism should be by sprinkling. Some would say it doesn't matter, but we're going to see what the Bible says. We're living late in the history of the earth, where people like to do pretty much what they please, and where we're less inclined to do things the prescribed way and more inclined to adapt things to our own preference. Does what the Bible say about this need to be taken seriously? Or can this be adapted to one's own preference? First, let's take a closer look at baptism, especially as it relates to John the Baptist's ministry. Now notice, he said, "Repent, for the kingdom of heaven is at hand." Repent means, literally, to think differently after, or to change one's mind, or to change one's purpose. Repentance is more than just confessing your sin. John was calling people to a new life, to a heart change, a mind change. Over in Acts chapter 2, Peter tells people to repent and be baptized. Baptism is to follow and is a sign of a change of one's mind, a change of your life, a change of your direction. So what this means is that baptism is a serious thing. It's not just something to do. It isn't only an emotional decision. Baptism is a sign of something. There's a deeper meaning to baptism that's often overlooked and completely ignored. It's really important, and we'll find out what it is in just a moment.
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3: Thanks for joining me on It Is Written. Baptism should be one of the most straightforward teachings in the Bible, but it isn't. And if you think there's disagreement today, Catholics and some others practicing infant baptism, most Protestant and non-Catholic churches practicing baptism by immersion, disagreement was much sharper several hundred years ago. In Zurich, Switzerland, in the year 1527, a man named Felix Manz was executed for the crime of baptizing people by immersion. The state church, the Reformed Church, strenuously believed that infants should be baptized. Felix Manz maintained that it only made sense that people who are baptized are capable of professing their faith themselves. He had been sentenced to life in prison for his beliefs, but he escaped through a hole in the roof of his cell and, along with other prisoners, rappelled or abseiled over the prison's outer wall. Once he was free, Manz began traveling the country, preaching and baptizing before being arrested once again. He was drowned by the authorities in the ice-cold Limmat River in Zurich while his mother watched from the riverbank. She called out to him, urging him to remain faithful to God. Now, what happened to Felix Manz was extreme, but it's the kind of thing that happens when church and state are united. It was not uncommon back in those days. Even the great reformer Ulrich Zwingli approved of the execution. Infant baptism meant you became part of the church, and because the church was controlled by the state, if you weren't baptized as an infant, then it's as though you weren't a citizen of the state. Felix Manz was an Anabaptist. The Anabaptists were a movement within the Protestant Reformation that believed in baptism by immersion, Anna meaning again. They believed that if you'd been baptized, or really christened, as an infant, you should be baptized again. They were so insistent on this to the point of being willing to lose their lives because they were committed to the Bible as the sole rule of faith and practice. And they believed that as followers of Jesus, they should be obedient to His word. And they believed, correctly, that the Bible does not teach infant baptism. John the Baptist clearly baptized by immersion. That's why he was baptizing in the River Jordan, so he could immerse people. It's almost 20 miles from Jerusalem to the Jordan River. No doubt he could have found a body of water in Jerusalem that would have sufficed, but John was so committed to this that he didn't take baptism on the road. He could have, if it was by sprinkling, a container of water and a donkey, and he could have baptized people all over Judea. Jesus was baptized by immersion. Then Jesus came from Galilee to John at the Jordan to be baptized by him. When he'd been baptized, Jesus came up immediately from the water. The Ethiopian government official, same thing. He'd been reading Isaiah 53 when the Holy Spirit led Philip to approach him. Then Philip opened his mouth and, beginning at this scripture, preached Jesus to him. Now, as they went down the road, they came to some water, and the eunuch said, "See, here is water. What hinders me to be baptized?" Then Philip said, "If you believe with all your heart, you may." And he answered and said, "I believe that Jesus Christ is the Son of God." So he commanded the chariot to stand still, and both Philip and the eunuch went down into the water, and he baptized him. It was fear of babies and young children dying and losing eternal life that brought infant baptism into the early church in the first place. The first clear reference to infant baptism was written by an early church writer named Tertullian, who wrote around 200 AD, and he was against it. Not long afterward, Origen, the famous teacher from Alexandria, wrote that infants are baptized for the forgiveness of sins. According to the historian Adolf Hanak, Origen believed that sins could be committed in a former life, so infants would need to be baptized for forgiveness of sins. He also claimed that the church had from the apostles a tradition to give baptism even to infants. Of course, he gave no evidence for those claims from the Bible because there is none. The Bible teaches only and clearly baptism by immersion. So why are there so many people who believe in infant baptism or even baptism by pouring? It's simple. Traditions are really hard to overcome. There are many of them in Christianity. Not biblical, just traditions. And people love their traditions. So what should win out when a tradition runs contrary to the Bible? Well, the answer is obvious. But let's say that's all that this was, a matter of preference. If that's all it was, you might be convinced that it really doesn't matter how a person is baptized. Even though the word baptize means to immerse, that's what it means, baptizo in the Greek. Those who dyed cloth baptized the cloth in dye. There was even a figure of speech used in old times that someone drowning in debt was being baptized in debt. Infant baptism might be called baptism, but it isn't baptism. Baptism by pouring, same thing. It isn't baptism. If you're going to do it, you really ought to call that something else. But from a biblical perspective, this goes way beyond preference. It goes to the symbolism of baptism, to its deeper meaning. So what is the deeper meaning? What is the strange truth about baptism? We'll look at that in just a moment. 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It was home to some of the most magnificent temples in the ancient world. Temples built to honor Artemis, Hadrian, Serapis, and the Roman Emperor Domitian. And surrounded by rampant idol and emperor worship, a small band of Christians formed their own church in the city of Ephesus. Maintaining their faith in the midst of this pagan culture was anything but easy. Today, only ruins remain of those once spectacular structures. But the story of Ephesus lives on, continuing to hold both historical and spiritual significance. Join us as we explore the messages of Jesus to the seven churches of Revelation and discover God's messages to the church of the past and the church of today. The Seven Churches of Revelation, Ephesus, brought to you by It Is Written TV. If baptism were just a matter of preference, that would be one thing. But I'm going to show you that it isn't. Jesus said in Mark 16:16, "He who believes and is baptized will be saved, but he who does not believe will be condemned." Now that ups the ante a little bit, doesn't it? And when it comes to the Bible, if the Bible plainly teaches baptism by immersion and you reject that for a tradition or a personal preference, what's to stop you from doing that with the rest of the Bible? "I don't like what the commandments say, so I won't keep them. I don't like where Jesus said, love your enemies, so I won't do that. I'm not really into this forgiveness thing that Jesus spoke of, so I won't do that." A Christian is a follower of Christ and of his word, and followers of Jesus don't decide to reject the parts of the Bible that they don't like. Baptism goes much further than preference. And I want to say here that most Christians, no matter what their belief on baptism, miss this. What I'm about to share with you can absolutely change your life, revolutionize your Christian experience. If you've been halfway with God, this can change that. If you've been living a life where you're up and down, inconsistent, struggling along, this is going to radically alter your entire life. Let's look in the book of Romans, chapter 6. Paul has just spoken about justification by faith. He says, "We are sinners, but because of sin, God gives us grace." Now, knowing those words could be misinterpreted, Paul then writes, "What shall we say then? Shall we continue in sin that grace may abound?" Fair question, given what he's been writing about. If we sin, more grace. Should then we keep sinning? He answers that question by saying, God forbid. How shall we that are dead to sin live any longer therein? Now, that expression, God forbid, means something like certainly not or far from it. And notice his rationale for why a believer in Jesus who has been justified or pardoned should not sin. He says, how shall we that are dead to sin live any longer therein? Dead to sin. Dead to sin. Here we're getting to the heart of the strange truth about baptism, and it's what many people miss. Paul writes, know ye not that so many of us as were baptized into Jesus Christ were baptized into his death. This is the truth that will change your life. Coming to Jesus is not just a matter of taking on a new belief system. And it's a fantastic belief system. Forgiveness for sin, a Savior who bore your sins, the promise of everlasting life by grace alone, through faith alone, in Jesus Christ alone. Nothing else offers you what Christianity offers you. In many communities, you're seen as respectable if you're a church member. Everywhere you go, you meet fellow believers. You have the promise of the love and favor of Almighty God, which will connect you with power to change your life. It's a great belief system. But Christianity is more than simply taking on a new belief system. And many people either don't know this, or they're just not willing to go there with Jesus. Christianity is about accepting Jesus and dying a death to the old life you once lived. That old, rotten, angry person who came to Christ, if they died to self, died to sin, God gives them a new heart, a new mind. They are new to the extent that the old is gone. This is what many people miss, thinking that faith in Jesus is just a modification of what they used to be. An improvement, maybe, sanding off some of the rough edges. But that's not what Christianity was ever meant to be. When you come to Jesus, the old you, the sinful you, dies. And Paul says in Romans 6 and verse 4, we are buried with him by baptism into death, that like as Christ was raised up from the dead by the glory of the Father, even so we also should walk in newness of life. Many people aren't living the new life. They're still mean. They've still got a dirty mind. They're still selfish. They're still proud. But when you come to Jesus, that old you dies. You accept Jesus who lives his life in you. And you walk in, now what did Paul say? Newness of life. That's what's missing in the experience of so many people. They're not walking in newness of life because they've never chosen to die to sin and self. And there are understandable reasons why. You might like the old life. Sin can be enjoyable. It even says so in the book of Hebrews. And death isn't easy. Death can be a struggle. If you've been practicing sin for years, it's deeply ingrained in you. Your spiritual muscle memory instinctively bends you towards sin. It comes natural to you. It's impulsive. So what do? The same Bible writer answered that question when he said in 1 Corinthians 15 verse 31, I die daily. This is a daily thing. It's not one and done. You die daily. Your bad habits are deeply ingrained, but Jesus living in you can get you over them. Remember, the old you dies and a new you is created. This needs to happen every day. If it's not, that's why you're stumbling and bumbling along. Look at what Paul writes, knowing this, that our old man is crucified with him, that the body of sin might be destroyed, that henceforth we should not serve sin. The old man or old woman is crucified. This is why Jesus said we're to take up our cross daily, Jesus said, and follow him. The body of sin is destroyed. And see this, from that moment on, you do not serve sin. You've had that experience where sin seems to govern you, control you. That's because you haven't died the death to the old life. Paul says, for he that is dead is freed from sin, and that sin shall not have dominion over you. Grace frees you from the power of sin. While you're growing in this, there's going to be times of trial and times of stumbling, but you remember that God loves you and has you in his hands, and God will grow you. And this connects directly to baptism. The strange truth about baptism is that baptism is a burial service. Once you've chosen Jesus and died to sin, the old you is buried, buried in a watery grave. You can see how baptism by sprinkling or pouring just destroys the biblical imagery, the biblical meaning. You don't bury someone by sprinkling dirt on them, and you don't bury a sinner by sprinkling water on them. Baptism is that powerful ordinance in which a person declares that he or she is a servant of Jesus, to the extent that they're turning their back on the old life and choosing to live a new life through the grace of Jesus. And how does a person know that he or she is dead to sin? How does this happen? Well, it happens with a declaration, with an intent, with a prayer, with a belief. Paul wrote, "Reckon yourselves to be dead indeed to sin, but alive to God in Christ Jesus our Lord." When you reckon it, believe it to be so, it is so. So, how is it with you right now? How's the battle with sin? And when you understand this correctly, you'll never have to say, "I'm just too weak," because faith in God is not about you being strong, but about Jesus being strong in your life. You rely on His strength. You die, He lives in you. And baptism is so strong in its symbolism. When a person is baptized, they're buried in the water, then raised up out of the water. It's a resurrection that takes place. Notice this, Romans 8, verse 11. "If the Spirit of Him who raised Jesus from the dead dwells in you, He who raised Christ from the dead will also give life to your mortal bodies through His Spirit who dwells in you." Just as Jesus raises you up out of the water because you've died to sin and the Holy Spirit dwells in you, He promises to raise you up when Jesus returns and give your resurrected body life, new life, eternal life. So what are you waiting for? It's time for you to attend a funeral, your own funeral. Tell God you want to be dead to the old life, that you accept Jesus by faith, and believe that through the operation of divine power, you are now walking in new life. About 800 years ago, the indigenous people of my home country arrived by canoe at a harbor on the west coast of New Zealand's North Island. They'd left their homeland, known as Hawaiki, and arrived in a beautiful new land where food was abundant and the climate was welcoming and where there was room for them to live in peace. Upon arriving at present-day Kawhia, the Maori Tainui people did a fascinating thing. They buried their canoe, buried it in the ground. It's still there today, just 35 miles in a straight line from where I was born. They made a statement, didn't they? "We're not going back. We're here to stay. We won't need this ocean-going canoe any longer. This," they were saying, "is a new start." Baptism is a new start. It's where you bury your canoe. It's where you say, "By the grace of God, I am not going back. I'm surrendering my life to Jesus and expecting Him to live His life in me." And you commemorate that decision by being baptized in the manner Jesus was baptized. There's something I'd like you to have to help you on your spiritual journey. It's this little book, Steps to Salvation. I wrote this with you in mind. It will speak to you about baptism and its rich symbolism, and how you can give your life to Jesus and live confidently with heaven in view. 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We'll send it to you completely free, just as soon as possible. Let's pray now. And I want to ask God to do His great work in your life. Let's pray. Now, Father in heaven, we thank You today for the blessing of salvation by grace through faith in Jesus. And we thank You, Lord, that faith in Jesus means a new life, and that the old life is gone completely. Now, certainly this is going to be a growing experience. This is why we must die daily, and we thank You for that privilege. We are inviting you now to allow Jesus to live His life in us. And friend, right now, if you are praying that prayer, you want Jesus to fill you with His presence and take away the old life, you want to be dead to self, will you tell God that right now? Say, yes, Lord, I want to be new. I want the old life gone. Father, all across this land and all around the world, there are people right now saying, I want to live a new life. They're tired of being dominated by sin, tired of being governed by the old life. And we thank you now that a decision for Jesus is a decision to die the death to sin and self and to live a new life in Him. We thank you, we love you, and we thank you for your great goodness and the gift of salvation through Jesus. In Jesus' name, amen. Thank you so much for joining me. I'm looking forward to seeing you again next time. Until then, remember, it is written, man shall not live by bread alone, but by every word that proceeds from the mouth of God.
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9: In ancient Greece, no hero was more cherished than the mighty Hercules. He was a man of immense physical strength, yet he possessed a mind of cunning and wisdom. And through his countless adventures, Hercules learned to control his mighty passions and tame his selfish ego. One fateful night, in a fit of madness induced by a jealous goddess, Hercules committed a grave crime. When he woke up, he was filled with remorse and grief. So, seeking redemption for his heinous deeds, Hercules sought counsel from the Oracle of Delphi. The Oracle decreed that he must serve a petty and cruel tyrant king and complete 12 seemingly impossible tasks, known as the 12 labors, as punishment for his sins. Only by accomplishing these tasks could Hercules hope to regain his place in heaven. His first labor was to slay the Nemean lion, a fearsome beast with impenetrable skin. No arrow or spear or sword could cut this ferocious lion. But Hercules, with his unmatched strength and cunning, strangled the lion with his bare hands and forever wore its pelt draped over his shoulders as proof of his victory. But the challenges only grew more daunting with each task. From capturing the golden-horned deer of Artemis to battling the nine-headed Hydra, Hercules faced trials that tested his strength, courage, and resolve. The road to his redemption was paved with blood and sweat. Each trial of suffering and sacrifice served as a crucible, forging his soul into something worthy, something pure. And slowly, Hercules grew wiser and more humble. By refusing to quit and always gaining the victory, the Greek hero earned his forgiveness, his immortality, and finally, his place among the gods of Olympus. And so, to the Greeks, Hercules was the ultimate hero. In fact, you could even say Hercules was the Greek blueprint for men. Once a fallen hero burdened by his sins, Hercules became a symbol of hope and inspiration, a testament to the power of redemption and resilience of the human spirit. But there's one problem. I'm not Hercules. I'm not as smart as him, as brave as him, and I'm nowhere near as strong as him. Now, he may have completed the 12 labors, the impossible tasks given to him, but an average guy like you and me, we don't stand a chance. Instead of filling me with hope, Hercules' example sparks despair. It sets me on a path of trying to earn my salvation. So then instead of looking at Jesus, the author and finisher of our faith, we look to ourselves. And then we fall into two spiritual categories. Either we're the self-righteous Pharisee who's deceived and believes we can reach perfection on our own, or we become the sin-sick publican, the guy who's drowning in his wickedness and guilt and shame. Now, both kinds of men are looking to themselves. Both, in their own way, are trying to be like Hercules. And the stark truth is that both kinds of men are failing miserably. This is all too common. We grow up in a world that teaches us to strive for great things in life. It teaches us that nothing valuable is free. Everything comes with a price. The general stood outside waiting. His foot tapped the dirt as he frowned impatiently. He was a great man, and he wasn't used to waiting on others. He looked around contemptuously. The house was small. The yard had patches of grass with a few chickens pecking at the hard-packed dirt. In contrast to the humble surroundings, his splendid chariots glinted in the sunlight. The stallions pawed the ground, sensing their master's impatience. Warriors stood watch in fine armor with the air of men who knew victory. Their practiced eyes searched for threats. They were deep in enemy territory. And even though technically the war was over, they had learned not to trust their enemies, and they had good reason to be wary. The general was here, the man whose brilliant strategy and courage in battle had subdued this entire region. And plus, standing right in the middle of the yard, sat a wagon piled high with treasure for the healer. The gods demanded payment for their blessings. The greater the man, the greater the price. And the general was definitely a great man. The door swung open. The general turned back, expecting to meet the healer, but instead he saw a servant. "My master cannot see you," the servant said. "He bids you to go and wash in the Jordan River 7 times. Then he says your skin will be restored and your soul will be cleansed." The general shook with rage. He couldn't believe the audacity of this healer. "Here I am," the general thought, "standing outside with enough wealth to make this man a millionaire, and he won't even come out and see me? I have the power to destroy him, to burn this hovel to the ground, to kill everyone here, And he insults me by telling me to take a bath? He whirled and jumped into his chariot. "Ride," he ordered. His bodyguard cracked the whip, and the general disappeared in a cloud of dust and pounding hooves. Normally, the speed of the chariot, the rush of the wind, and the power of his stallions was enough to drive away the demons. For a long time, General Naaman had fought against the darkness in his heart. Sure, the people at home praised his name in song. The king ordered parades in his honor, and the men he led worshipped the very ground he walked on. But the nightmares didn't care about any of that. They slipped into his bedchamber and tortured him in the stillness of the dark. And when the nightmares took him, he saw the faces of the men he killed, the women he had violated, and the children he had captured. Naaman heard their agony, felt their panic, he even tasted their fear. Everyone loved and celebrated him, but Naaman knew the truth. He was a drowning, lost soul. He was rich, but he couldn't buy peace. He was powerful, but he couldn't defeat the darkness. How many times had he called out to his gods for relief? How many gifts had he given to the priest back at home? But it was all for nothing. Then the gods had mocked him. They added their insults to his pain by giving him leprosy, the disease of the lost. He imagined that the rot of his soul had crawled out and now infected his body, turning his skin the color of death. But what had that little girl said? He remembered her words as he flew down the road. "If only my master would see the prophet in Samaria, he would heal his leprosy." Naaman winced. He had taken everything away from that little maid, her home, her family, her freedom. Yet she had given him the one thing he needed, hope. But now that hope was shattered. Of course the prophet wouldn't see him. What kind of a holy man heals his enemies? Naaman spat over his shoulder, more mad at himself for groveling outside the prophet's house than being insulted by a servant. He growled. The remark about his disease was bad enough, but to claim that his soul needed healing as well? That was just too much. "But isn't it true?" he thought to himself. "Don't I need to be cleansed on the inside, just as much as I do on the outside?" The thought hit him harder than any blow he had ever received in battle. Naaman held up his hand and signaled his charioteer to slow down. He needed to think. Naaman jumped down from his chariot and paced back and forth. Soon, the treasure wagon and its guards caught up. All the men watched their general. Not far away, they could see the brown waters of the Jordan River. Naaman stopped and looked up at his charioteer, Sargon. They had been in many battles together and saved each other's lives on more than one occasion. Naaman kicked the dirt and shouted, "I thought for sure that holy man would come out and wave his hand and call on his God, and then I'd be healed. But instead, he tells me to dunk myself into that river?" He pointed at the sluggish Jordan. "Aren't our rivers back at home better for bathing? Why not wash in the clean Abana or the fresh Pharpar? Couldn't they cleanse me better than the brown waters of this cursed land?" Sargon waited. He knew how to read the general, and Sargon sensed a deep inner battle. "My father," he began, "if the old prophet had sent you on some dangerous adventure, some epic quest, would you have thought twice about doing it?" Naaman stopped pacing. He shook his head. "I would have done anything, no matter how great the cost or danger. You know that. I'm no coward." Sargon nodded. "So why not do this easy thing? What do you got to lose?" Naaman sighed. Sargon was right. He knew it. "It may hurt my pride, but what did it matter now that I have leprosy?" he thought. Naaman walked towards the Jordan River. Could it be this easy? He wondered. Does the God of this land provide healing at no cost to his people? Hope flickered to life again in the heart of Naaman as he drew near the water's edge. He stopped and bowed his head. "God of this land," he whispered, "if you are willing, you can heal my body. If you are willing, you can heal my soul." Then he stepped into the water. and he heard a voice coming from deep within, "I am willing." The story of Naaman is totally different than the story of Hercules. Even though both men are successful, smart, and strong, the man of the made-up myth wins his salvation through his own efforts, while the real man from history gains healing through a simple act of faith. Now, it was nothing like killing a hydra to step into the Jordan River. And that's the good news of salvation. We don't have to earn our healing. We don't have to do great deeds, overcome mighty foes, or offer a costly sacrifice. Paul said it best to the jailer, "Believe on the Lord Jesus Christ, and you'll be saved." That's it. Believe the promise. Receive the healing. Hercules actually never found true peace, even in his fairy tale myth. In the end, he was poisoned and died in agony before he became a Greek god. Naaman, on the other hand, well, he found healing for his soul. He became a worshiper of the one true God, and he was transformed on the outside and the inside. And his story of healing is a story of hope for you and me. If we're honest, none of us are ever going to compare to Hercules. And that's okay. God doesn't call us to accomplish epic deeds in our own strength. Instead, he calls us to trust in him, to be like Naaman, to humble ourselves, to be baptized in his spirit, to dip down and just let his love wash over us, cleanse us, and make us new. God's not looking for self-made heroes. He's searching for lost souls in the dark. And if you stop and listen, you can hear him say, "Come to me, all you who are weary and burdened, and I'll give you rest." And then he looks at our disease of sin. He senses our longing for healing. And then God leans in close and whispers, "I am willing." God bless. The greatest want of the world is the want of men. Men who will not be bought or sold. Men who in their inmost souls are true and honest. Men who do not fear to call sin by its right name. Men whose conscience is as true to duty as the needle to the pole. Men who will stand for right though the heavens fall. Being a man means you're a leader. You're a protector. And you have the responsibility to make this world a better place. This is the kind of men that the world needs. This is the kind of man that you are. And the only way to get there is to follow Jesus, the blueprint for men. God bless.
10: Health, and is not intended to take the place of personalized professional care. The opinions and ideas expressed are those of the speaker. You're encouraged to draw your own conclusions about the information presented.
11: Hello, everyone. Welcome to Natural Remedies for Good Health. I'm Linda Clark, and this is my husband, Eddie Clark, and we are with Fountain Valley Remedies. Today, we are in the studio of 3ABN, and we're going to be covering kidney stones. This is a very important subject because so many people, when they get kidney stones, it's a memorable occasion. They will tell you that it's similar to having a baby. Of course, the men can't really say that, but the women say it, and men certainly agree because it's a lot of pain. And so people get kidney stones, they head to the hospital, and they get put on medications, or another occasion, they get the x-ray, and if the stone is too big and the doctor decides that it needs to be broken up, they get this procedure called lithotripsy. And that, again, is a very, very painful. My different clients have told me just how painful that process is. So there's other things we can do. Let's look at some of the things we can do.
12: So I'm really glad that when I had kidney stones, I went the natural remedy way, and it wasn't near painful as a lot of the stories we've heard.
11: That's true, because we started right in with the natural remedies both times. My husband has had a kidney stone twice, and it didn't take us long to figure out what was going on. I'd say I would when I was doing hydrotherapy on his back for the kidney stone, I remember asking him, one of my famous questions was, okay, honey, what is the pain level right now? And he's always right at a 10. Some of them went to 11 and a 12, but it was always very painful. And so I did hydrotherapy on his back as a remedy to help that stone pass and help him with pain. Hydrotherapy is wonderful for pain. We've actually talked about hydrotherapy in a previous session. If people understood just how powerful hydrotherapy is in cases of pain, they would be using it a whole lot more. We use it in our treatment center. We use it in our own personal lives. My husband, we used it for him when he had an infection in his left lung. We didn't even have any idea what we were treating.

0: And they will urinate blood, and so it can set up a little bit of a secondary infection. In such case, again, you know what I'm going to recommend always, besides garlic, is going to be echinacea. Echinacea, pull that out of your little medicine chest and use it in liquid form and start taking that at least 3 to 5 times a day. So liquid echinacea is very powerful, just in case you have some bleeding and you want to help the situation out. The other one, I'm going to give you a formula now that has worked both times. And I don't think we even tried hydrotherapy on the second time you had a stone. We just went right into taking this herbal formula, and it works. It works very good. And my husband had injured his back a few months ago. He injured his back. At the end of the injury, he seemed to be going backwards. We were making good progress on his back. For a while there, he was walking with a walker, and he was in so much pain. But he started getting better, but then all of a sudden, he started going backwards. So I got in there and started working it and trying to find out where that pain is coming from. Well, I told him, I said, honey, I don't think this is back pain. I think it's coming from your kidney. A lot of times when one system is thrown off, it throws off another system. And so this is what happened. My husband had a kidney stone. So I immediately got this formula out, gave it to my husband, and within one day, he was back up and running.
1: Well, it was even shorter than that. Within just a couple of hours, I could tell that the pain was subsiding greatly.
0: Amen.
1: So here's the formula. It is hydrangea root, gravel root, marshmallow root, cleavers, uva versi, goldenrod, parsley root, and ginger root. All equal parts. And honey, do you remember when Dad came over at one time to hunt and he ended up having a kidney stone?
0: I guess it runs in the family, huh?
1: It must run in the family.
0: Well, it is true that if once you have one kidney stone, then it's a good chance that you will be forming more. I'm not quite sure why that is, but we do know that it does happen. So again, it could be, of course, things that people are drinking. We already talked in previous session about the things that we need to avoid, things we need to start drinking. And I think that stone formation is a sign of dehydration, because when we're drinking a lot of water, we do not have that buildup of crystals in our urine. And so drinking plenty of water. And also, if a person is forming a lot of stones, you might think about getting the cranberry capsules and take those frequently. And that should help as well.
1: And we previously covered in a previous session a drink where you mixed in some things that would be good for a person to. Would you want to review that drink that
0: yes,
1: we covered last time?
0: Yeah, this is something I did for your dad when he was in so much pain that to create a little buoyancy. Remember, we put him in the bathtub, and while he was there, I was scrambling trying to figure out what to do. So parsley leaf is always really good. We put this in the formula. Parsley root is even stronger. If you're going to make a tea, let it be parsley root. But if you're going to do vegetables and you need to do this in a pinch, do the parsley leaf. Go get a whole bunch of parsley leaf and juice it in your juicer along with vegetable juice. And so within a short period of time, your dad had gotten enough relief to where he went on home. But it took a little while for it to pass. But it does over time. And also, that is a stone crunching diet. We want to crunch it down. We don't want to have to do that lithotripsy if we can avoid it. Okay?
1: You just stone crunching herb, you say?
0: Herbs. Herbal combination. That's right. So let's go back and talk just a recap on the formulas that we used, not only for UTIs. Remember, if you're doing UTIs, you're going to be suffering from infections.
1: And UTI stands for what?
0: Urinary tract infection. And so we want to avoid the pain medication that comes either from a kidney stone, a UTI, any of those, anything that has to do with kidneys. We want to give it the right herbs that we need. So we want to do, for the kidneys, for the infection, juniper berries, uva ursi, corn silk, parsley root, lobelia, marshmallow root, burdock root, hydrangea, and horsetail. Now, this is what she used. The hydrangea is one of the

0: big herbs on crunching down those stones. So hydrangea root is really good now for the kidney infection. This is the formula for the kidney infection. And the one that I read to you a little bit earlier, that one was the one that you use for the kidney stones. There are some things that are the same and some things that are different. So keeping on hand, some of these kidney herbs can alter a bad experience and make it into a good experience. I know that when I go on vacation, I make sure that I bring a kidney formula, such as the one that I just gave you. The reason why I bring a kidney formula is because it's real easy not to drink enough water on trips. It's real easy not to to get an infection, a urinary tract infection. I used to get them quite a bit. But early on, I used to take antibiotics for them, and once I learned that these herbs were as powerful as they are, I stopped taking antibiotics, and I started using the natural remedies. So this is what I would suggest for anyone who's having kidney infections, kidney stones, and even kidney failure. You'll remember in one of the previous sessions, I talked about a young lady who had overcome kidney failure. While there are other alternatives that modern medicine might choose for you, there's nothing wrong with you saying to your doctor, "Doctor, give me 3 months. I'm going to go home and do what I can." If he's a good doctor, he's going to say, "Okay, come back in 3 months. I'll see you in 3 months."
1: You know, one of the things that's really important, you talked about one of the things you put in your little medicine chest whenever you travel. There's a lot of people who might do a whole lot of traveling. They need to pay really, really close attention to their diet and lifestyle when they're at home if they do a lot of traveling, because when you're traveling, you can't always stay on top of a good regimen of your lifestyle during the time of travel. So it's really important to be able to take care of yourself properly when you're at home, but then also have your little traveling chest to take with you like you have.
0: Amen. I know a lot of mothers who do this, their family, and the children really, really respond well to having a natural remedies medicine chest. Do this for your children. Do this for your family, and you will be blessed by it. Saves money in your portion that you need to pay when you go to the hospital. There's so many wonderful things that you can alleviate by the grace of God. So, sweetheart, our time is getting short. I was wondering if you could read a special text for us.
1: You know, one of my favorite texts comes from Romans chapter 12, verse 1. And here Paul says, "I beseech you therefore, brethren, by the mercies of God, that ye present your bodies a living sacrifice, holy, acceptable unto God, which is your reasonable service." You know, the Lord wants us to be healthy, and He always makes available those things that if we will follow His ways, follow His will, that we can have life and have it more abundantly.
0: Amen. Amen. Thank you, sweetheart. Let's pray. Dear Heavenly Father, thank you so much for the things you do for us and the things you provide for us. And Father, for anyone who might be listening today, I want to ask you a special blessing on their life and special direction, because we don't always know which way to turn. When we turn to the right hand, when we turn to the left, we don't always hear that sweet voice. So I'm asking your comfort. I'm asking your direction in each person's life, someone who might be hurting today, who needs to hear your voice. I thank you, Father, for hearing our prayer, and thank you again for the fact that you love us and will never leave us to suffer alone. In thy name, amen.
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3: One of the 28 fundamental beliefs of the Seventh-day Adventist Church is spiritual gifts and ministries. God bestows upon all members of His church in every age spiritual gifts, which each member is to employ for the common good of the church. Given by the agency of the Holy Spirit and according to the Scriptures, these gifts include such ministries as faith, healing, prophecy, proclamation, teaching, administration, reconciliation, compassion, and self-sacrificing service and charity. Some are called of God and endowed by the Spirit for functions recognized by the church in pastoral, evangelistic, apostolic, and teaching ministries to build up the church to spiritual maturity and to foster unity of the faith and knowledge of God. When members employ these spiritual gifts as faithful stewards of God's varied grace, the church is protected from the destructive influence of false doctrine and is built up in faith and in love. God bless you on this beautiful day.
4: Typically, when we talk about protein, we think of foods like eggs, steak, cheese, and chicken. But while these foods do contain protein, they aren't the best sources of protein, since they're associated with inflammation and an increased risk of disease. On the other hand, plant foods like whole grains, beans, and vegetables are great sources of protein without the negative side effects of protein from animal sources. Studies have shown that those who eat a plant-based diet typically consume about 60% more protein than they need, and they get all the amino acids. So there's no worry about quantity or quality of protein from these plant foods that God has so graciously provided for us. This is Jennifer White for Strong Tower Radio, where God's character is proclaimed.
5: The following program is pre-recorded. What if one simple appointment could open the door to life, hope, and the gospel? Hi, I'm Rob West. For women facing an unplanned pregnancy, fear and uncertainty can feel overwhelming, but through the ministry of Preborn, pregnancy centers across the country are meeting women with compassion, practical help, and the hope of Christ. Today, Dan Steiner joins us to share how God is using this ministry to save babies and souls. And then we'll take your phone calls at 800-525-7000. This is Faith and Finance, biblical wisdom for your financial journey. Well, if you've been listening for a while, you know that each quarter we partner with ministries we believe are making a meaningful kingdom impact. Preborn is one of those ministries, and I'm so delighted to have the founder and president, Dan Steiner, with us today. Dan, delighted to have you on the broadcast.
6: Yeah, this is a joy. I sure appreciate all that Kingdom Advisors and FaithFi has done over the years, and now a partnership together. Awesome.
5: I know. We've been thrilled to get to this kickoff month here. And I want to go back and start with your story, because many of our listeners may not be familiar with you. And I'd love for you just to talk for a moment about how the Lord first led you into this work.
6: Yeah, well, it was a direct result of my relationship with our chief executive officer, which isn't me. It's the Lord Jesus Christ. And came to Christ, get up 2 hours every morning, 4:30 and 6:30, to be with him, seek him. And during one of those times, I just said to the Lord, what can I do to repay what you've done for me? And he showed me during that time his broken heart over abortion. He sees every one of them. Says in Psalm 139, has all their days planned for them before there was yet one of them. And I said, what can I do to alleviate your pain? And he showed me his broken heart over it. And so I said, what can I do to alleviate that? And that sent me on a journey into the pregnancy center movement, running a center in the Midwest, and then later forming Preborn with the successful principles that we learned, which is fairly simple and is applicable, frankly, to all ministries. If you make Jesus the middle of it, everything else falls in place. And it's the greatest need that these women have, obviously, is Christ.
5: So good. Tell our listeners about Preborn and specifically how you work with pregnancy centers.
6: So we lead, start, pregnancy clinics in the highest abortion cities in America. And so most of the abortions are done in Los Angeles, New York, Miami, Houston, Dallas, Chicago, the DMV area. And we're in all of those areas with our partner clinics. We start clinics in those. We started two in New York City, one in Bronx, one in Brooklyn last year. Where in some of those areas, there's more abortions than there are live births. And then we also provide ultrasound machines. We've placed nearly 200 of them so far this year, which is amazing. We provide for ultrasound scans for young women. We help provide the cost of the nurse giving the scan in our clinic providers across the country. We also find the women on the internet and send them into our pregnancy clinics. We provide leadership principles, all kinds of help to our over now nearly 300 of the best and biggest medical clinics, helping women hour by hour, day by day, choose life by meeting their baby on ultrasound. So that's pretty much what Preborn does with these clinics.
7: It's incredible work, Dan. And I want to lean into that idea of these ultrasounds because that's at the heart of the ministry. Why are these ultrasounds such an important part of reaching women in crisis?
6: Well, it's really because it works. The old adage that a picture is worth a thousand words holds doubly true here. If a woman sees her baby on ultrasound, it doubles the likelihood, doubles it, that she will choose life. If we try to talk her out of having an abortion and she's abortion-minded without showing her baby, maybe 40% of the time we're successful. But if she meets her baby for the first time, first baby picture actually, in utero, in herself, it's doubles the likelihood to 80% of the time that she will choose life for her baby. And I can tell you, Rob, this is super powerful. As an example, there was a 13-year-old girl. I say 13 because she's just a kid, pregnant in one of our clinics. And when she came in, she was very abortion-minded. She said, I'm too young to have a baby. Mom doesn't even know I'm pregnant. And when she saw that baby on ultrasound, she wept and chose life. And then we adopted it out. And so this makes all the difference.
7: Yeah, it sure does. 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Back with Dan Steiner right after this. 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
7: An ultrasound can save a life and reveal lasting hope. 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I am so thrilled to introduce you to our new ministry sponsor for these next 3 months. We're partnering with the Ministry of Preborn as they engage with pregnancy centers across the country to see lives saved and people come to know Jesus. We're joined today by the founder and president of Preborn, Dan Steiner. And Dan, as we talk about this important work, you were sharing about ultrasounds and just how critical they are as a young mom facing a crisis pregnancy now sees her baby on the screen, and now she is twice as likely to keep that baby, and that is just incredible. But there's another piece of this mission where you're not only seeing lives saved, but you're seeing souls saved. Why has that been such a central part of this mission from day one?
6: Well, we say here at Preborn, saving lives for earth and eternity. And think about it for a second, Rob. If that mother chooses life, but she does not become a Christian, does not choose Christ, the baby is born, grows up to be an adult, and that baby, that person then does not choose Christ, and they both end up alienated from God forever. What have we done? It's not the end game. The end game must include the most important thing on earth, the gospel of Jesus Christ. I'm an evangelist by passion and practice. Preborn, it's our highest value. Romans 1:16 is our mission scripture. We're not ashamed of the gospel of Christ. It's the power of God unto salvation. We need the power of God in our ministry. And so that's why we have the gospel centristic in our ministry. And we had a young couple come in the boyfriend was pushing her to abort, Rob. And so after we talked to her for a few minutes, we had him come back into the counseling room as well. And the counselor talked to him for a little bit as to why he was so adamant about aborting. And he said, you know, my father was a drunk and had a horrible temper, and I've got a worse temper than him, and I don't want to bring a baby into this environment.
10: Mm.
6: And so the counselor put a little fetal model about the size of a 12-week baby in, which is what his girlfriend was at that time, pregnant, and put it in his hand and said, this is the size of your son or daughter right now in your girlfriend.
10: Wow.
6: And he looked at that in his hand for a few minutes and started to tear up. He said, I don't know what to do. I mean, I don't know what to do. I can't bring a child into this, but I know it's wrong. Anyway, long story short, after a 45-minute session, she introduced him to the one who could heal his past hurts and give him hope for the future, the King yes. of Glory, the great heart surgeon, Jesus Christ. Wow. They both accepted Christ as their Lord and Savior. They both chose life for that baby. And so this is why it's super important for us. Preborn has seen over 100,000 women choose Christ over our 20-year run. We've seen over 4,500 women choose Christ so far this year, 2026, and we've just begun. It's the most important thing that a woman can have when she comes into a clinic, because it gives her a new worldview, a new yes. decision-making matrix as well.
10: Mm. Folks, every gift of $28 to Preborn funds a free ultrasound for a mom in crisis, which not only allows her to see her baby, but then these conversations that Dan just described begin to happen. You can be a part of this when you make a gift at faithfi.com/preborn, or you can dial #250. And then when the person comes on, just give them the keyword baby. That's #250, the keyword baby. Dan, you mentioned the number of salvations that you've seen over this incredible 20-year run. Let's talk about what the Lord has allowed you to experience in terms of the number of babies that have been saved. Give us some sense of what God has done here.
6: Yeah, well, so we're hoping to end the year this year by seeing that the Lord gives us over 500,000 moms and babies that chose life over wow. abortion. And so we're in the high 400,000s right now, and we're praying over 470,000 babies have been saved. We're praying that we reach 500,000 before the year's up, and 114,000 commitments to Jesus Christ as their Lord and Savior. And so this is critical. This $28 gift you talked about, Rob, helps underwrite an ultrasound. We'll also send them a picture of a baby whose life has been saved and the story of a mom. This is an ultrasound picture, like the one that they sponsored. Some people actually even sponsor a machine for $15,000. And all of this is tax deductible as well.
10: Yes, that's great. Dan, the abortion landscape has changed dramatically in recent years. I'd love for you to give our listeners a sense of what you're seeing on the front lines today.
6: Thank you for asking that. It has changed dramatically. In the fall of Roe versus Wade a few years ago, we had hoped that it would final abortion. But in fact, it got worse the year after Roe versus Wade fell. There were 80,000 more abortions. And the year after that, 100,000 more. And last year, 2025, wow. was the highest year in the last 10 years for wow. abortion. Why is that? It's because of chemical abortions. Women getting their abortion pills, chemical abortion pills, are finding their abortion appointments in an abortion-friendly state on the internet. And so Preborn is the only ministry that has the ability to stand up a telehealth operation in opposition to the abortion industrial complex that now has at least 68% of all abortions being chemical digital, the abortion pill found digitally online. And so the profile of the abortion cause space has entirely changed. And yes. so Preborn is a technological ministry reaching these women every hour of every day, sending them to our call center where they'll talk to a nurse, make an appointment in one of our premium partner centers across the nation, one of our medical clinics, and helping them be introduced to their baby. And then we give them 3 years worth of help, maternity clothes and cribs and car seats and lots of diapers.
10: Wow.
6: So that they can, have the ability to choose life yes. and empower them to do it.
10: Yes. You mentioned some of the ways you're responding to these new challenges. What else? Because you all are incredibly innovative as you watch this changing landscape and you're leaning into that. Give us a sense of some of the other ways you're responding to these new challenges.
6: So the country is bifurcated very deeply on this issue. No surprise to anyone, right? And there are states that like Texas that you cannot get an abortion. And so there are states like Massachusetts that market to women and send pills right into those abortion illegal states illegally, and they shield the doctors that send them. And so we try to intercept that abortion trafficking, women that are being sent, made appointments. Like if you're in Texas, they often go to Colorado to get an abortion, and we're trying to intercept them, as well as being competitive on the internet with the abortion pill providers. And so every day we're trying to outfox the logarithms of Google and the internet to reach these women before they make the sad decision of taking this deadly chemical coat hanger of RU-46, which is a devastating thing on women.
10: Yes. Dan, just a few seconds left. You mentioned that $15,000 gift that buys an ultrasound machine. Tell us more about that and where will that end up?
6: So every $28 gift for an ultrasound scan, every $15,000 gift for an ultrasound machine is tax deductible and is donor restricted to that specific purpose. We don't use it for our administrative costs. And that machine, Rob, lasts like 10 years, you know, month in and year out, showing women their babies, you know, 500 to 1,000 women a year. It's a fantastic way to make a lasting impact on the abortion cause. And so a lot of people choose to do that.
10: Amazing. 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
10: 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We'll head down to Florida. Scarlett, how can I help you?
12: Hi there. Yeah, I was just wondering about the new Trump accounts for children 18 and under. You know, they get $1,000 for the, what is it, 1 through 5, I think. And I didn't know if it would be good to put money into that or to, for a 529 account for my grandson.
10: Yeah. Was he born between 2025 and now?
12: Yeah. Yeah, he just turned one.
10: Okay. Yeah. So you definitely want to take advantage of that $1,000 seed contribution into the Trump account. You open that with that form 4547 when you file your tax return. And that way you'll go ahead and take advantage of that benefit. You don't want to leave that on the table. But in terms of, you know, additional funds that you would put away, if the goal is really, Scarlett, to pay for education, the 529 plan generally provides better tax benefits because the earnings grow tax-free like a Roth IRA, which is really powerful. You get qualified educational withdrawals that are tax-free, And then many states, now you're in Florida, so this wouldn't apply because you don't have a state income tax, but many states offer tax benefits for contributions. The Trump account is really more of a long-term wealth-building account than an education-specific account. So it's going to give you tax-deferred growth, not tax-free growth. So you pay the tax when it comes out. Still a benefit, just not as compelling. The investments are limited primarily to low-cost U.S. stock index funds. And then generally we're talking about contributions capped at $5,000 plus that $1,000 seed contribution. So I think if the primary goal is paying for college or education, I'd go with the 529. If it's something that's more generally long-term wealth building or giving the child a head start for adulthood, that's where I think the Trump account can do well, or a combo of the two where, you know, you take full advantage of the $1,000, but, you know, if we're saving for college, we direct additional funds into the 529.
12: Okay, and one more question. So if parents open up the account, like the 529 or the Trump one, and I contribute to that, do I get credit for that on my taxes and stuff? Or how does that work?
10: Yeah, so what is your relationship? Are you the grandmother?
12: It's my grandson, yes.
10: Yeah. Okay. Yeah. Very good. Yeah. So it really depends. I mean, you know, anyone can contribute to the 529. There is no federal income tax deduction for 529 contribution. So it's not like a traditional IRA where you put the money in, you get the deduction. Some states offer a state income tax deduction or credit, but again, that's not going to apply to Florida. So there's really not any benefit, even if you were the one opening the account. I realize in this case, it's your grandchild's parents, your son or daughter-in-law. There's not any tax benefit for you putting the money in. The tax benefit comes in the tax deferred growth, but that's ultimately going to benefit the beneficiary, your grandchild. So there's really nothing that would come your way anyway. But the good news is, you know, in either of these cases, the 529 or the Trump account, even if you're not the one to open the account, and I would agree the parents are probably the best ones to do that, you absolutely, you know, can contribute to those accounts. You're not going to get any tax benefit, but you wouldn't even if you were the owner.
12: That answered all my questions. Thank you so very much.
10: All right. You're welcome. Thanks for your call today. Lord bless you. Let's go out to Virginia. Tammy, thanks for calling. Go ahead.
13: Love your show. I'll be brief. I am semi-retired. I'm working about 5.5 hours in a cafeteria at school, which is a blessing for me. However, I am approaching 65 in November. My question is, I have insurance. I have dental, health, and vision through my school. And someone said that I still needed to sign up on the Medicare insurance. And then some people say I don't. Do I need to actually do that? And if I still need to just sign up but not accept their insurance or another insurance, how do I contact them?
10: Yeah. Tell me about the insurance you've got in place currently.
13: It is through my school, and it's here in Virginia, and I have full coverage. I have an HSA card, and we get about $3,000 plus on it. And so, my prescriptions are even down to aspirins or cough syrup, whatever I would need. I can pay with that little card. And then my other insurance is really, really good. My vision and my dental is super, super good. I've used it actually for the last couple of years, and it covers everything. And I'm basically generally in really good health. I do not have high cholesterol, no diabetes or anything like that. I'm a non-smoker, non-drinker, so.
10: Got it. Yeah. Okay. Very good. That's really helpful. And you said you're already receiving Social Security. Is that right?
13: I am. I had done some nerve damage to my leg and had to leave my eight hour job. And the Lord has blessed me here with this job that I have now. And it is, you know, working out really well for me.
10: Got it. All right. Well, because you're already receiving Social Security, you'll be automatically enrolled in Medicare Parts A and B at 65. The decision is, do you keep the Part B or delay it? And I think that really comes down to understanding your current coverage. So if you have school insurance, like an employer plan, you mentioned an HSA, where you're getting about $3,000 plus vision and dental. That sounds like a high deductible health plan, an HDHP. Is that what that is?
13: I'm really not for sure, Rob. I apologize.
10: Okay. Yeah, that's okay. Because once Medicare starts, you can no longer contribute to an HSA. Even enrolling in Part A disqualifies HSA contributions. So if you're with an employer that has 20 plus employees, then you can in fact delay Part B without penalty if you have ongoing coverage. I think the question would be, is the coverage strong enough? And you're going to want to look at premiums and deductibles and network and so forth. You could enroll in Medicare. That's the most common. Keep Part A and Part B, and then consider adding a Medigap or a Medicare Advantage and drop the employer health plan. If you like it and you've got qualifying employer coverage, you could decline Part B and then enroll later once you separate from service using the special enrollment period down the road when you're no longer covered by an employer plan. So you do have that flexibility to consider either option at this point, so long as you have qualifying existing coverage. Does that make sense?
13: It does. It does. And that was so helpful. So I thank you very much.
10: You're welcome. Thank you for calling today, Tammy. We appreciate it. That's going to do it for us. So thankful to have you along with us today on Faith and Finance. I'm Rob West. A big thanks to my team today, Pat, Sandy, Devin, Jim. Couldn't do it without them, and everybody here at FaithFi that makes this happen. We'll see you next time. Bye-bye.
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0: This is Max MacLean. The story of the Bible is a divine drama of how God would redeem his people from their sin. The next phase in Jesus' mission was to unleash the power of the Holy Spirit on his disciples. When did he do that? Listen to the Bible from Acts 2. When the day of Pentecost came, they were all together in one place. Suddenly, a sound, like the blowing of a violent wind, came from heaven and filled the whole house where they were sitting. They saw what seemed to be tongues of fire that separated and came to rest on each of them. All of them were filled with the Holy Spirit and began to speak in other tongues as the Spirit enabled them. Now they were staying in Jerusalem, God-fearing Jews from every nation under heaven. When they heard this sound, a crowd came together in bewilderment because each one heard them speaking in his own language. Utterly amazed, they asked, "Are not all these men who are speaking Galileans? How is it that each of us hears them in his own native language? We hear them declaring the wonders of God in our own tongues." Amazed and perplexed, they asked one another, "What does this mean?" Some, however, made fun of them and said, "They have had too much wine." Then Peter stood up with the 11, raised his voice, and addressed the crowd. "Fellow Jews, and all of you who live in Jerusalem, let me explain this to you. Listen carefully to what I say. These men are not drunk as you suppose. It's only 9 in the morning. No, this is what was spoken by the prophet Joel. In the last days, God says, I will pour out my Spirit on all people. Your sons and daughters will prophesy. Your young men will see visions. Your old men will dream dreams. Even on my servants, both men and women, I will pour out my Spirit in those days, and they will prophesy. I will show wonders in the heaven above and signs on the earth below, blood and fire and billows of smoke. The sun will be turned to darkness and the moon to blood before the coming of the great and glorious day of the Lord. And everyone who calls on the name of the Lord will be saved." From Acts 2, listen to the Bible. It's great for the soul.
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2: 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Dr. Morris, did the fossils take millions and millions of years to form?
3: Chris, we're all taught this, but in some ways this doesn't seem to make sense. We find millions and billions of well-preserved fossils, such as fish, showing scales and tiny bones. Yet when a fish dies, it floats to the surface or it sinks to the bottom where it's eaten by scavengers or quickly decays. In order for it to be preserved, it's got to be buried rapidly away from destructive processes. It seems obvious that fossils must be buried quickly by water action, and what can do that? I propose the Great Flood of Noah's day. The fossils, by and large, are animals that died in the flood, laid down in sediments deposited by the flood. Yes, indeed, Chris, the flood is the key. It's the flood mentioned back in Genesis.
2: To find out more about creation science, visit us on the web at www.icr.org. 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
6: Hello friends, this is Doug Batchelor. How about an amazing fact? Frank Lloyd Wright was probably the most famous and productive American architect. He produced well over 1,000 designs during his 70-year career, ranging from banks, resorts, and office buildings to homes, a museum, and churches. Frank's mother, Anna, believed he would be a great architect before he was even born, and she hung pictures of famous buildings around his bed as he was growing up. She further inspired his ability by giving him wooden blocks and paper geometric shapes to build with. Incredibly, Frank Lloyd Wright began college at age 15 to study engineering. Nevertheless, by his early 20s, he was the head designer for a Chicago architectural firm. Wherever he was designing, Wright was guided by the principle, form and function are one, uniting the natural location with the materials and the function of the structure. Wright seemed to infuse his own unique personality into every edifice he designed. Incredibly, America's most beloved architect never attended architectural school. Did you know the Bible says that there is a building God personally designed? Stay with us, friends. We're going to learn more as Amazing Facts brings you this edition of Bible Answers Live.
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6: Welcome, listening friends, to Bible Answers Live. And if you're tuning in for the first time, this is a live international interactive Bible study, and you're invited to join us. My name is Doug Batchelor.
8: My name is John Ross. Good evening, listening friends, and Pastor Doug. Let's begin this program with a word of prayer. Dear Father, once again, we'd like to ask that you'd be with us as we spend some time studying your word. We ask for wisdom as we're searching the scriptures, and be with those who are listening, wherever they might be, that you would guide them into a clearer and deeper understanding of your word. For we ask this in Jesus' name, amen.
6: Amen.
8: Pastor Doug, you opened the program by sharing with us some interesting information about America's most well-known architect. And then you ended by saying, well, there is a building that God designed. When we look at Scripture, we see that we know Jesus is preparing mansions, according to John 14, for those that love him. We also know that God gave the plans to Noah in the construction of the ark. But what building are you thinking of?
6: One of the most exquisite buildings that was ever built in the world was the Temple of Solomon. And I don't know that everybody realizes that the plan, the design for that temple, while David gathered the materials, the original design for that temple came from some blueprints that God gave Moses for the tabernacle in the wilderness. And you can find that in Exodus 25:40. It tells us that the blueprints for this tabernacle says, "See that you follow the pattern that was given you in the mountain." God gave Moses the design in great detail. Now, of course, the one that was built in the wilderness was something of a portable tabernacle because they had to dismantle it. As they wandered, they'd go to the next location. They'd camp for sometimes a few weeks or even over a year in some cases. They'd reassemble it, dismantle it, journey again for 40 years. Finally, when they got into the Promised Land, David was instructed by the Lord to go to Jerusalem, and he was told on Mount Moriah, also known as the threshing floor of Ornan, that they would build that permanent temple. You can read in Psalm 77:13, it says, "Thy way, O God, is in the sanctuary." The sanctuary is a very interesting building where God has infused the plan of salvation into this architectural design. For instance, everything about it really tells about Jesus. In the holy place of the sanctuary, there were three things. There was a candlestick, which had light. Jesus is the light. There was a table with 12 loaves of bread. Well, Jesus is the bread that came down from heaven. There was an altar of incense that represented the prayers of the saints, and Jesus is our intercessor. Of course, there was a high priest, and Jesus is our high priest. There was a door, and Jesus said, "I am the door." There was a lamb, and Jesus said, "I am the lamb." And then when you went into the Holy of Holies, this golden box called the Ark of the Covenant had the two rocks with the Ten Commandments on it. And Jesus is the rock. He that hears these words of mine and does them, like a wise man building on the rock. And so as you look at both the ceremonies and the design of that Old Testament temple, it tells you about Jesus and the plan of salvation. There's a lot more that people can learn about this. And we have a special lesson, friends, if you'd like to understand something about what is the secret message God has in this design of the tabernacle or the sanctuary.
8: We have a study guide entitled God Drew the Plans, and we'll send that out to anyone who calls and asks for it. The number to call is 800-835-6747. That is our resource line. And just ask for the study guide, God Drew the Plans. You know, Pastor Doug, the tabernacle that God told Moses to build was fairly simple when you think about it. It had two rooms and then a courtyard, and yet it's so profound with reference to the lessons and the whole plan of redemption that was laid out. Just an incredible study. Again, that number is 800-835-6747. Ask for the study guide, God Drew the Plans. Well, ready for the phone lines, and we'll go to our first caller this evening. We have Ralph, who is listening in Canada. Ralph, welcome to the program.
9: Thank you.
6: Evening.
9: Pastor. How you doing, Pastor?
6: Great. Thank you for calling. And your question?
9: Matthew 24. There's a lot covered in that chapter. And for me, it's true that will the economy crash and will we have to get our own fruits and vegetables, that kind of thing? Is that what that's saying? Or,
6: you know, there's a lot of attention these days of people that are called preppers. Of course, preppers are preparing for some kind of cataclysmic event. Some preppers are worried about an asteroid, others about a tidal wave. I guess it depends on what part of the country. Others are thinking there's going to be political and economic implosion, and folks are going to have to live off the land and kind of fend for themselves. And then there are many Christians that think that any of the above could lead to the last prophetic events, and then, you know, how will you survive? I think it's a good idea, just as a, you know, being a prudent person, to have a supply of, you know, some batteries for your flashlight and some fresh water and maybe a small reserve of gasoline and some food that would last a couple of weeks. Because I just remember when we lived in Miami, we had hurricanes. And it was always a good idea to just have some practical reserve for things like that. I think Christians aren't told in the Bible that we're supposed to stockpile for the time of trouble. And it doesn't say that anywhere I know of in Matthew 24 or in Mark 13. Jesus does say there may come a time when Jerusalem was surrounded with armies and the people would have to flee to the hills. And it seems like God provided for them then. And in Isaiah, and I don't remember the verse, Pastor Ross, where Isaiah says, your bread and your water will be sure.
8: Isaiah 33 and verse 16.
6: You had it on the tip of your tongue. Thank you. So during that time when we've got to flee, the same way that God fed the children of Israel going through the wilderness, the way that God fed Elijah when he was fleeing from Jezebel, he miraculously fed Elijah before the famine and after the famine. We believe that God is going to sustain people during the seven last plagues. It's not going to be because of our stockpiling either food or water or weapons. Some are thinking they're going to have to physically defend themselves. And I don't think that's in keeping with what Jesus is saying.
9: Because he says, don't go back for your jacket or don't go down off to your rooftop.
6: Right.
9: Also, you know?
6: Yeah, well, that's because there was a suddenness. For instance, when God told Lot to flee from Sodom, Lot lingered, and he lingered too long. His wife ended up looking back. If he had just got up and gone when God told him to, things would have been better. And in the same way, when that time comes and the Lord says, get out of the cities, judgment's coming, and if he sends a warning like that, I think we should be ready to just go out and trust God.
9: Okay.
6: Keep in mind, when he sent out the apostles, Matthew 10, Jesus said, don't take an extra staff or purse or shoes, God will provide for you. And I think during that time, as we near the end, that God will provide for us. Now, there may be a period of time, what we call the small time of trouble, when there's no buying and selling, might be a good idea for some of God's people to be living where they can grow a little food. But when the seven last plagues fall, I think that God will have to provide for us.
8: The verse you're referring to there was Mark chapter 6, verse 8, where Jesus told the disciples not to take, or at least not to prepare for taking money with them or bread or a staff, but God would provide for their needs.
6: When they're out doing his work.
8: Our next call is Kevin, and he's listening from New York. Kevin, welcome to the program.
10: Hi. I recently read some Christian material, and I know this organization are Sabbath keepers, but they said in their writings that the old covenant was mediated by Moses and the new covenant will be mediated by Jesus, but it's not going to be with mortal humans because mortal humans don't keep their word, that it will be kept with immortal people when Jesus comes back. Have you ever heard that teaching before, and how do you feel about that?
6: Well, there's two questions, really. It is true that the old covenant, Moses was the mediator. God said, I'll speak to Moses. Mediator is someone who is in the middle. They go between two parties. And God spoke to Moses. Moses spoke to the people. The people said in Exodus 19, please don't let God speak to us, because they were so terrified when they heard him speak. They said, you talk to God and tell us what he says and we'll believe you. Well, for the new covenant, Jesus is our mediator. It says in Hebrews, Christ is the mediator of a better covenant. And the old covenant, God spoke and the people said, all the Lord has said, we will do. The old covenant was based upon the promises of the people. The new covenant, God says, I will write my law in their heart and I will cause them. It's based on the promises.
10: Is the new covenant in effect now?
6: Yes.
10: Okay.
6: Yeah, we're saved based under the new covenant, not the old.
10: The writer used Ephesians 5, 26 and 27 for an example to make his point. That he might sanctify and cleanse with the washing of water by the word. But that's what he used, Ephesians 5, 26, 27. But he says that that he won't make it with mortal people, that he's going to make it with immortal people.
6: Well, I think what they're talking about there, and again, I'm just, you know, what I can tell you is what the Bible says. There's lots of commentaries. But what the Bible says is the first covenant, Moses, who we call a mortal person, he was a human, he was the mediator. The new covenant, Jesus is the mediator, who is, of course, everlasting. He's from everlasting to everlasting. So in that sense, that would be true. So, we have a lesson we'll send you specifically on the subject of the new covenant. Kevin, if you'd like a copy of that, we'd be delighted to share that with you. Oh, actually, you know, does God's grace blot out his law? Isn't that on the two covenants?
8: That it does. It does speak about that. For anyone wanting to learn more about the new covenant versus the old covenant and what that means, we have a study guide called Does God's Grace, it's a book, Does God's Grace Blot Out the Law, and we'll send it to you for free. Just call our resource line, that's 800-835-6747, 800-835-6747. Ask for the book, Does God's Grace Blot Out the Law? Our next call is Melissa, and she is also listening from New York. Melissa, welcome to the program.
11: Good afternoon. My question is, God talk about the Sabbath in the Old Testament, but I'm hearing that it's for the Jews. But can you tell me exactly where in the New Testament where it talk about the Sabbath on Saturday instead of Sunday, please? Thank you.
6: All right, sure. You don't find the word Saturday or Sunday for the Sabbath or for the first day of the week mentioned in the Bible. In the entire Bible, they never use the Roman names. When we talk today about Wednesday or, Monday was Moon Day, Saturday was Saturn Day, Friday was Frida, Wednesday was Odin's Day, the God of Thunder. So, all the names that we typically use today, we got from the Romans. Just like our calendar, When we say July, that's named after Julius Caesar, and August is Augustus Caesar. You don't find any of those names in the Bible. What you find is they numbered the days. You had the first day of the week, second, third, fourth, fifth. Sixth day was called the preparation day, and the seventh day being the Sabbath. So you don't find anywhere in the Bible where it says that Saturday is the seventh day of the week. What you do find is we know that Jesus died on Friday, it says the preparation day, and the Sabbath drew on. So we know what day follows Friday, which would be Saturday. And then he rose the first day of the week, Sunday, early in the morning. Everyone keeps Easter Sunday. No one questions that. And that he rose the first day of the week. So the only day that you're going to find between Friday, the preparation day, and the Jews still keep the same preparation day today as they did 2,000 years ago, that's Saturday. And in fact, you can look in any encyclopedia or dictionary and look up Saturday. It'll say Saturday, the seventh day of the week. And a normal calendar will have that, though some have changed their calendars to look like a business work week. We have a whole study we can offer to Melissa on that subject.
8: Specifically, in the New Testament, the Sabbath is mentioned numerous times.
6: Oh, yeah.
8: Probably one of the most important is in Matthew chapter 24 and verse 20, where Jesus is telling his disciples about the destruction of Jerusalem, which wouldn't happen still for another 40 years, roughly, from when Jesus spoke these words. He said in verse 20, "Pray that your flight be not in winter or on the Sabbath." So Jesus is still referring to the Sabbath as being a special day. It's difficult to remember the Sabbath to keep it holy when you're fleeing for your life. So apparently, according to tradition, they didn't have to flee in winter or on the Sabbath.
6: Right. And then it says, as Jesus' custom was, he went into the synagogue on the Sabbath day and stood up to read the scriptures. And so, and that's Luke 4:16. So you find, Sabbath's probably mentioned 30 times in the New Testament. Mm-hmm. I'm guessing that's probably a close guess. Appreciate that, Melissa. And we have a free offer, if you'd like. It's called the
8: Lost Day in History.
6: Yep.
8: The number to call is 800-835-6747, and the study guide is The Lost Day in History. Our next caller is Deborah, and she is listening from Detroit, Michigan. Deborah, welcome to the program.
12: Thank you very much, Pastor. My question is about the 144, I believe, is it thousands? Chosen people, and I was told that they are already in heaven, and I was trying to figure out how that happened.
6: No, well, when John sees them in heaven, it's because John is being shown the future. John is in vision. He's seeing a lot of things. It doesn't mean it's happened yet. The 144,000, it tells us that they're connected with great tribulation, and that's at the end of the world. So the 144,000 are people in the last days that prepare the world for Jesus' second coming, like the 12 apostles prepared the Israelites when Christ came the first time. You got the 144,000 is 12 times 12,000 that prepare people for Jesus' second coming. I think the key to understand who the 144,000 are is in the number itself. It's 12, like the apostles, times 12,000, because it's not just the little land of Israel, it's the whole world now that they're working to prepare people.
12: Okay.
6: Now, we have a book that specifically is on who are the 144,000. Would you like us to send you a free copy, Deborah?
12: Yes, please.
6: Absolutely. Pastor Ross will give you the number. Just call, and they'll send you the book.
8: The number to call is 800-835-6747. And the book again, Who is the 144,000? We'll send it to anyone who calls and asks. That's 800-835-6747. We have Kevin, who is listening from West Virginia. Kevin, welcome to the program.
13: Hi, good evening, pastors. How are you?

0: and that deadly wound would be healed and the power would be restored. They received a deadly wound when Napoleon was in power, and the Pope was taken captive. They kind of lost their unbroken rule over Europe during that time, and that's when they, atheism really was born in France. That remained in effect until 1929, when there was an agreement, and they were given an independent state again. And the Vatican has increased in power from that time. Most of the countries of the world recognize the Vatican as an independent state, and they send ambassadors there. Now, your question is, was that the complete fulfillment of the prophecy that the deadly wound would be healed? I would say no, because it talks about it gaining in power so that all the world would wonder. And they're not at the right now. The Catholic Church is going through a struggle with their image. And so I think we still have some healing left to happen there, Kevin. I don't think it's totally happened yet.
1: Well, thank you very much. I appreciate it.
0: All right. Thank you.
2: Our next caller is calling from New York. We have Valerium, who's listening on WMCA. Valerium, welcome to the program.
3: Yes, hi. Is this Doug Batchelor?
0: This is Doug Batchelor and Jean Ross.
3: Oh, hi. How are you pastors doing?
0: Doing great. How can we help you tonight?
3: My question is, is it satanic to have dreams?
0: Well, the Bible tells us in Ecclesiastes that a dream can come through the multitude of business.
3: Uh-huh.
0: So, in other words, not all dreams are prophetic. Matter of fact, the vast majority of our dreams are not prophetic. There's no special spiritual meaning in that. They are just, our brain is sort of defragmenting from the things that we've been doing and thinking during the day, getting ready to for another day. It's sort of resting. And dreams are mysterious, though, because your consciousness sort of races around through facts and fiction that is conjured up in your mind. And the ancients have studied the meaning of dreams for years, wondering, you know, is God telling us something? Is the devil telling us something?
3: Yeah.
0: Or is it just our minds are kind of descrambling?
3: Yeah, because...
0: Go ahead.
3: Because I feel like even though I lost friends in my life, but I feel like they're still around. Like they're still around and I miss them sometimes. I wonder, and I see some of them in real life. And, you know, I do things, I go places.
0: Seems very real, huh?
3: Yeah, oh, definitely. Your lifesavers.
0: You know what part of that is? Yeah, part of that comes from whenever you've got a lot of vivid memories of someone you love and you lose them, the memories are still in your mind. And so it can seem very real and they can seem very near. I remember when my brother passed away, I'd spent my whole life since I was born. My brother was always there. And so I would forget that he was gone or I'd dream about him and it would seem so vivid and real. But that's just because you've stored things in your mind and it's sort of the old tape is playing back again. So, hey, I hope the Lord gives you some comfort with that, Valerium, and appreciate your calling in with your question.
2: We have Edwin, who's listening from Maryland. Edwin, welcome to the program.
4: Thank you. How are your pastors doing this evening?
0: Very well.
2: Good.
4: My question is based off Genesis 9, chapter 9, verse 3 and 20. This is after the flood.
0: Mm-hmm.
4: And Noah is given, basically, this. It says, every moving thing that liveth shall be meat for you. Does this mean he was allowed to eat anything that was crawling on earth?
0: It means he was allowed to eat anything that was in the clean category. In other words, when Moses put the animals on the ark, God gave him a distinction that some were clean and some were unclean. And any animal that would be clean for a sacrifice could also be eaten. Think about it. If Moses was allowed to butcher and eat the unclean animals, they were brought on the ark by twos, they would have all been rendered extinct. So part of the reason that they brought the clean animals by sevens is because they would be used for sacrifice and food. All the vegetation had been destroyed. And as you read on in the Bible, it reiterates that also in Leviticus, that they were allowed to eat from the clean animals. But what's interesting to me is the very fact that God says this to Noah tells us this was not the ideal or the original plan. The ideal original plan was a fruit.

0: and vegetable diet. And when all the vegetation was wiped out from the flood, well, then they made this emergency provision. One more thing you might find interesting, Edwin, is look at the lifespan of Noah and his ancestors. They typically lived 9 centuries, 900 and something years. It varies. Methuselah, 969. Adam was 930. I think Noah lived 965, I forget. Anyway, they all lived like 950, you're right. So, but look what happens after their diet changes. You're going to see that their lifespans just drop off a cliff. And I think it's partly because of diet and partly because the environment gradually changed, or not just gradually, the environment dramatically changed after the flood, the atmosphere, and just virtually everything else. So hope that helps, Edwin, and we'll be happy to send you a lesson on that.
1: We have Michael, who is listening from New Jersey on WMCA. Michael, welcome to the program.
2: I want to ask this question. I've been studying and studying. I'm trying to figure out in the scripture, when was the Jewish nation founded? When did it begin? Did it begin with Jacob?
0: Well, that's a little bit of a tricky question, because when we think of the Jewish nation, usually it's the word Hebrew that's used during the time of Abraham, Isaac, and Jacob. You don't really start hearing the word Jewish until there was a split between the southern kingdom and the northern kingdom. The southern kingdom was principally the tribe of Judah, and the word Jewish is a derivative of the tribe of Judah. And so they were called the Jewish people.
2: Where at in the scripture, though? I want to know when it started.
0: Well, I think you're going to read in the book of Esther about the Jewish people.
2: Okay.
0: And the word Jewish you find in Titus 1:14. That, of course, is the New Testament. But, it talks about a law to destroy the Jews. When it talks about Joseph, for instance, they use the word Hebrew there when the 12 tribes were still together. And the word Hebrew is referring to those that cross over. And some think it's hearkening back to when Abraham left and crossed over the Euphrates. So Hebrews were thought of as the people who had crossed over.
2: So it was Abraham, even if you use Hebrew or Jewish, it
0: Abraham,
2: was Abraham.
0: Abraham, of course, he's the father of the Jewish people, but they didn't call them Jews back then. The word Jew or Jewish really came a little later after the southern kingdom separated from the northern kingdom.
2: And one more small question.
0: Yeah.
2: When you go to the seven thunders in Revelation, I know this is impossible, but can you even take a stab at even one thing that might have been said in the seven thunders?
0: Well, that's a question for Pastor Ross.
1: Well, we don't know for sure. Well, we don't know. He hears a voice from heaven saying, don't write, but the seven thunders added. It would appear, though, that the seven thunders had something to do with the experience of the people that's being described there. John is told to take the book and eat it. It's sweet in his mouth, but bitter in his stomach. It's describing an experience sometimes referred to as the Millerite movement, which resulted in the expectation of Christ coming. When Jesus didn't come, people were bitterly disappointed. Some think that those seven thunders have something to do with that experience.
0: By the way,
2: that's why I said it's almost impossible to even, but I just wanted to
0: try to take a stab at it. Mystery.
1: We don't know.
0: I looked up the word Jews, and I think the earliest reference, it does use the word Jew in Esther, and the word Jews is first mentioned in 2 Kings 16:6, where it says, at that time Rezin, king of Syria, recovered Elath to Syria and drove the Jews from Elath. The Jews
2: being people. But the forerunner was Abraham, though.
0: Abraham's the father of the Jewish people. Well, thank you, Michael.
2: Thank
0: Appreciate
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1: You mentioned the lesson, Pastor Doug. 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
0: Absolutely. 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
0: We're back listening, friends, to Bible Answers Live. And if you've tuned in somewhere along the way, this is a live, interactive Bible study. My name is Doug Batchelor.
1: My name is John Ross. We're going to go back to the phone lines. We have Brandon, who's listening from Ohio. Brandon, welcome to the program.
6: Hi, thank you.
0: Evening.
6: My question is on Jesus' name. I hear a lot of different people saying his name was Yeshua, Yehoshua. Jesus or Isius. I was wondering what his disciples actually called him when he was on this earth.
0: Disciples probably called him something very close to Yeshua, because Jesus' name, you know, when you read the New Testament, you're largely reading the Greek pronunciation of Hebrew words. That's why if you've got like a King James New Testament, when it says the name of Elijah, it calls him Elias. And, you know, Joshua, the way you say Joshua in Greek was Jesus. The way you say Jonah was John. And a number of the Bible names, you'll end up, with the Greek pronunciation. So most of the English world says Jesus' name with the Greek pronunciation, and it sort of has taken root. It's certainly nothing wrong if you want to use the Hebrew, but people might not always know what you're saying. God, of course, answers to his name in many languages.
1: Mm-hmm.
6: My main question concerning that was, over and over in the Bible, both in the Old and New Testament, there's references to his name getting changed or blotted out in some cases. I was wondering if it was okay that we had changed it over time, or if we should have just kept it original, since the third commandment was, do not take the Lord's name in vain.
0: Yeah, I think most of the statements you're referring to in the Bible where it talks about, defiling God's name or abusing God's name, it had nothing to do with what language you pronounced his name in. The word name in the Bible means the character of who the person is. And so to defame who he is, his person, it didn't have to do with the pronunciation in your language. Because I think the Lord expects by the way, God is the one who confused the languages at the Tower of Babel. So he expects people to use whatever their native language is to talk to him. And quite frankly, some parts of the world I've been in, no matter how hard they try, they can't say certain words that are very easy for the natives to say. They just have grown up and can't get their tongues wrapped around I have trouble rolling my R's like they do in Spain or in France. And you go to certain parts of Africa, they click. Mm-hmm. When, well, you're from Africa, so you would know.
1: That's
0: some
1: right.
0: of the Bushmen.
1: Some amazing sounds in
0: yeah,
1: the
0: so God is not going to keep us from going to heaven because we don't pronounce his name Shibboleth or Sibboleth. If you know the Bible story I'm talking about, there's one tribe that couldn't say a certain word, and they were killed. So when they were crossing the Jordan. So I don't think the emphasis is on the pronunciation. I think the emphasis, when it says the name of the Lord in the Bible, it's talking about who he is, not the pronunciation. I have a book. I'm sorry. I have a book I'll send you that's specifically called The Name of God. And I'll send you a free copy if you'd like. Now, you were saying something. I interrupted.
6: I was just kind of curious. Are we the only religion that has done that over time, or has, like, Buddha, Buddhism and Hinduism, have they changed the names as well? Or is that a common practice from, transliteration?
0: You know what? I would guess, as I've traveled around the world, that you would find different pronunciations for everything from the name of Muhammad to the name of Buddha as you travel. Sometimes they're recognizable, but different languages have a different emphasis and different accents. So if your conscience bothers you and you think we really ought to be using the Hebrew name or the Hebrew pronunciation for Jesus' name, there's certainly no fault in that. But most people in English are going to go to Spain, it's going to be Jesus. You know what I'm saying?
6: Yeah, sure. I'm just seeking after the truth, I guess.
0: Well, absolutely, and I respect you for doing that. And I think it's important that we want to please the Lord in all things. Do me a favor. Take a look at the book I wrote, because we get this question sometimes. It's an important one. You know, how important is it to God that we say his name in the original tongue? And take a look at the book. We'll send you a free copy, The Name of God, and let me know what you think.
1: The number to call is 800-835-6747, and the book is entitled The Name of God. Again, 800-835-6747. We have Marty, who is listening from Chicago. Marty, welcome to the program.
7: Hi, good evening, Pastor Doug and Pastor John.
0: Evening.
7: Yeah, I have read some links or articles in Facebook, and being passed around by people, and it talks about Obamacare and chips, will be implanted on each person in America on March 23rd, and so I was just, and then they link it to the mark of the beast or 666. So my question is, what does the Bible say about this? About 666 in relation to that idea, or about that article?
0: Right. Well, your question really is dealing with not as much 666 as it is with what is the mark in the hand or in the forehead. The mark of the beast is not a computer chip that's implanted under the skin. They already have been implanting computer chips in stray dogs for years. In dogs. I adopted a dog, and they said, we're going to put a chip in it. So if it's ever lost, they scan it and say, here's the owner. I think there is some interest in the government. Some people have been getting government medical assistance for prescription drugs and things, and they go from one drugstore to another claiming to be different people to fill up their prescriptions. And they're saying, look, if you're going to be doing that, we're going to put this chip in your hand so we can track whether or not you're getting multiple dosages of that. And of course, that gets people real excited when anyone from the government's going to put anything in your hand. I would not feel comfortable with that. But even though they're talking about that, that is not the mark of the beast. When you talk about the mark, and by the way, you had a question about 666. We have a website for you or anyone that answers all the questions about 666. It's very interesting. It's got a video. It's called 666truth.com.
7: Okay.
0: 666truth.com, and we invite you to look there. The mark of the beast, Moses said that the Lord's law needs to be in our hand and between our eyes if we're going to be saved. If you do not have the Lord's law in your hand and between your eyes, it says as a signet between your eyes. in the New Testament, it says in the hand or the forehead. It's the same thing. Old Testament used Hebrew that said in your hand, between your eyes. New Testament, it said in your hand, in your forehead. If you don't have the law of God, you'll have the law of the beast in your hand or in your forehead. In your hand means in your actions. In your forehead means in your thinking or in your worship. And so the mark of the beast is going to be dealing with, do you worship God or do you worship the beast? It's not a computer chip. For years, they thought it was the barcode, and then people said it was credit cards, and people thought it was the logo of Procter & Gamble. And I mean, I've heard all kinds of interesting theories about what that mark is. We do have a lesson that will send you a free copy, Marty, called The Mark of the Beast, if you like that.
7: Okay.
0: And in the meantime, I still wouldn't let anyone put a computer chip under your arm or under your hand or your forehead. But that's not the mark of the beast.
1: The number to call is 800-835-6747. That is our resource line. And we do have a study guide entitled The Mark of the Beast. We'll be able to send that to anyone who calls and asks for it. 800-835-6747. We have Tim, who is listening in Georgia. Tim, welcome to the program. Tim in Georgia, you're on the air.
8: Yeah, thank you. Good to hear you both again.
0: Absolutely.
8: Why was it after the flood that people got so much smaller then?
0: Yeah, well, we already know that people living before the flood were biblically, you know, evolution tells us that man was short and he's getting taller and he's getting smarter. But really, that doesn't make sense at all, because we know from the fossil record that all the other mammals were much bigger before the flood. I mean, you've got these giant moose, giant beavers. I just heard that they had giant camels that they found up in the Arctic zone. Giant camels. And all the mammals were bigger. I don't know why people would be surprised that humans were bigger. They live much longer. And there have been fossils found, human fossils, and they say, oh, well, those were, you know, rare giant. They were, you know, had some kind of gigantic disease. But, the Bible leads us to believe that people were bigger and stronger. The animals were. Fossil record supports it. And I believe that. I don't think that we're going from monkey to God. I think we're going from the image of God towards monkey. I think the race is degenerating with disease and size and everything. So in the last couple hundred years, I guess men have gotten taller because nutrition's gotten better.
8: They haven't got any smarter.
0: Well, but, we got more technology, but we don't have more wisdom.
8: Yeah, that's what I was talking about.
0: But, yeah.
8: Why was it that they shrunk so much, you know, after Noah's day? Was it just because of the...
0: The whole environment changed. You know, after the flood, not only was the surface of the earth altered, but the very fact that it says the heavens unleashed an envelope of water that was above, there was some vapor of water that surrounded the planet that polarized the temperature. That's why you've got, a warm climate up in the Arctic regions. They have, you know, mastodons that seem to die quickly. They were still chewing on ferns. So there was much more tropical vegetation around the planet. Something radically happened. The oxygen content changed. The plants were much bigger. That's why we've got these incredibly large reserves of coal and oil. That all comes from biologic life. And, the environment changed. And I think that it just, everything from the radiation that comes from the sun that damages our cells, it all served to shorten man's lifespan.
8: Okay.
0: So I hope that helps a little. Yeah, we have we got a book called When Evolution Flunked the Science Test. We'll send you a free copy of that.
1: The number to call for that is 800-835-6747. And the book again, When Evolution Flunked the Science Test. Very interesting read. That's 800-835-6747. We have Isaac, who is listening from El Paso, Texas. Isaac, welcome to the program.
9: Hi, thanks for having me.
0: Yeah.
9: My question is regarding Ephesians chapter 4, where it talks somewhere about how there are some apostles, there are some pastors, teachers, evangelists.
0: Uh-huh.
9: Well, my question is, I know there's pastors and I know there's evangelists, but are there any more apostles?
0: Well, you know, the original, when we say the word apostles, we mean two things. The original 12 apostles chosen by Jesus, no. There are no more of apostles of those caliber that personally received an invitation from Jesus. You've got the 12. Judas hung himself. He was replaced with Matthias. And then looks to me like the Lord replaced him with Paul, because Jesus personally called Paul. Only apostles were involved in writing of the scriptures. There were other people that were called apostles because they were then chosen at different church councils and they're given authority. It seems that James, the brother of Jesus, not James, the brother of John, James, the brother of Jesus, was promoted to the class of apostle, not by Jesus, but by some other church council. He was sort of chairman of the board of the council in Jerusalem. So they did have some process for replacing apostles. They were really leaders of the pastors. They were spiritual administrators. Is that your understanding?
1: Yeah, maybe today we'd refer to it as church administrators.
0: Yeah, and elders, yeah.
1: Yeah.
0: And they should at the very least have the gifts of a pastor, but we also hope they have good gifts of administration, because that's what the apostles were doing, or at least James was doing.
10: Okay, thank you very much.
0: Thank you.
1: We have Sarah, who's listening from Seattle, Washington. Sarah, welcome to the program.
11: Hi. My question is, you know, my husband and I are, you know, thinking about starting a family, and I've heard so many conflicting viewpoints on family planning. And I was wondering what the Bible says in support or against, you know, medical intervention and things like that.
0: Well, you know, Jesus said that we need to be willing to count the cost. He said if you're gonna build a tower, make sure that you're able to finish it. And having a family is a big responsibility. By the way, that verse is in Luke chapter 14, verse, 28. Which of you intending to build a tower does not sit down first and count the cost? There's a big responsibility in having children. Now, Jesus said, and when I say Jesus, I mean God, He spoke to Adam and Eve, and He said, be fruitful and multiply. But then Christ also said to the women at the time of the cross, woe to them that are with child. You know, the day's coming when you'll say, blessed is the womb that did not bear and the breast that did not nurse. And now that was before the fall of Jerusalem. But then Jesus, speaking of the last days, does say, you know, woe to them that are with child in that time. It's going to be difficult when people have to rise and flee in the last days, and, you know, if you got a gaggle of kids. So when that time is, you know, you really have to pray about that. I know about pastors who 100 years ago told families, don't have any children. Jesus is about to come. It's a bad time to start a family. And, of course, that was bad advice. They were wrong, and they were way off. When Karen and I started our family, we were thinking, how much longer is the world going to last, and what kind of world are we bringing them into? Well, now we got the last one heading for college. So, you know, I'm glad we had them. You need to really pray about it, because it's a decision that I think God will guide you in personally. There's nothing wrong biblically with doing something to prevent having children or to postpone having children. What I think the biblical problem is, once conception has happened, that needs to be really defined as human life and treated as sacred. But preventing conception, you know, I don't find anything in the Bible that forbids that.
11: All right. Thank you very much.
0: All right. Thank you. Appreciate your call. Talking next with Nicholas in Fort Lauderdale. Hello, Nicholas. Welcome to the program.
12: Oh, hello, Pastor Doug. My question is, how do we know if the Holy Spirit is actually telling us right from wrong and it's not our conscience?
0: Well, the Word. In other words, if what you're being told conflicts at all with the teachings of Jesus and the Word, it's not the Holy Spirit. The purpose of the Holy Spirit, Christ said, is to bring to remembrance the things I have said. And so the Holy Spirit will remind you of the truth of God's Word. The Holy Spirit doesn't work like some little tornado that pulls us right and left as we go through our day. He wants you to use your reasoning powers. The Holy Spirit will impress you. And the conscience is something that needs to be guarded, but the conscience can be fooled. In other words, you may sin, and you repent of your sin, and you tell God you're sorry, and He forgives you. The devil might come and play with your conscience and say, you're not really forgiven. And you say, is that God telling me or is it the devil? And so you got to go back to the Word. And if the Word says, if we confess and repent of our sins and turn from our sins, He is faithful and just to forgive us our sins and cleanse us from all unrighteousness. You say, God said it, I believe it, and your conscience feels better because it's based on faith in the Word. I've got a book I can send you on the Holy Spirit and how the Spirit speaks to us. Would you like that?
12: Yes, thank you.
0: Absolutely. Call the resource number. The name of the book is The Need of the Spirit. The Need of the Spirit. And just call 800-835-6747. You can also read it right now if you can get to the internet, Nicholas, amazingfacts.org, and click under the free library. You'll see that book. You can read it right there and download it, whatever you want to do.
1: We have Defoe calling from the Virgin Islands. Defoe, welcome to the program.
13: Hi, good evening, Pastor.
0: Evening.
13: Greetings from the U.S. Virgin Islands, St. Thomas and Curry, St. John. I'm calling from St. Thomas.
0: Oh, I'd love to come someday. I hear the water is very clear.
13: You bet it is. right now it's very hot down here.
0: Okay, well, we'll wait a little bit. And your question tonight.
13: Yeah, my contribution is the name of God. I cannot recall what scripture from the Old Testament that says, I appear unto Isaac, Jacob, Abraham by the name God Almighty, but by my name Jehovah, I was not known to them.
0: That's why God spoke to Moses at the burning bush, yes.
13: But I know the name God is a title, but why religious organizations today don't use the name as it's supposed to use it? Everybody just say God, God, God. But me personally, truly, I believe the name of God is Jehovah. So can you just elaborate on this for me, please?
0: Yeah, I think you're absolutely correct that Jehovah is certainly one of the names of God. You know, you can read in Isaiah, I think it's at chapter 9, verse 6, where it says, His name shall be called Wonderful Counselor, the Mighty God, the Everlasting Father, the Prince of Peace. When Moses said to the Lord in Exodus chapter 3, you know, I've just come out of Egypt, I'm paraphrasing, I've just come out of Egypt, they have all these different gods. What God name shall I use to identify you? And he says, I am that I am. I'm the self-existent one. But he's known by Yehovah or Yahweh. We're not exactly sure how to pronounce that because it comes from the Tetragrammaton, which is four letters. So they say it's either Yahweh or Yahweh or Jehovah. That is definitely a name of God. But he's also called the El Shaddai. He's called God Almighty. He's got a number of names that are used to identify him in the Bible. Nothing wrong with calling him Jehovah. That's one of the names he uses. But even after God told Moses his name Jehovah, he continues to use other names later in the Bible. Would you like a free copy? We'll send you that book, The Name of God. And if you want to get it quickly in the Virgin Islands, you can just go to the Amazing Facts website and type in the name of God, and it'll show you the book. You can read it for free online if you want to get to it right away. Got a whole article there.
1: The number to call is 800-835-6747, and the book again is called The Name of God. Our next caller is Tim, and he is listening from San Antonio, Texas. Tim, welcome to the program.
14: Yeah, hi.
0: Evening.
14: Hey, Doug, this is Tim, the street evangelist. I deal with a guy on the street here in San Antonio that my wife was talking to last night, and he was a Vietnam vet. Now, this man hasn't, we talked to him yesterday as we were on the street, and he hasn't slept in 3 days. And his question was, doesn't the Bible say, you know, thou shalt not kill? Is it really right for man to go to war? And this man suffers deeply with traumaticness, and he always has to be near the VA and everything. And, you know, my question is, I've always thought about this myself, and I'm on my third time through the Bible, and why did God ever allow man to kill another man? Why did he ever let him allow to feel that experience? I've never killed anybody, but it's got to be a horrible experience to take someone else's life. I remember my grandpa said, you know, I don't want to take somebody's boy or daughter. That's someone's kid. I don't want to kill anybody in the war.
0: Well, let me do my best to give you an answer to that. First of all, the Lord is not willing that any should perish. That's what the Bible says. God doesn't want anyone to die. Jesus wants to save everybody. He wants us to have eternal life. But in the reality of a world where the devil is running, he's on a rampage to kill and destroy. Jesus said that the devil is a thief who's come to kill and destroy. that Jesus said he is a murderer from the beginning. And so the Lord needed to empower his people at different times in history to defend themselves, and that meant sometimes if they were going to stay an independent nation, they had to fight wars. Now, of course, then there's another issue, and that's the issue of, you know, in the administering of justice, eye for eye, tooth for tooth, wound for wound, bruise for bruise, burn for burn, life for life. And so to discourage the most terrible crime, which is murder, God had the death penalty. Now, Jesus said in our personal relationships, we should turn the other cheek. You know, if someone smites you on one side, you can offer them the other. In our interpersonal relationships, that's fine. But a government can't operate on the basis of, let's turn the cheek when you've got, you know, rebels that are marauding through the streets, breaking windows with baseball bats and saying, hey, just keep turning the other cheek. There needs to be judgment. And Paul says that too, that the soldiers or the government doesn't bear the sword in vain. In other words, there is reason for them to have that sword, and they are supposed to use it, and they are told by God to use it to preserve peace and order. So it is a difficult subject. It isn't God's will that anyone should die, but in, like I said, this world where you've got the devil misbehaving, that had to be allowed. Hey, thank you for your call, Tim. And friends, if you did not get on the line tonight, I hope you'll give us another chance next week. I do want to remind you, if you'd like to study the Bible, a lot of the lessons that we offer and the programs, you can find them at the Amazing Facts website, simply amazingfacts.org. 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Drop us a line, help us stay on the air. God bless till we talk together again next week.
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18: Now the weather forecast for Strong Tower Radio. For Michigan's UP, tonight will be partly cloudy with lows at around 64 degrees with a southwest wind at around 5 to 10 miles per hour. Friday will be sunny with a high near 84 degrees with a southwest wind at around 10 to 15 miles per hour. For northern Michigan, tonight will be mostly clear with lows at around 51 degrees and calm winds. And Friday will be sunny with a high near 81 degrees with calm winds becoming southwest at around 5 miles per hour. For southern Michigan, tonight we'll have partly cloudy skies with lows at around 56 degrees with light and variable winds. And Friday will be sunny with a high near 82 degrees with calm winds becoming south at around 5 miles per hour. For central Illinois, tonight will be mostly cloudy with lows at around 59 degrees with an east wind at around 5 miles per hour. And for Friday, we'll have partly sunny skies with highs near 77 degrees. For Strong Tower Radio, I'm meteorologist Tricia Cook.
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This is Max McLean. The story of the Bible is a divine drama of how God would redeem his people from their sin. The next phase in Jesus' mission was to unleash the power of the Holy Spirit on his disciples. When did he do that? Listen to the Bible from Acts 2. When the day of Pentecost came, they were all together in one place. Suddenly, a sound, like the blowing of a violent wind, came from heaven and filled the whole house where they were sitting. They saw what seemed to be tongues of fire that separated and came to rest on each of them. All of them were filled with the Holy Spirit and began to speak in other tongues as the Spirit enabled them. Now they were staying in Jerusalem, God-fearing Jews from every nation under heaven. When they heard this sound, a crowd came together in bewilderment because each one heard them speaking in his own language. Utterly amazed, they asked, "Are not all these men who are speaking Galileans? How is it that each of us hears them in his own native language? We hear them declaring the wonders of God in our own tongues." Amazed and perplexed, they asked one another, "What does this mean?" Some, however, made fun of them and said, "They have had too much wine." Then Peter stood up with the 11, raised his voice, and addressed the crowd, "Fellow Jews, and all of you who

0: billows of smoke. The sun will be turned to darkness and the moon to blood before the coming of the great and glorious day of the Lord. And everyone who calls on the name of the Lord will be saved. From Acts 2, listen to the Bible. It's great for the soul.
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0: 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And now, here's our Creation Moments host, Ian Taylor.
1: Imagine lying around, not just for days on end, but for months. And while lounging the months away, you get leaner and more muscular. The bear's lifestyle sounds like a couch potato's dream. Such a lifestyle would cause our bones to become weaker and smaller and make the calcium level of our blood high enough to kill us. Apart from losing bone, we would also lose muscle and gain fat lying around all day. We all know what happens to couch potatoes. But bears, they are different, and scientists have been puzzled to learn that bears don't suffer bone loss and don't lose muscle during their winter rests. Well, they don't really sleep at all, but they do rest a lot. Moreover, they don't eat, drink, or use the bathroom all winter, a routine that would kill most creatures in less than a week. Researchers believe that they have found the chemical in a bear's blood that prevents bone loss during long inactivity. The chemical is under study for possible use in treating human osteoporosis. Bears avoid bathroom visits by chemically changing their own wastes back into proteins. The fact that scientists study how things in the creation work to improve how we do things is a tribute to the workmanship of the Creator, even if scientists refuse to admit his existence and activity.
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1: Back to Genesis with Dr. John Morris, scientist and president of the Institute for Creation Research. Dr. Morris, how old is the moon?
2: Chris, according to evolution, the Earth and the moon are about the same age, nearly 5 billion years old. But there's a problem. We observe that the moon is slowly moving away from the Earth. If you assume that it's always been moving away, then you can calculate how close it was to Earth at some time in the past. 1 billion years ago, the moon would be in contact with the Earth. Scientifically, this could not be. The Bible says that on day one of creation week, God created the Earth, but it was on day four that He created the moon. They were not ever connected. Chris, it shouldn't surprise us, but the scientific information fits with the biblical information. Science supports Scripture and not evolution or long ages. Let's go back to Genesis and get it right.
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1: Now the weather forecast for Strong Tower Radio. For Michigan's UP, tonight will be partly cloudy with lows at around 64 degrees with a southwest wind at around 5 to 10 miles per hour. Friday will be sunny with a high near 84 degrees with a southwest wind at around 10 to 15 miles per hour. For northern Michigan, tonight will be mostly clear with lows at around 51 degrees and calm winds. And Friday will be sunny with a high near 81 degrees with calm winds becoming southwest at around 5 miles per hour. For southern Michigan, tonight we'll have partly cloudy skies with lows at around 56 degrees with light and variable winds. And Friday will be sunny with a high near 82 degrees with calm winds becoming south at around 5 miles per hour. For central Illinois, tonight will be mostly cloudy with lows at around 59 degrees with an east wind at around 5 miles per hour. And for Friday, we'll have partly sunny skies with highs near 77 degrees. For Strong Tower Radio, I'm meteorologist Tricia Cook.
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We welcome you to the Kenneth Cox Evangelistic Meetings here in Thompsonville. And this is Give Me the Bible, a tremendous series that Pastor Cox has been presenting. This is the second month, and each month we take five programs that are taped here and that come to you live over Three Angels Broadcasting Network. I'm Jim Gilley, and it's a real pleasure to be your host tonight and to welcome you to this series. Pastor Cox is talking about the second coming of Christ, and tonight his subject is signs of the end of time. Now, that is an extremely important subject, and if you have been looking at the news, if you've been studying the financial conditions of the world, surely you must realize that there are some very clear signs that Jesus Christ is coming again. Pastor Cox has preached in every continent all over this world, and he's a man who understands God's Word. He's a man who believes God's Word, and he is a man who presents it in a clear, understanding manner. And so tonight, before Pastor Cox comes, Donna Klein is going to play for us on the organ, Make Me Willing.

Thank you, Donna Klein. Hope you enjoyed that. Well, good evening to each of you. Glad to welcome you back to Give Me the Bible. Give Me the Bible. That's what we all need to know. What does God's Word have to say? Give me the Bible, the blessed Bible. This my only question be. The signs of Christ's coming are now all around us. What says the Bible to me? That's what we want to look at, and that's what we're looking at this week, is the second coming of Jesus Christ. What does the Scripture tell us about it? And that's what we're going to be studying and looking at each night through this series as we talk about the coming of Jesus Christ. Tonight, signs of the end of time. Signs of the end of time. Those are the things that we want to know. We want to make sure that we understand and know what they are. Tomorrow night, we're talking about signs of Christ's return. So that we're going to look at the immediate signs that take place, that happen just before Jesus comes. That's what we're going to be looking at. Some signs that the Bible tells us that are to take place right before Christ comes. What are you looking for in tonight's presentation? What you're looking for in tonight's presentation is God gives a name to the time in which you and I are living. And not only does He give that name, but He also tells us exactly when it starts, what takes place. And so in the presentation tonight, you need to be looking for what the Scripture says about that, the particular time, what happens at that time, and if God's Word was fulfilled as God said it would be. Now, last night we talked about the promises, and we found out how all the promises that God made have been fulfilled just like God said they would. Well, He also says there are certain signs that are take place that marks a particular time, and you need to watch for that tonight because it's very, very important as we take a look at the signs concerning the time of the end. So we hope you'll follow in the Bible as we continue to study God's Word each evening. We appreciate you being here. Take time, folks, to spend in God's Word. You know, take time every day to spend time in God's Word. And just open up your heart and let the Holy Spirit speak to you and lead you and guide you as you read God's Word. And you'll find it makes a great, great difference in your life. We've called this series, Give Me the Bible. And the reason we call it that is because there's probably nothing else that's more important than you understanding God's Word and accepting the promises and what He said there. And so we hope that it'll bless you. And Walter Ortiz, we're so happy to have Walter with us, going to sing for us. Beautiful song. I hope you'll enjoy it. Give Me the Bible.

Gracious Father, this evening we come to you, first, Lord, wanting to open our hearts, inviting the Holy Spirit to be present, asking, Lord, that as we look at your word, you will give us understanding. May we see clearly where we are, what's taking place. May our hearts be soft, pliable, that you may lead us, direct us, and that we each one might keep ourselves surrendered to you. For this we pray in Christ's name. Amen. If I'd had the privilege of living in the days of Jesus and had the privilege of being one of his disciples, I would have had some of the same questions that they had. I probably, like they, would have believed, which they did, that he was the Messiah. They not only believed that he was the Messiah, they believed that he was going to set up his kingdom. And they wanted to know when this was going to happen, when these things were going to take place, and I would have wanted to know those things too. So it says that they went to see Jesus and asked him those questions. I'd like for you to read them with me here. This is what it has to say. Now, as he sat on the Mount of Olives, the disciples came to him privately saying, "Tell us, when shall these things be?" They said, "We want to know when these things are going to happen. These things that you've talked about, when are these going to take place? When shall these things be? What shall be the sign of your coming and the end of the age?" They said, when are these things all going to happen? When are they going to take place? Now, Christ understood and knew that in those disciples' minds, they couldn't comprehend anything being beyond the destruction of Jerusalem. To them, the destruction of Jerusalem would have been the end of the world. And so Christ tries to pick it up and help them understand. And he's told them that when Jerusalem is surrounded, that they were to flee. And he told them that there would be just a time, and just as Christ had told them, the Roman general came up and surrounded Jerusalem. And then, for no particular reason, withdrew his troops. And when he did, Jesus had told them this is what they were to do. Let those who are in Judea flee to the mountains. Okay? Let him who is on the housetop not go down to take anything out of the house. And let him who is in the field not go back to get his clothes. He said, when that happens, flee. Get out of there. Leave Jerusalem. And that's exactly what the Christians did. Because Christ told them, this will be a very, very difficult time. But woe to those who are pregnant and to those who are nursing babies in those days. And pray that your flight may not be in the winter nor on the Sabbath. He's told them, do this. Get out of there. Flee. Well, that's exactly what happened. And the Roman government, the Roman power, came down, overthrew Jerusalem, and burned the city. Rome ruled. Jesus told them something they were to look for, that they were to be watch for after that. And this is what he said to them. For then there will be great, what? Tribulation. It's going to be great tribulation, such has not been since the beginning of the world until this time, no, nor ever shall be. He said, after the destruction of Jerusalem, the next thing there's going to be is great tribulation. And Rome turned her fury and her power upon the Christians. They fled.
And then the scripture begins to pick up and talk about something that was going to take place. And I want you to follow now, because I'm going to go through several prophecies with you just quickly to show you how the scripture talks about these things that are going to happen. Notice what it has to say about this time of tribulation, because he said, after the destruction of Jerusalem, after the Christians fled, then after that time there would be great tribulation. That's what he told him would happen. So watch as it talks about it here. Then I wished to know the truth about the fourth beast. Now this is in Daniel. He's talking about the fourth beast. He wished to know the truth about the fourth beast, which was different from all the others, exceedingly dreadful. Now this fourth beast was terrible, exceedingly dreadful. This in Scripture is pictured as pagan Rome. This was pagan Rome, that fourth beast. Now it goes on and says here, then I wish to know the truth about this fourth beast, which was pagan Rome, and the ten horns that were on its head, and the other horn which came up, before which three fell. So this particular fourth beast, which was pagan Rome, he said he wanted to know the truth about it. And then he said after that there would be ten horns that would rise, that would come up. And then it says he wanted to know the truth about those ten horns, and particularly the little one that came up, before which three of those horns fell. And then he goes on and talks about those ten horns that came up. It says the ten horns are ten kings who shall arise from this kingdom. Now let me tell you what's happening here. Empires, folks, are very much like people, like men. They rise and they fall. As you read history, you'll find empire after empire comes up, then it drops off and another one comes on the scene of action. Rome is falling into the same place. Rome has risen and she's now on a decline. And the decline that she's on

have backed Justinian's army clear to the walls of the city of Rome. It looks like they're going to wipe out Justinian's army. Justinian's general, Belisarius, has sent a note to Justinian saying, do something for us. Inside the city of Rome, there is the bishop of Rome. The bishop of Rome's name is Sylvester. Sylvester is a godly man. He loves the Lord. He serves the people. He tries to do that which is right. But he has refused to have any part to do with the war between the Goths and Justinian. So anytime Justinian's army got close to the city of Rome, Sylvester had the gate shut, would not let him in. If the Goths got close to the city of Rome, he closed the gates, would not let them in, refused to have part of it. So they backed Justinian's army clear to the walls of Rome, and he shut the gates, won't let them in. Justinian went to his wife, queen, who is a Christian. She also happens to be a very close friend of the bishop. And he pled with her to do something, to save his army, to talk to the bishop, try to get him to raise the gates of the city of Rome. And out of respect to her, she went to the bishop, talked to him, and out of respect to her, he raised the gates and let Justinian's army inside the city, close the gates, and kept the Goths out. But Belisarius and Justinian had already agreed that if they got inside the city of Rome, they would banish the bishop. Now, there's a reason for this. Justinian sees his kingdom falling apart. He wants to do what he can to pull it together, and he feels that if he could not control it just politically, but if he could control it from a religious standpoint, he'd be able to hold it together. And so he banished Sylvester, and he put his own puppet in by the name of Virgilius, and he placed him on the seat of the Bishop of Rome. This is what it says in history. Namely, the little horn, which had eyes and a mouth which spoke pompous words, whose appearance was greater than his fellow. Now, all of a sudden, you find something beginning to rise. You've had pagan Rome up to this point, and all of a sudden out of this comes papal Rome, because history says, and Virgilius ascended the papal chair in 538 under the military protection of Belisarius. Now, you see, Justinian never had in his mind that this man wouldn't do anything but be what he told him to be. But history tells us something else happened. History says the Bishop of Rome seized the scepter and stepped to the seat of Caesar. Exactly what happened. That took place in 538. Now, I'm doing this to help you pin down something. So watch as we go on here. 538, that's when he ascended the papal chair, 538 A.D., and he, speaking of this little horn, now follow carefully, he shall speak pompous words against the Most High, shall persecute the saints of the Most High, then the saints shall be given to his hand for a time, times, and a, what? Half a time. So it says this little horn or this power is going to do what? It's going to persecute the saints of the Most High. What is that called? That's called tribulation, right? Yeah. In other words, it says he's going to give them a hard time. This will be a time of tribulation for a time, times, and a half a time. Now follow me. The scripture doesn't just touch it here. It does it over and over and over again. Watch this. This is in Revelation, the 11th chapter, verse 3. And it says, and I will give power to my two witnesses,
and they will prophesy

1,260 days clothed in sackcloth. Now, let me ask you a question. What does sackcloth represent? Huh? What represents hard times? It represents tribulation. It says that this was going to be given to them for 1,260 days. There would be a time of tribulation, hard time. That's what it's talking about. Let's look at another one. Then the woman, and by the way, in Bible prophecy, when it talks about a woman, it's really referring to the church. And it says, and the woman fled into the wilderness, where she hath a place prepared by God, that they should feed her there, what? 1,260 days. This woman fled into the wilderness, and she's fleeing for what reason? To escape tribulation. To get out of tribulation. That's what she's fleeing for. So it's talking here again about this period of time that she's going to flee. Watch. Revelation 13, verse 5. And he was given a mouth speaking great things and blasphemies, and he was given authority to continue for 42 months. So here it talks about this power, that it was going to persecute the saints for 42 months. Now you find, as you are studying, the Bible uses three different terms for time. Simply, he talks about time, times, and a half a time. He talks about 42 months, and he talks about 1,260 days. Now, God has given us a simple little rule that works, that helps us put all this together. And you find that in Ezekiel, the 4th chapter, in verse 6, and it says, I have laid on you a day for a year. That's a principle in understanding time in Bible prophecy. Okay, watch. We'll go back to what we had there. Time, times, and a half a time. Now, in the biblical reckoning of time, time represents 1 year. Times represents 2 years, and a half a time represents a half a year. Okay, in biblical reckoning of time, there is 360 days in a biblical year. If you need scripture for that, then all you got to do is go read the flood story, and it'll tell you very clear that there's 360 days in a biblical year. So if time represents 1 year, that gives us 360. Times would represent 2 years, that gives us 720, and a half a time represents a half a year, which would give us 180, and if I add all those up, that gives me 1,260. Okay? Also, it says it would persecute them for 42 months. And in biblical reckoning of time, there is 30 days in a biblical month. So if I've got 42, and I multiply that times 30, gives me 1,260. So all three of those references we read tonight referred to 1,260 years, that there would be great, great tribulation. That's what it said. All right. 1798. Napoleon. Napoleon wants to rule Europe, but Napoleon knows that he cannot rule Europe unless he breaks the back of the papal power. So on February the 15th, 1798, he sent his general, Berthier, into Rome. 1798, Berthier, made his entrance into Rome, abolished the papal government, and established a secular one. 1798. So let's see what happens here. 538 A.D., that's when the papal power came into being. It's going to rule for 1,260 years, which would take me to 1798. This period of time, folks, is known in Scripture as the time of tribulation, also referred to in history as the Dark Ages. It's a terrible time. The Bible says there'll never be another time like it, in which the people were greatly persecuted. The people were treated horribly during that 1,260
and 60 years. It was a time of tribulation. Now listen carefully, because it says, understand, Son of Man, this vision refers to the time of the end. Now this vision refers to the time of the end. You understand the difference tonight between the time of the end and the end of time? You understand the difference between the time of the end and the end of time? Well, when I was a boy, month of September, my father would go to town and he would buy a turkey. And he would bring this turkey home and put this turkey in a large cage. And he would give me instructions about taking care of that turkey. Make sure it was watered and is fed and it was cared for. When my father brought that turkey home and put it in that cage, folks, that began the time of the end. Are you understanding? But when Thanksgiving Day rolled around, that was the end of time. Okay, so he said, shut it up, seal it, unto the time of the end. That's what he's talking about. Now, 1798, that's when Berthier took the papal power, brought it into captivity, 1798. So, when we take a look at this, watch what the Scripture says, folks. Very important, because Christ said, after the disciples were to flee Jerusalem, he said there would be a great time of tribulation. Now listen. Immediately after the what? Immediately after the tribulation of those days. In other words, immediately after this 1260 years, something's going to happen. The sun will be darkened. The moon will give its light, not give light. The stars will fall from heaven and the powers of heaven will be shaken. He told him, listen, immediately after the tribulation of those days, this is what is going to happen. Oh, 25, 30 years before 1798, the time of tribulation had pretty much come to an end. Through the preaching of Luther and Knox and Zwingli and Calvin and all the reformers and what had taken place, persecution, hard times had pretty much dropped and stopped. Probably 30 years before 1798. So what happens? Watch what takes place. Folks, listen. Said certain things were going to happen. I told you last night in Revelation, the 6th chapter, it talks about the seals. And I told you the 6th seal had already happened. Listen to what it says here about the 6th seal. And I looked, and when he opened the 6th seal, and behold, there was a great earthquake. The sun became black as a sackcloth of hair, and the moon became like blood. The stars of heaven fell to the earth as a fig tree drops its late figs when it is shaken by a mighty wind. Now, interesting that the Scripture lines it up. He said that there would be tribulation. Said after the tribulation, there would be a great earthquake. After the earthquake, says the sun would be darkened. And he said after the sun being darkened, the moon would turn the color of blood. And after that, it says the stars would fall from heaven. All that was to take place, says 1798. Okay, let's see what happened. Lisbon earthquake, 1755. Lisbon earthquake, 1755. Tribulation had just ceased. And it says there would be a great earthquake. And the Scripture put it in that order, folks. Said the first thing would be a great earthquake. And this is what happened. It was in Spain and Portugal that the shock manifested itself, its extreme violence. At Cadiz, the inflowing wave was said to be 60 feet high. Mountains, some of the largest in Portugal, were impetuously shaken.
as it were, from their very foundation, and some of them opened at their summits, which were split and rent in a wonderful manner, huge masses of them, both thrown down into the adjacent valleys. At Libzin, a sound of thunder was heard underground, and immediately after it, a violent shock threw down the greater part of that city. Listen to this. In the course of about 6 minutes, 60,000 people perished. The sea first retired and laid the bar dry. It then rolled in, rising 50 feet or more above its ordinary level. You know, just exactly marking the end of the time of tribulation and the beginning, folks, of the time of the end. In other words, you and I are living in the time of the end. That's what the scripture says. And I sometimes wonder, what was it, 2 years ago now? In which we had a tsunami that in a matter of a few minutes, not 60,000 people perished, a quarter of a million perished. I wonder if you and I ought not to be thinking real serious about where we are in the stream of time. But he said there would be an earthquake, and he said after the earthquake, it says the day would go dark. The sun would not give its light. The dark day of May 19, 1780. Don't know if you've ever read about it. No real good reason for that to happen. But at 10 o'clock in the morning, the day just went dark. Listen as it describes what it's like. Almost, if not altogether alone, as the most mysterious and yet unexplained phenomena of its kind, stands the dark day of May 19, 1780. A most unaccountable darkening of the whole visible heavens and the atmosphere in New England. Fear, anxiety, and awe gradually filled the minds of the people. Women stood at the door, looking out upon the dark landscape. Men returned from their labor in the fields. The carpenters left his tools, the blacksmith his forge, and the tradesman his counter. Schools were dismissed, and tremblingly the children fled homeward. Candles were used. Hearth fire shone as brightly as on a moonless evening in autumn. Fowls retired to their roost, went to sleep, cattle gathered, and at the plaster bars and load, frogs peeped, birds sang their evening song, bats flew about, but the human knew that night had not come. Just 10 o'clock in the morning, it went dark. Why? Oh, I've heard and I've read some of the reasoning that people give today. But I can tell you right now, there was never a day like that in which it just went dark. Not only did it go dark that day, but just exactly as the scripture had said, when the moon came up that night. It's the color of blood. I'll read to you about it. It was interesting to me that when John F. Kennedy was running for President of the United States, as he went across the country giving his speech, many, many times he closed his speech with these words. I want you to listen to it. It's most interesting because it's talking about this dark day. May 19, 1780, the legislature at Connecticut was then in session at Hartford. A very general opinion prevailed. The day of judgment was at hand. The House of Representatives, being unable to transact their business, adjourned. A proposal to adjourn the council was under consideration. When the opinion of Colonel Abraham Davenport was asked, he answered,
I am against an adjournment. The day of judgment is either approaching or it is not. If it is not, then there is no cause for an adjournment. If it is, I choose to be found doing my duty. I wish, therefore, that candles may be brought. Then stay about my business. Work, if the Lord's coming, I'd just soon be found here. But dear friends, what I'm trying to get across to you is the Scripture said clearly, it said after the days of those tribulations, there would be a great earthquake. And then it said after that, then the day would go dark. The Scripture's not only telling you what's going to happen, it's telling you the order that it took place in. And it said after the day has gone dark, the moon will be the color of blood. Listen, though at 9 o'clock that night the moon rose to the full, it had not the least effect in dispelling the death-like shadows. After midnight, the darkness disappeared, and the moon, when first visible, had the appearance of blood. Just exactly as God said it would be, it took place. And then it said, the earthquake, the day would go dark, the moon would be the color of blood, and then the Scripture says the stars would fall from heaven. November the 13th, 1833. Never been a day like that, folks, in which the stars fell from heaven. Listen to this. Its sublimity and awful beauty still lingers in many minds. Never did rain fall much thicker than the meters fell towards the earth. East, west, north, south, it was the same. In a word, the whole heaven seemed in motion. Now, can you just imagine walking out here tonight and walk out there in every way that you turned, east, west, north, south, every way you turn, stars were falling as thick as rain. What would you think? I'll tell you what they thought back then. You can read accounts where men, grown men, fell on the ground and started crying because they thought the day of judgment was there, that God was coming. It was a horrible time because nothing like it had been before. Listen as it continues to describe it. No language, indeed, can come up to the splendor of that magnificent display. No one who did not witness it can form any adequate conception of its glory. And I pick up these where people today try to give some explanation for that. Let me tell you something, dear friend. They weren't there. You read the account of the people that were there, and boy, I can tell you right now, there hadn't been anything like that. You and I go out here and we see a few falling stars, but we never have seen it when it fell as thick as rain in every way that you wanted to look. It seemed as if the whole heavens had congregated to one point near the zenith and were simultaneously shooting forth with the velocity of lightning to every part of the horizon. And yet they were not exhausted. Thousands swiftly followed in the track of thousands as if created for the occasion. And thus, exactly as the Scripture said, the stars fell from heaven. These are signs, folks, that God gave to tell you and I that we're down to a period. A period called the time of the end. That's the time in which you and I are living today. That began 1798. And since that time, we have been living in the time of the end. That's what the Scripture tells us. And therefore, you're not living like people have all down through the past ages. You're living in a special period of time, the time of the end.
the time when all this is going to come to a climax and Jesus Christ is going to come back. That's the time that you're living in. And you and I need to understand that. The Scripture is very, very clear about making that point so that we understand where we are. But you, Daniel, shut up the words, seal the book until the what? The time of the end, many shall run to and fro, and knowledge shall be increased. He said, Daniel, shut up the words, seal the book until the time of the end. And you and I are living in the time of the end, the time when Christ will come back. Are you ready? That's what you and I have to ask ourselves. Are you ready for Christ to come back? Are you prepared for His coming? We need to be. We need to be watching, waiting, looking for the coming of Jesus Christ. We're right down at the end of time. I want you to watch this. Immediately after the tribulation of those days, the sun will be darkened. Did it happen? Exactly. That tribulation came down to the end. There all of a sudden, the sun was darkened. The moon will not give its light. The stars will fall from heaven. The powers of heaven will be shaken. Telling us exactly what's going to happen. All that took place after 1798. Now I want you to look at something very carefully. That's Matthew 24, verse 29. Okay? Look at verse 30. That's the very next verse. This is Christ's own words, folks. Listen to verse 30. Then the sign of the Son of Man will appear in heaven. And then all the tribes of the earth will mourn. And they'll see the Son of Man coming in the clouds of heaven with power and great glory. Do you follow what I'm trying to tell you? There's nothing. Christ didn't give anything in between those two verses. You follow me? In other words, He's saying, this is the things that's going to happen. And after that, the next thing will be the coming of Jesus Christ. He didn't say there's going to be a lot of the other things. He said the next thing would be the coming of Christ. So you and I need to understand that the next thing we're going to look for will be the coming of Jesus Christ. That we have to be looking, waiting, watching for the coming of the Lord. What I mustn't permit to happen, folks, is I mustn't permit myself not to be ready. I've got to be ready for the coming of the Lord. If I miss it, I'm in trouble. Gordon and Donna and myself, we were invited to speak at a convention up in Sacramento. And we'd been holding meetings, one right after another, and hadn't had any time off. And I told them, I said, let's fly up to Seattle and take the Clipper across over to Victoria and take a couple days and go out to the Bouchard Gardens and see the gardens there and just take a couple days off. And so we decided we would do that. Gordon is kind of a train buff, and so we decided we would do that. Then we would come back, spend a day sightseeing in Seattle, and then we would catch the train back to Sacramento and be there in time for our appointment. That was our intentions. And so we flew over to Seattle, got the Clipper, went over to Victoria, and went out and looked at the Bouchard Gardens and had a nice time there. Took the Clipper back and got us a hotel there in Seattle. And the next morning when we got up, well, we went down and had breakfast. And I told Gordon and Donna, I said, I really would just like to go up to my room and just have a little time just for
reading and meditation and prayer. And I said, when I'm through, well, I'll let you know and we'll go out and sightseeing. So I did. I went back up the room and read and so forth. And when I finished, I had everything packed up and I went down, knocked on their room and told them I was ready to go. And I said to them, I said, you know, I don't want to lug this suitcase around all day. I said, I just really don't want to lug it around. I said, do you think they would let us check it in early at the train station? And they said, maybe so. So I called up the train and told them we had a appointment, or we had to catch the train that night at 9:45. We were to catch the train. And I said, we're here. I don't want to lug my luggage around all day. I said, can I check it in early? And they said, sure. And he said, Mr. Cox, what's the number of your train? And I told him the number of the train, catch it at 9:45, and told him all that. And it got real quiet on the other end, and he said, Mr. Cox, your train doesn't leave tonight at 9:45. It leaves this morning at 9:45. That was 9:40. Now, I'm trying to get across to you about not being prepared, not being ready to get caught unaware. By the way, we made that train only by the grace of God. But let me tell you, dear friend, you and I need to be ready for the coming of Jesus Christ. Nothing should deter us from being prepared. I want to ask you tonight, are you ready for Jesus to come?

0: Let us pray. Father in heaven, thank you. Thank you for the signs that tell us where we are in the stream of time, that Jesus is coming back, that time is running out. Oh Lord, help us. Help us not to be so caught up in the things of this world that we miss it. May our eyes be opened. May our hearts be surrendered. May we be willing to follow the Lord and walk with Him in all that we do. Lord, we know that Your Word is sure, that it doesn't fail. May each of us plan to be ready when Jesus comes. For this we ask in Your name. Amen. Tonight we've talked about the time in which we are living, the time of the end. Our next presentation, folks, is going to deal with present-day signs that are taking place today, the signs of the return of Christ. That's what we're talking about. And so we hope that you'll follow as we look at some signs that are happening today that tell us where we are and what the Scripture has to say about it. They're very, very important signs. Signs that you and I recognize very clearly. We don't have any trouble knowing where we are, what's happening, what's taking place. So we hope that each of you will be, those of you who are watching by television or listen by the radio, be sure and be with us tomorrow evening. Good night. God bless each one of you. More than 2,000 years have passed since Jesus promised to return. And through the centuries, the hearts of His faithful ones have clung to those precious words. But His promise has not yet been fulfilled. The life-giver's voice has not yet called the sleeping saints from their graves. Each day, many more Christians fall asleep in Jesus, clinging to the blessed hope and believing that the next thing they'll see is their Savior coming as He promised in the clouds of glory. But my friends, there are so many who do not have this blessed hope, and many of them would if they just had the opportunity to hear about Jesus. That is why we are producing these programs. We want to tell them about God's amazing love, about our Savior, Jesus Christ, about His second coming. We want to give each one of them that blessed hope. Think of it, even now, all of heaven is astir preparing for that great day. The Lord is waiting for us to join Him in spreading the good news. Praise God, the time of waiting is almost over. Light is gleaming upon the clouds above the mountaintops. Soon there will be a revealing of His glory. The Sun of Righteousness is about to shine forth. Now is the time to prepare for the coming of the Lord. Readiness to meet Him cannot be attained in a moment's time. Each member of our ministry team has focused on doing all we can to spread the good news, but we cannot do it alone. We need your help. Each of us must prepare, watch, and wait. But we also must work earnestly for the salvation of souls.
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2: 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We're in the New Testament with the Apostle Paul, who had been asked to partake in a purification ceremony by the Israelites in Ephesus. He did that, but they accused him of false teachings anyway. Paul found himself in prison again, accused of blasphemy. He wept and prayed, so the Lord encouraged him. Then, 40 Israelites